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6: It's a new hour here on the Guy Benson Show. 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Market update. The Dow finishing in the green barely. Modest gains. 56 points at the closing bell. The Dow finishing the day at 49,760. Staying green despite that bad inflation news that we talked about at the end of the last hour. That market update brought to you by Americans for Prosperity, my great friends there. The mission that they're fighting for, I'm a believer in it, and I'm proud to be associated with them. You can find out more or maybe join them, AmericansForProsperity.org/guy. Well, I'm very, very pleased to welcome back to our show Dr. Drew, a.k.a. Dr. Drew Pinsky. He's a board-certified physician, a popular TV host, author, public speaker. He's got his hands in multiple podcast projects. You can check out drdrew.com for more there. Dr. Drew, great to have you back here.
7: Guy, I have not spoken to you since our great trip to the French Caribbean.
6: We've got to get back there at some point. That was so much fun with you and your wife and the whole crew. So glad to hear your voice again. Although I do have to ask you about a not terribly happy subject, although it does seem like some of the hysteria is really unfounded here. Hantavirus. We're seeing headlines. People, of course, flash back to COVID and start to get worried and concerned about A, their health, B, what the government might impose on them. What is the medical assessment here in your mind?
7: Well, first, I want to share with people something I discovered monkeying around on AI, which is that the word hanta is apparently an Israeli slang for sucker or chump. So don't be a chump on this one. This chump virus is exactly that. Hantavirus has been around forever. It affects and kills a few hundred people a year, not even that. And it has almost zero human-to-human transmission. And by almost zero, you should just consider that zero. No one listening to this show is going to be exposed or going to get infected with the hantavirus unless it's directly from the urine of the rodents, from which probably everyone on this ship got it as well. Now, if there is human-to-human transmission, immediately think gain of function. Somebody's monkeying with the virus, because that would not happen naturally. And let's assume they're not, and this should not even be in the news cycle. We shouldn't even be talking about it. Should leave it for the infectious disease folks, the CDC, and people like myself to keep an eye on it, to know what to do should it develop, and that's that. But the fact that they are so addicted in the press to the panic porn is just disgusting.
8: Well, on that front, I saw a headline from NBC News, I think it was today, where it's like, well, actually, it looks like maybe it's easier to transmit this disease than we thought. And people are like, oh, here we go. Are the experts lying to us? I mean, there's so much distrust in the pipeline here for all sorts of reasons, doctor. And then I actually read the story, and I'm not really sure that the headline really backed up what was in the story. But I know that there
7: have
8: been...
7: Any of these people.
8: Go ahead.
7: We don't know that any of them got human-to-human transmission. Any of them. They have been all common source. All of it. And maybe there's some human-to-human transmission. Maybe it's a little more or a little less than we typically calculate. Not the concern of the public. It still is a zero. Why aren't people worrying about tuberculosis or the murine typhus outbreak we have because of the rodent overgrowth here in Southern California? Or why aren't they worrying about rat urine here when the homeless populations are overrun with the rats that could be giving various infectious disease of zoonotic origin? Why aren't we panicking about that? Why aren't we actually talking about the things that do infect people and could be a medical problem for people, say, in Southern California?
8: Yeah, I mean, I think that's fair.
7: The image of the cruise ship, we are addicted to that. We are addicted to hearing from the CDC, and people both want to wear a mask. At the same time, there's a group that doesn't want to hear anything about this. It's weird how we have just devolved into two different camps.
8: Yeah, I did hear, we interviewed a doctor about this over the weekend on TV. He said there have been previous hantavirus outbreaks that have been contained and extinguished using, like, the protocols that they're using here. So I'm just, like, urging caution. Obviously, you're going even further than that.
7: 10,000 cases of tuberculosis every year. Why aren't we talking about that?
8: Yeah, I think that's a totally fair point. And you just raised some of the public health concerns in your neck of the woods, Southern California. We've been talking about the Los Angeles mayor's race on this show because I think it's sort of entertaining and interesting, almost this petri dish of how much are people willing to put up with in terms of failure before they start going in another direction. You've got basically this three-way race. There was supposed to be, I think this week, another debate, and that's fallen apart completely because Mayor Bass pulled out, having previously committed to it. Did not go well for her last week in that debate. And the other candidate in the race, besides the incumbent Bass and this insurgent Spencer Pratt, formerly of reality TV, is this Nithya Raman, who is on the city council. She's a socialist, kind of like the Mamdani model. She was talking about the rise of Spencer Pratt and the way that he seems to be surging and getting a lot of attention. On a podcast interview, she said this, cut 19.
9: But I also think it's a very real thing that we should take seriously and we need to grapple with, and we need to offer it an honest response, a response that's rooted in actually solving these problems. Otherwise, people will turn to fascism, to mini Trump, which is who I think Spencer Pratt really represents.
8: Mini Trump, fascism. I mean, this seems to be how they argue about everything, Dr. Drew. And she's saying we need honest solutions. I think the problem is, she and her ilk have been in charge of that city for many, many years. They've caused the problems.
7: Many decades, they are not getting any nearer to solving the problems. As soon as she starts speaking, as soon as she started talking, that is what people are tired of. I will tell you what has happened with Spencer Pratt. He is inspired because he's been directly affected by the incompetence. His online presence and his AI ads on social media are beyond the best, and his fans are actually creating their own. But more than anything else, for the people in Southern California, in one debate, he blew open the Overton window. Let me give you an example. Nithya Raman and Karen Bass want to stay the course. They want to talk about $750,000 units to house the homeless, which, by the way, if you could cure addiction with four walls, my God, my career would have been so easy. I just put all these patients in a room and they're fixed. Oh, my God, this is incredible. Well, he called that out and he said, no, this is it. It's over. You do not lie down on the sidewalk. Drug addiction cannot be untreated on the streets, period. No more. We're moving a little bit this way, a little more that. Nobody lies down on the sidewalk. We're going to enforce vagrancy laws, and we're going to treat the drug addicts. That's it. And people were like, what? Somebody could do that? They were shocked to hear it. I've been saying it for 15 years. These are my patients lying all over the streets. They're not impossible to treat. They're difficult to treat, but they're quite treatable. If you don't treat them, they will die. And if you don't motivate them to get treatment, they will stay lying on the sidewalk and get sicker until they die. Just saying you can't lie on the street, we can move you along, we can get you to treatment, just having said that blew open the Overton window. And he's doing it on multiple fronts. He's saying, oh, if climate change is the issue, Mayor Bass. I'm so upset about this, Karen Bass. Mayor Bass, if climate change is the issue and the reason you couldn't contain that fire, then let's prepare for climate change. Prepare for it. Otherwise, you're incompetent. And that's calling that stuff out is incredibly a breath of fresh air.
8: 20 seconds or so. Do you think he can actually win out there?
7: People hope so. I mean, they're tired of this. This is a moment. We'll see. I mean, at least for me, it just gratefully blew open the Overton window so we can say things without getting canceled. I said this about the homeless situation, exactly what he's saying about 7 years ago, and I was immediately canceled for it. So the Overton window is open. Hopefully people's eyes were open along with it.
8: And they offer more of the same, more of this failure, more money from taxpayers at, you know, exorbitant rates and all the fraud. It's outrageous, and he's trying to cut through all of it. It's a race that's captivating, certainly. Dr. Drew Pinsky, the one and only Dr. Drew, on the Guy Benson Show. Thank you, Doc.
7: Thanks, Guy. Talk soon.
8: We'll be right back after this.
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0: 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I've been surfing here since I was a kid. Now, seeing my grandson out on the water, it means everything to me. Watching him and taking in the blue waves, the sea breeze, the blurry horizon.
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6: I'm Gianna Gelosi with your Fox True Crime Minute. New details emerge in a 24-year-old murder case that has gone cold until this year. Back in 2002, Frank Weiss from Plano, Texas, was found dead near Lake Louisville. Last month, 55-year-old Lisa Honrund was arrested for his murder. She was his wife at the time of his death. Court documents say Weiss was shot with a .38-caliber firearm, and his body was found wrapped in plastic bags, tied up with rope, and weighted down with sandbags duct-taped to his legs. They went on to say that Weiss and Honrund went to dinner 2 days before his body was found, and it was the last time he was seen alive. Detectives learned that Weiss had asked for an annulment, and Honrund signed it. In the days after his disappearance, detectives say Honrund told Weiss's daughter he had gone to Cancun but didn't want to be bothered. Investigators say the case was finally cracked thanks to new information from a key witness, alongside advances in technology and investigative techniques. 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I'm Gianna Gelosi with your Fox True Crime Minute.
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20: Temperatures being 30 degrees above average.
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0: Guy Benson. We are back. Thank you so much for joining us. I'm very pleased to welcome to the show our friend Molly Hemingway, editor-in-chief at The Federalist, Fox News contributor, and a best-selling author, including of her new instant bestseller, made the New York Times list, Alito, the justice who reshaped the Supreme Court and restored the Constitution, at MZ Hemingway on social. Molly, congratulations and welcome back.
1: Thank you. It's so great to be here with you.
0: I actually want to start with your book before I get to some related issues in the news, because last time we had you on the show to talk about this book, it had just come out, either that day or the day after, and I had started the book but had not finished the book. I have since completed the whole thing. And a couple different things jumped out at me over the course of Alito, but there was one specific detail, almost like a side plot storyline, that intrigued me that I just wanted to touch on with you, even though it's probably not the newsiest or juiciest thing that you reported in the book. I still just think for those of us who have been involved in or have covered or paid attention to or have cared about the judicial confirmation wars now for many years, if you were to talk to many, many conservatives and you were to raise the name Harriet Myers, there would be a certain reaction, I would say, among many conservatives, like, oh man, that was the terrible initial decision that President George W. Bush made in terms of nominating someone for an open Supreme Court seat, and the right revolted against him, and she was this cipher and a squish and would have been terrible, and thank God we all put a stop to that, because then we got Justice Alito. And in your book, your treatment of Harriet Myers was just kind of unexpected and fairly refreshing, and I feel like I have to think about her differently now. So can you just remind us of the sequence of events first, and then maybe your somewhat counterintuitive or narrative-busting take on her? We'll get to that next.
1: President Bush and his team thought they would have a Supreme Court opening in their first term, but they didn't get one until June of the first year of their second term. And they thought it was going to be Chief Justice Rehnquist, because he was in very poor health, but it turned out to be Sandra Day O'Connor. And so they filled that seat, or they put up for that seat John Roberts, who then right before his nomination hearing was about to be held, the Chief Justice did die. So they pulled that nomination and instead nominated him to be Chief Justice.
0: So there was Sandra Day O'Connor, the longtime justice appointed by Reagan, who decided that she wanted to step away, just didn't want to do it anymore for various reasons, family and that kind of thing. So she retired, and that vacancy was initially filled, or the nomination was John Roberts to be an associate justice, and then there was a double vacancy because the Chief Justice, then Rehnquist, died before the confirmation process for Roberts. Is that roughly correct?
1: Yes. And okay, the Bush team said, we have to have a woman for this next slot. They all agreed. They were really into kind of that identity politics. But most of the women that were available were too conservative for the Bush team, or they hadn't had enough experience. So they end up saying, we don't really have anyone other than Harriet Myers, who's the White House counsel, not a constitutional lawyer. And it goes over horribly, as you noted. The conservative movement absolutely rebels. I had the same view you did, Guy, when I started writing this, but when I interviewed all these people in the Bush White House and saw that it was a much different story than we realized, including that Harriet Myers herself always wanted Alito to be the first nominee, and she insisted on him getting that nomination eventually. And the day after she has to have her nomination pulled because it's going nowhere, she just gets to work on getting Alito confirmed. It was just very different than what I thought going into my reporting and research for the book.
0: Yeah, because I guess, and I'm not sure why I believe this, but I just assumed like, oh, this was some like Bush friend and they wanted a woman and she probably wasn't even that conservative, but she checked, you know, a certain identity box, and so they went with her, and the principled conservatives all stood up and made it clear that that was not going to fly. And so then they had to retreat and put in a strong conservative, very qualified, in Sam Alito. And that's just kind of unfair to her, which is something that I did not know until I read your book, because she, as you just noted, was a fierce advocate for him. And then even after, I mean, I can only imagine going through the humiliation to some extent, or almost like an indignity of having this nomination and then having your own side torpedo it. And then it's like, oh, well, this giant job is no longer mine. I guess I just have to go back to being White House counsel. And like, she put her nose to the grindstone immediately, no hard feelings, and was a cheerleader for Alito in that rigorous process. And like, she did not let it get personal or bother her on any level to the point that she was going to try to take it out on him or anyone else. Like, what a high road sort of badass thing to do. I had no idea.
1: She also was one of the people who worried that Chief Justice John Roberts, you know, everyone kind of knew he'd be pretty good, but she worried that he didn't have enough of a coherent judicial philosophy, which I think that take has also aged well in light of the Obamacare decision and a few other ones where conservatives wondered where they came from. She just was but at that time, she was a very balanced, thoughtful person, and she never wanted to be nominated. She was forced into that by the president, who she very loyally served. And it was a difficult situation for everybody, yeah.
0: But it does seem like, based on your reporting in the book and the way that that all shook out, and I'm not saying it would have been all better if she had been nominated and confirmed, right? I think, you know, you've just written the book on Alito. It's like, hey, this guy's been this jurisprudential giant on the court. But maybe this underlying assumption that she was some, like, rhino, lightweight, not a real conservative, kind of all the things that I imagined were probably not fair to her. It sounds like she was actually an extremely bright, principled, sort of clear-eyed conservative after all. And maybe I'm just displaying or advertising my own ignorance. I never met her. But that was just kind of like the overall vibe that I remember, the way that that confirmation thing all petered out. And I just wanted to raise this and to sort of flag this, because I think that she's gotten a bad rap unfairly within the conservative movement. All these years later, I'm realizing it, and I just wanted to take an opportunity here to maybe, if not correct the record, just add to it, courtesy of your reporting.
1: I would say that the rebellion made sense. Conservatives knew they needed a stalwart constitutional lawyer. Harriet
0: Miner's
1: staff.
0: And she agreed. That's my point. Like, she actually
1: agreed
0: with what you just said.
1: So I still think, you know, it all worked out very well for Bush and for the party and for the movement to have Alito be the nominee. But yeah, she definitely was misunderstood. And her staff will say to this day they think she would have performed much better than people gave her credit for.
0: Okay. See, that's just one of those things where you got to go buy the book, read the book, join the legions that have made Alito a bestseller. And there's lots of little nuggets like that sprinkled throughout. Now, Molly, when we come back, I do want to shift to present day and yet more attacks on the integrity and legitimacy of the U.S. Supreme Court and other courts, by the way, from the left. They seem to be really ramping up on this sort of line of attack. I worry about where it may go, given the climate within Democratic politics and left-wing politics today. So we will turn to really just some statements made in the last couple of days and what it might foretell when we come back with Molly Hemingway, editor-in-chief of The Federalist, Fox News contributor. Her new book is a bestseller, Alito. Stand by. We'll return after this.

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1: 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Podcast always free. All right, Molly. So you get into this a lot in your book, Alito, and now here we are. You could probably add another chapter already. The delegitimization campaign from the left, years long, against the U.S. Supreme Court. And you can go through the list, the attacks on the justices, the assassination threats and plots, the protests at their homes, Chuck Schumer, the Senate Minority Leader, going to the steps of the U.S. Supreme Court and threatening several justices by name in a very inappropriate way, and just all the histrionics and theatrics in various confirmation hearings, the unprecedented behavior of Democrats, the attempted power grabs, the escalations, all of it. And you lay much of it out in your book. Here we are now looking at a decision that was just made recently on the Voting Rights Act that invalidates the constitutionality of racially gerrymandered districts. And that's sort of a simple way of putting it, but we're seeing that case out of Louisiana. It's having a ripple effect across the South. And once again, because Democrats have not gotten their way, they have not achieved the political outcome or ideological outcome that they want, and they feel like they are entitled to power and winning. It's like a birthright to them. They are once again ramping up conversations about quote-unquote reforms to the Supreme Court if they ever take power again, including some of them are just openly talking about packing the court. And one thing that you also note in your book is for decades, the left dominated at the Supreme Court, especially on cultural issues. They won virtually everything all the time, and there was a multi-decade campaign by the conservative right, especially the legal right, to slowly but surely turn the tide through winning elections and confirmation processes and the Federalist Society and all of that. And that has borne fruit today through a completely legitimate process to have this 6-3 constitutionalist majority. And the left, which would have screamed bloody murder about any form of quote-unquote reform back when they were always getting their way for decades, they have turned on a dime on this institution, and they are taking every opportunity to undermine it and set the table to, frankly, destroy it in some cases. I just wonder if you can reflect, especially on what we've seen over the last week or two, because it seems like a lot of public figures in the legal realm and the political realm seem to be saying out loud what they intend to do to crush this institution if they're given the chance.
2: I'm glad you're highlighting this, Guy, because it has seemed to me that this is ramping up in really dangerous ways. People talk about politics all the time, but what happens with the court really should be protected from politics. You finally have a court that is saying that, okay, well, if something's not in the Constitution, we shouldn't say it is, or this is better handled, you know, by Congress than the president or than by the courts. And the left is willing to burn down our entire system of rule of law because that means that they're not able to engage in judicial activism. It's, to me, it goes across a line that should not be gone across, and that it's happening from some of the highest levels of government officials. You had, as you mentioned, Chuck Schumer, Hakeem Jeffries. These are prominent people either threatening violence or threatening destruction of the court or other courts. I mean, the Virginia Supreme Court was also framed by the founders, you know, as it happens. And the whole idea that politics, they should be protected from politics. That's why they have lifetime appointments to the Supreme Court, why federal judges have those. That's why you can't cut their pay, because you don't want it to just be another political body. We already have two of those with the executive branch and the congressional branch. But the courts are supposed to determine, to interpret the law faithfully and accurately. It's a real problem if you don't have rule of law. That's where you get on a toboggan ride to a third world country, basically.
1: Hakeem Jeffries, the man who would be speaker, even if Democrats have a blue ripple in the fall, he would be in line to be Speaker of the House. Here he is in cut 23. He's raging about the Virginia Supreme Court and what happened last week there. He's been raging about the U.S. Supreme Court as well. They just want their outcomes, and they don't care what they burn down as long as they get their outcomes. Here he is making what sounds like a bunch of threats, by the way. Threats. If the Democrats are able to not just win back the House, but have full control of the government in D.C., that's why I think the stakes are high moving forward. This is the potential next Speaker of the House on MS Now, cut 23.
3: In period of time, we do have these structural problems that need to be addressed. We've got to, for instance, make sure we pass the John Robert Lewis Voting Rights Advancement Act so we can end the era of voter suppression in the United States of America once and for all. We have to end Citizens United, dramatically reform our campaign finance laws to stop the ability of these deep-pocketed special interests to intervene. And we are going to have to explore massive judicial reform, state by state and at the federal level, and everything should be on the table as far as I'm concerned.
1: All right, so we can talk about the so-called John Lewis Voting Rights Act, which was packed with shocking poison pills, which is why no Republican could ever support it. We could talk about Citizens United and dark money in politics and how the Democrats are actually the party of dark money that's actually benefited them dramatically. Quote, massive judicial reform, state by state and at the federal level, he said. Everything should be on the table. Others, Molly, being more explicit. Cory Booker, senator from New Jersey, who I think fancies himself a presidential candidate again in the future. I think he's someone who wants to be president. He said that the U.S. Supreme Court is corrupt and has to be reformed. Ruben Gallego, who has a problematic tie to Eric Swalwell, reportedly, he was tweeting about the need to not just add term limits and retirement ages to the U.S. Supreme Court, but also add justices, new seats to the Supreme Court, which is just textbook court packing. James Carville, supposedly like an old school Clintonite Democrat, he said on a podcast recently, and we covered it, the Democrats, his party, should never campaign on any of it. But once they get the power, they should kill the filibuster, add states, and pack the court, and just do it. Don't campaign, don't ask the voters, just do it. This is becoming more and more a mainstream, if not majority-held position among Democrats, Molly. And if we're looking kind of down the barrel here of the Democrats talking about adding four or more seats to the court, I mean, it really is kind of like end-stage banana republic, dangerous talk. And I worry that it might be, for a lot of them, not just talk.
2: And it's clearly part of a well-coordinated, well-funded campaign. You highlight these prominent Democrats in office or in the media. But one of the things I told in the book, Alito, was about how a dark money-funded propaganda outlet called ProPublica raised $53 million in 1 year to attack the integrity of the court. They bragged about it in their IRS filings, saying that mostly what they'd done with their money was go after Justice Thomas and go after Justice Alito. They did it for the purpose of getting the Senate to provide oversight of the Supreme Court, which actually can't be allowed in our constitutional republic the way that they had planned for it. But that shows that there is a lot of money involved in this campaign, a lot of coordination. And it is because for a long time, for decades, as you noted, the court was this reliable pathway when the people didn't do what the left wanted. You know, they'd have things go up for a vote and it wouldn't pass. And they'd say, well, that's okay. We'll just run it through the Supreme Court and they'll do what we want. And for decades that worked. Even when Republicans were nominating a bunch of people, it still seemed to work because of these outside pressure campaigns. Only recently, in the last 6 years, have we had a majority constitutionalist or originalist, however you use, to describe the majority of the court now, which means that they don't

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as we continue here on the Guy Benson Show, we're lucky to have Molly Hemingway still with us. So, Molly, I mentioned briefly Virginia, and you've got Jay Jones, the anger management issues AG in Virginia, who has now appealed the giant L that Democrats have taken in the Commonwealth to the U.S. Supreme Court, and all the smart legal minds say this has no chance of going anywhere at the Supreme Court. I've seen people saying it'll probably be dead on arrival by Friday. Chief Justice Roberts said the Republicans could respond to this brief, and the expectation is it could be unanimous or lopsided and just dismissed by Friday. I wonder if you agree with that. But

0: It was just amazing to see once they lost, because they broke the law, and Spanberger's own team reportedly had said, hey, this could very well get invalidated. We should not do it this way. And the Democrats said, screw you, we're doing it anyway. And now the whole thing has fallen apart. There were conversations about rewriting the rules to basically make all seven justices in Virginia on the state Supreme Court no longer eligible to serve, throw them all out and replace every single one of them with partisan hacks in order to shove through the new map. There are other extra or unconstitutional ways that are being discussed to go around this judicial ruling. It looks like for now, the Democrats in charge have mostly said no to that in Virginia. Spanberger said she's against it, though she also said she wasn't going to redistrict, then she did. So, you know, everything with a grain of salt. But the fact that this was spilling out into the open, that they were talking about really breathtaking maneuvers, like effectively firing retroactively an entire Supreme Court. I mean, these types of voices would normally just be limited to, like, you know, Reddit commenters and, you know, people in the fever swamps online. But the fever swamps seem to be actually maybe not fully running the show, but heavily influencing the conversation on the left right now.
1: And it's one thing to have a fever swamp. You know, I also tell the story in the book about how there was an effort to impeach Earl Warren at the height of the judicial activism of his court. Everybody spoke out against it. Everybody, left and right. You had major figures and institutions saying this is not appropriate just because you disagree with his opinion. So they actually probably had a much better case than what we've seen in recent days. And yet when you have prominent people saying, we are going to burn down the court, essentially, who's speaking out against it? Who on the left is saying, this is dangerous rhetoric. This is tyrannical and despotic to fire everybody for in a court for disagreeing with your quite radical partisan political position that everyone, you know, knew was unconstitutional even as they were forcing it through. I don't think there can be enough pushback or outrage over this. It's not, you know, it shouldn't be a partisan issue. We all need the courts. Rule of law has so much to do with peaceful living and economic security and economic well-being. You go to countries that don't have rule of law, that's where you don't have flourishing citizens. Our rule of law has been a bedrock of our system. The New York Times treated this proposal, this insane proposal to fire all the Supreme Court justices of Virginia, as if it were an intriguing idea.
0: Yes,
1: instead of calling it what it is.
0: Plan.
1: Yeah. It's like you actually should be highlighting the danger involved with destroying a branch of government.
0: Well, especially the people who drone on about democracy and norms and fighting authoritarianism, when in fact a lot of that just seems to be projection on their own part. They also have this self-delusion on the left that they are sort of the very rational party. They're the moral party. They are the reality-based community, as they used to refer to themselves. And then I saw, this was a survey, Molly, highlighted this week in the Washington Post, self-identified Democrats in this country were asked about a number of different events, and 42% of those Democrat-leaning respondents in the poll said that they believed the Butler, Pennsylvania assassination attempt against Donald Trump was faked or staged. 42%. That is not just a fringe fever swamp. That is a huge number of people. And this was an incident, as we recall, terribly, in which Donald Trump was shot in the ear on live television, and one of the rally goers seated behind him was shot dead by one of the bullets. That man is gone. He was murdered by that assassin. Trump barely survived because he turned his head at the last second, and 42% in this Washington Post highlighted survey of Democrats think it was staged. I mean, I worry very significantly about our ability as a society to resolve differences in any sort of rational way when we look at what's been said about the court in the last couple of weeks and you couple it with a polling data point like that. It's pretty dark.
1: You're depressing me, guys.
0: I'm sorry. That's
1: true.
0: Not my intention,
1: and,
0: but I have to talk about it.
1: There are people, you know, you see this on left and right. Sometimes there are people who have fringe beliefs.
0: 100%.
1: The thing that concerns me is anytime like 10% of Republicans believe something wacky, it dominates the news cycle. This is not the first time you've seen a significant percentage of Democrats believing crazy conspiracy theories, and yet it doesn't seem to receive the pushback that it would if it were on the right. You might remember that a majority of them at one point believed that Donald Trump had stolen the election in 2016 by colluding with Russia. You also had people, including like all the way up to Barack Obama, I think, believing that Karl Rove had stolen the 2004 election for George W. Bush by controlling the voting machines in Ohio. You know, there are these fringe beliefs that will get latched onto. And it is important that we have quality media so that people know it can all operate from the same set of facts. And we just are not at a high light of media performance these days.
0: No, including it hasn't been for a long time. I think
1: the Butler story should be covered more. It should have, you know, we should know much, much, much more about the attempted assassin and the man and the guy who killed and shot the people there in Butler, Pennsylvania. But we don't have a media even curious to dig into his background. And that also can help perpetuate some of these conspiracy theories.
0: When the crazy stuff gets shoveled into the conversation by extremists on the right, the media recoils and rushes to debunk and to give context and all of that. And sometimes, by the way, they lie and they turn non-conspiracy theories into conspiracy theories. But when there are bona fide, crazy, insane conspiracy theories on the left, you don't see the same degree of recoiling and this instinct to go fight it, because unfortunately, a lot of people in elite newsrooms either agree with the conspiracy theory or somewhat agree with it or realize it's their fellow partisans pushing it, so they don't want to really betray the tribe too hard or too loudly. And that is where we end up in the place that we're talking about here. And it is perhaps slightly depressing, and yet it is reality, which is why I brought it up with Molly Hemingway, Fox News contributor. You can read her stuff at The Federalist and buy her best-selling book, Alito, The Justice Who Reshaped the Supreme Court and Restored the Constitution, available everywhere right now. Molly, as always, thank you so much.
1: Thank you, Guy.
0: Final hour of the Guy Benson Show coming up next. We'll talk to a member of Congress who's been targeted by the Democrats for defeat in November. Some updates on the political scene and what's happening on Capitol Hill straight ahead.
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8: A suspected terrorist facing charges. I'm Deborah Valentine, Fox News. Iraqi national Mohammed al-Sadi is charged with coordinating terror attacks in Europe and planning other attacks in the U.S. and Canada. He's now in New York to face charges. Fox's Alexis McAdams is in New York City with more.
9: 32-year-old Mohammed al-Sadi, he's facing federal charges after investigators say the senior commander of an Iranian-backed terror group was involved in nearly 20 attempted attacks. Some were carried out in the United States, Canada, and in Europe. So the targets were a few things: Americans, Jewish people, and any U.S. interests, according to investigators. He was going to plant bombs at locations including the Israeli embassy in London, a Bank of America building in Paris, and Jewish institutions in New York City, Los Angeles, and Scottsdale. And if he wasn't going to do it, he was telling people to do it, according to the Fed. So al-Sadi was taken into custody in Turkey. He was arrested after information from an undercover agent foiled these plots. They arrested al-Sadi, brought him to New York. He's looking at six federal counts of terrorism-related offenses.
8: The investigation's ongoing. President Trump returned from a trip to Beijing, where he and China's President Xi Jinping talked trade, President Trump calling the trip fantastic.
10: Trump pointed to new trade deals like Chinese commitments of U.S. soybeans and Boeing aircraft purchases. Today, China's Commerce Ministry announced that the U.S. and China have agreed to expand agricultural trade. Critics, however, are blasting the president over what they call a clear lack of breakthroughs. We did reach out to Boeing for more context of what to expect out of this latest deal. Boeing issued a statement to Fox confirming an initial purchase of at least 200 aircraft, saying that they expect that there will be future commitments. They also went on to thank the president and the administration for making this happen, not only for this commitment, but really reopening the market to China.
8: Fox's Alexis Hogan, America's listening to Fox News.
6: WJR traffic and weather first.
11: Accident cleared eastbound I-94 at 96. The left lane and right shoulder have been reopened. Another collision cleared, this time southbound on the Lodge Freeway. The accident has been cleared from the exit ramp to the eastbound Davison. Heavy delays out of downtown right now on 94 westbound between Rotunda and Wayne due to road construction in the right lane. More road construction, this time southbound I-75 between 11 Mile and 696. I'm Robert William, WJR. Traffic and weather first.
12: By Monday, we'll flirt with 90, and then it looks like we will go above the 90-degree mark on Tuesday before things start to cool down some. Partly cloudy, we'll fall back to 58. Sunday, mostly sunny, up to 82. Sunday night, partly cloudy, 63. From the Weather Channel, I'm Jeff Eno on 760 WJR, where Michigan comes to talk.
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0: It's 5 o'clock in the most powerful city in the world. 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
1: 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You can follow us as well at Guy Benson Show on social, my personal social media footprint at Guy P. Benson. Well, it's time for a very important conversation with our final guest of the day. David Harsanyi is a senior writer at the Washington Examiner. We are colleagues there. He's also the author of most recently the book, The Rise of Blue Anon. And I just want to warn everyone and just put it out there right now before I welcome in David, that the conversation we're about to have is disturbing. It is graphic. So just to keep that in mind, especially if there are kids around, be talking about a journalistic scandal at the New York Times involving sexual abuse and that sort of thing. So I just wanted to put that out there as we begin this conversation with David Harsanyi. David, thank you for joining us.
2: Pleasure to be here. Thanks for having me.
1: All right. You have written a piece called Nick Kristof's Grotesque Journalistic Malpractice. And this stems from an op-ed or a column that this New York Times columnist published in which he reports, quote unquote, widespread sexual abuse by Israelis of Palestinian prisoners. And the story has gotten widespread criticism from a lot of people. And there's this firestorm underway. The New York Times, this newspaper, has put out, I think, 4 different statements on this in the last couple of days. There are rumors that there are people inside the newsroom, even that newsroom, who are horrified and embarrassed that this was able to go to print. If you could just summarize what he said in the column and then talk about the backlash and why you've described it, the whole episode, as grotesque journalistic malpractice.
2: Well, I should start by saying it's grotesque, I think, because, or at least I'm offended by it because of the story itself, because I'm Jew and because I'm an American, but also because I'm a journalist and the ethics of this are terrible. So the story is, in essence, a regurgitation of a bunch of largely online conspiracies about Israelis. Again, I'd preface that by saying it's not implausible that there is some Israeli soldier somewhere who rapes a Palestinian woman or man or whatever. Of course, it's a normal country that has people who do evil things. But Kristof's contention, in essence, is, and the way he constructs this column, is to say that there is a systemic government-approved program that is meant to sexually intimidate, sexually assault, and part of that includes having dogs raping people by the Israeli government.
1: The Israelis are training dogs to commit sexual assault of people, which a bunch of animal experts have come out and saying that's literally physically not possible. That is not true, but this is in the pages of the New York Times in this Kristof column, among all these other claims. I mean, you can delve more into the experts on the canine aspect. I know this is lurid and horrible stuff. There's also the allegations from people. That's the comeback from Kristof and the Times and his defenders saying, oh, well, you have, 14 people who are making these claims. How can you dismiss all of them? But we know who some of these people are, and they have track records that are proven that they are liars, right? That's another element to this.
2: Well, in the code of ethics for journalism, there is, one of them is that you must provide context for what you're saying, but also that you have to consider the sources you have and their motivations. So every source that we know of by name in that story has a motivation to say things that aren't true. That doesn't mean everything they're saying is a lie, but to not even provide that creates a huge red flag. And just to go back to the dog raping thing, which I can't believe we have to talk about.
1: I know.
2: Dogs don't understand human physiology. They cannot be trained to do that. There is no evidence that that's ever happened. But I bring it up because an editor, we're always talking about Kristoff and not his editors who allowed this to go through. Any good editor, any real editor, I've been in journalism for over 20 years, would ask a million questions about that before publishing. There would be a high level of skepticism. And it doesn't seem like there was any here. But, you know, everyone's talking about the dog rape part, but I just want to give a quick example of one of the stories he relays and why any real journalist would be like, we cannot publish this. 23-year-old Palestinian woman is allegedly raped, and she goes through all the terrible things that happened to her. Well, Kristoff doesn't tell us this woman's name, and okay, fine. But he doesn't provide a complaint. He doesn't provide medical evidence or photos or, you know, even where she was or when it happened or what she was arrested for. Now, if you or I gave someone a story like that, our editor would say, you can't just take someone's word for everything. There has to be some corroboration. That is what journalism literally is. And he provides none of it.
1: And some of the people who are named are known fabulous connections to terrorist organizations like Hamas. And this is not even disclosed in the column as he's trying to create this dystopian story about systemic Israeli sexual abuse of Palestinian prisoners. The dog thing to me is the biggest red flag because it's so preposterous and disgusting and not possible, like not feasible to be true. And yet it made it through the editing process and into the New York Times. And I know David Schuster, for example, he's been tweeting about his conversations with people inside the New York Times newsroom, which is not known to be a terribly hospitable newsroom when it comes to the pro-Israel side. But people are saying within that newsroom, we could not report out on that claim involving the dogs because there's nowhere to even start, because there's not even a shred of credibility to it. And yet it's in this column from one of their in-house columnists. I just don't know how the editorial process could have moved forward. And this, by the way, also comes from the newspaper, famously, David, that had resignations and all sorts of turmoil with an editor forced out because Senator Tom Cotton was allowed to publish a mainstream view in an op-ed during the height of like woke 2020, 2021, talking about having the National Guard come in to help restore law and order on the streets of major cities. That was such a scandal inside the New York Times that people lost their jobs. It was this huge thing. Whereas this, the paper's kind of in this half embarrassed sort of way going to bat over and over again with these weird statements they're putting out, sort of in defense of Kristoff. It's a very interesting juxtaposition, this episode versus the Cotton thing, in my view.
2: Yeah, for sure. And I saw one of the, I believe she was an op-ed writer there. So I forget her name. Anyway, she said, well, 14 people come forward, there has to be something there. My friend Mark Hemingway noted that, you know, if he could probably find 14 people to tell you an aardvark can do differential calculus, that you have to actually do some work to prove and verify things people say, or you're not doing journalism at all. And, you know, those statements that you're talking about by the Times, they always sort of intimate that this is in the op-ed section, as if, listen, op-eds, you have a, you know, you have an opinion that's, I mean, most journalism has opinions, but they're more nakedly, you know, opinionated. But still, you have to live by the ethics of journalism. You can't just make accusations that aren't true. You still have to verify facts. Being on the op-ed page doesn't change the you know, what journalism is.
1: Well, especially if you're presenting your column as reporting, which is what he's doing. And he's saying, hey, the Jews trained these dogs to rape people and they just ran it. It's crazy.
2: And I'm happy you said the Jews, because I do think that this is an effort to demonize people. Like, I've had a little debate with some other conservatives who are critical of this, but you know, they mock it and laugh at it. And it's true. It is so ridiculous that it is, in a sense, funny. But also the motivation for it, we should understand, is to demonize people, to demonize an entire country, which which doesn't do these things. The other people do these things. It's almost like these accusations come from people who do evil things. Do you know what I'm saying? Yeah, it's a complete projection of how they view the world. Like, I'm sure you've seen it. These Islamic countries and Arab countries are constantly coming up with conspiracies about how Israelis are training animals, sharks, dolphins, lizards, cows, pigs. You know,
1: and by the way, that's true. There have been these claims, and maybe Nick Kristof can write some more columns about the sharks that the Jews have trained to go after Palestinians. Like, I know it's sort of preposterous, but this is what they have claimed. This dog thing is a long line. It's part of this tradition of psychotic animal-related conspiracy theories about the Jews, I guess, controlling the weather and also controlling animals. It's I can't overstate how nuts it is. And then to have it in the pages of the supposed self-appointed paper of record is an embarrassment at the very least. And by the way, one other thing about Nick Kristof, this columnist in question, I saw a number of years ago, he had to retract an entire column, did he not? Because he believed sources who turned out to have lied. He wrote this sort of mea culpa when sources lie. I mean, maybe a lesson not learned there, David?
2: Yeah. Well, he's a Pulitzer Prize winner, they tell us. So, like that, the other day, the New York Times won a Pulitzer Prize for a picture of a boy who they claimed was starving in Gaza, who actually had cerebral palsy, and they had to issue a correction, but they still won a Pulitzer. So I don't really care about Nick Kristof's Pulitzers. We all, as journalists, know if someone brings you a perfect story that just fits the entire narrative you love, that there might and probably is a problem with it. And Nick Kristof doesn't think that way. He actually has a whole slew of stories that he messed up, you know, because he's a terrible journalist.
1: A couple things here. There have been now a lot of protests, including physical protests outside the New York Times building about this, I think, libelous story. Ben Rhodes, who was the foreign policy Svengali for Barack Obama, his nickname inside that administration from his colleagues was Hamas, which gives you a sense of where he's coming from. He quote tweeted a tweet about these protests at the New York Times, and Rhodes asked the question, why not be angry at the conduct instead of the reporting of the conduct? So, unsurprisingly, Ben Hamas Rhodes, again, that's his own colleague's nickname for him, is just assuming the accuracy of this uncorroborated and in some cases wildly baseless column from Nick Kristof and saying these people, rather than being offended by the dog rapes, are offended at the reporting of the dog rapes. It's like, well, because the allegation is false, Ben. That's why. Can you understand that? And I don't think he wants to, David.
2: No, I mean, you know, it's this thing where they want you to take ownership of it. So if Israel now has some kind of responsibility to investigate everything everyone says on the internet, and whatever's lifted up by the New York Times columnist. I mean, first of all, what are they supposed to investigate? There are literally no time, place, person, nothing. There's nothing for them to investigate here. There are no facts. There's no specifics. There's nothing to go after. So, yeah, I mean, Ben Rhodes, you know. So, I mean,
1: but like, here's the thing, David, and I want to be very clear here that I'm illustrating a point and not actually doing this because I am much more responsible than Nicholas Kristof, apparently. But if you and I sat here on this show right now and said, well, I heard from a source that Ben Rhodes trains dogs to rape people. And then Ben Rhodes said, what is wrong with you? How dare you? That's a lie. The response from us should be, wow, the gentleman doth protest too much. Why doesn't Ben Rhodes look inward and ask himself why he trains dogs to rape rather than complaining that the allegations being made? That is the equivalent of what we're talking about here. It would never be accepted by him, that framing of it, as it shouldn't be because it's ludicrous. And yet that's the position that he's taking on this. Again, in a way that is very much on brand for him and that whole crew that he hangs with, which is really disturbing. David, stand by. There's a few more angles to this that I want to address. Let's take a quick break and come back with David Harsanyi on The Guy Benson Show. Stay tuned.
0: A fresh perspective on the topics of the day. 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

0: We are back. It's the Guy Benson Show. David Harsanyi of the Washington Examiner is our guest, and we're talking about this unraveling journalistic scandal at the New York Times. One more piece on this, David. Israeli officials are now suing the New York Times. They've initiated a defamation lawsuit process against the newspaper. I wonder what you make of that, because on one hand, I get it. On the other hand, does it help to have the Israeli government getting involved legally against the New York Times here? Where do you come down on that? I'm not sure if it's helpful, but I'm open to persuasion.
1: I have not taken a deep dive on the, you know, what kind of legal history there is on this exactly, or read some things. I think it's a bad idea because, first of all, it looks like a foreign country getting involved in the media and affairs of America, which is not good. I understand their frustration about this, but also I don't think anything good will come of it. I don't think the New York Times will pay them anything or give them access. And it's just a process that I think people will forget by the end how it started. So I just don't think it's worth it. What Israel should do is expel the New York Times from their country. It is not a legitimate news gatherer. This is not they're constantly running in more sophisticated ways pseudo-journalistic stories about Israel that aren't true, about regurgitating Hamas talking points all the time. So kick them out of the country. I think that that's fair. The suit, I think, it's just not worth it. That's just, that's just my first impression of that.
0: Last question here. A lot of people making the allegation that the Christoph column might have been timed deliberately to head off and deflect from a deeply reported and documented research study that was done on what actually happened, which was widespread sexual abuse and assault by Hamas of Israelis, with tons of actual evidence and substantiation, which came out around the same time. It's been printed in multiple sources, but it's gotten a lot less attention than this Nicholas Kristof situation. Do you think there's something to that? Because on one hand, we have deeply reported, substantiated, not just allegations, but proof of what Hamas did. And then here's the almost like the pre-buttal saying, oh yeah, well, the Israelis did it too.
1: Right. And that report has names, has pictures, and has video, because these animals took video of it. And it has the terrorists themselves admitting to those things. I do. I don't know if Kristof knew that. Because I don't think he's very bright, frankly. But I don't know that others didn't give him that information and try to time it in this way. And maybe he did know. I don't know. I don't want to give him any credit. So. Yeah. But it doesn't matter if they knew that's what this did.
0: Yeah, such a black mark here on the New York Times, even just from a journalistic standpoint, setting aside the subject matter. And I would encourage people to go look up the actual study and all the reporting on it about Hamas's sexual atrocities amid their orgy of violence and murder on October 7th, 2023. That's real. That is proven. That is documented, as opposed to this garbage. David Harsanyi, senior writer at the Washington Examiner, where I also write. You can read his latest book, The Rise of Blue Anon. David, thank you very much. Tough subject, but we had to tackle it.
1: Anytime. Thanks for having me.
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0: talking about the issues you care about. Guy Benson.
1: At the top of today's show, we welcome to the program Steve Hilton, businessman, former host here at Fox News, and now a Republican candidate for governor in the state of California. Since we're out here, we had Chad Bianco, the other Republican, on yesterday. Steve Hilton kicking off the show today. Here's part of that conversation. I asked Sheriff Bianco this same question yesterday, and I want to just be fair and do the same thing here with you right out of the gate. If you were to win, and I know it's an uphill climb for anyone who's on the right in this state, but if you won, what would be your top three priorities? You probably have a thousand things you'd like to do, but the three realistic things that you would prioritize, what would those be?
2: Well, we have to cut taxes, and that's something that I would propose in my first budget that we send to the legislature on day one, because we have the highest taxes in the country for the worst results. And you just saw Gavin Newsom put forward a budget yesterday with a and if you look at the numbers, it's a 72% increase in spending compared to his first budget. And nobody in California can point to a single thing that's got better. He's just spending more and more of our money, and everything gets worse. So we have to reduce spending so we can reduce taxes. The first line of my tax plan is to help those who've been hurt the most by these years of Democrat failure, and that is working class Californians. So we're going to cut taxes, especially for working class people, small businesses, your first $100,000 tax-free, and then an associated set of changes to help small businesses. And there's an $800 a year small business fee, registration fee that you got to pay whether you make money or not. That's going to go. A vehicle registration, among the highest in the country. Some people pay over $500, $600, $700, sometimes over $1,000 a year, sometimes even $2,000, just to register your vehicle. In other states, it's under $100. We're going to get it down to a flat fee of $70. These are very specific changes we can make on day one. That's number one, tax and spend. Secondly, though, we've got to reduce the regulations. We have the worst business climate in the country, according to Chief Executive Magazine. Right there in Sonoma, there's an example. I met someone as a small independent winery. She wanted to increase her patio for her guests from 30 visitors to 50. It took 6 years of bureaucracy and $1 million in fees and permits, inspections, environmental reports, lawyers. It's insane. The level of regulations is insane, and directly through the executive branch, and you have thousands of appointments to hundreds of agencies. We'll get there on day one, cutting the regulations. And then the third thing, which is incredibly important, is just to sit down and talk to the legislature about how we can bring things back into balance in California, because on all of these issues, on crime and homelessness and spending and tax and regulation, it's gone so far left. And actually, I think that with the election of a Republican governor really will shake the system in Sacramento. It's so corrupt. The unions run everything, far left activists, the climate extremism that's given us the highest gas prices in the country, the second highest electric bills. All of that has to change. The governor on many of those things can't act alone, so we're going to have to do it with the legislature, which looks like it's still going to be controlled by the Democrats, although of course I'll be fighting very hard when I'm in the general election, top of the ticket, going into the November election. The general election, I'm going to be fighting to help elect Republicans at every level in our state, especially to the state legislature, so we can start to rein in some of this far-left extremism.
1: You know, you mentioned something that I want to circle back to, and it was very interesting. Gavin Newsom, in his first budget, proposed a certain level of spending, and here, in his final budget as governor, you said that increase has been 72%. In spending. And then you ask Californians, have things gotten 72% better? Had they gotten 1% better during his governorship, or have they gotten worse? And it's more and more spending, which is, of course, extracted from people by force in the form of taxation. And I think the mentality, or at least part of the mentality on the left, Steve, and this is often true, but it's, I think, illustrative of this particular situation, is they actually substitute spending levels with success. It doesn't really matter what the outcomes are, because the more spending is the outcome in their mind. And look no further than a tweet. This is from Governor Newsom's press office. They put this out yesterday, where they're bragging. Quote, student funding in California has now reached an all caps record high. since Governor Newsom took office. It's increased 66%, reaching $28,282 per student as the state makes historic investments in public education. So they're boasting about record high spending per student on public education in California, which seems like the end goal for them, because if you actually talk about student outcomes, as those numbers have skyrocketed, it becomes a very different story and actually kind of disproves the boast.
2: 100%. I mean, if you look at the scores, in as measured by objective test scores, we are among the worst in the country, nearly the highest spending for nearly the worst results. We have just 47% of students in California meet basic standards in English and literacy. With math, it's just 35%. Two-thirds of students don't meet basic standards in math in exchange for the highest spending. I mean, it's completely outrageous. One way I look at it is that $28,000, whatever it is, per student, it's gone up, as it were, the number before that I used to cite is $27,000, but that's per student in the state system. Private school tuition in California, an average across the state, is $19,000 a year.
1: 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When we come back, the home stretch. Oh, what a night. An amazing event. A stunning evening for Cookie. We'll fill you in coming up.
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0: 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Stacey Keach, Sean Astin, Michael York, and Kristen Bell provide the voices for some of Jesus' notable followers. 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
2: 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It is almost the weekend, but before we go, here from KSRO in Sonoma County, California, we have to talk about last night and the event that we had at Paradise Ridge Winery, which was spectacular. Sold out crowd. It was like standing room only. Putting the SRO in KSRO. With people all over the place. Every ticket sold. Christine finally got that.
1: That was adorable.
2: Yeah, it just clicked.
1: Because I was like, what?
2: And it was such an energetic crowd. Fantastic people. Folks who listen to this show every single day. And we had so much fun. There were a lot of laughs, some serious stuff as well. The wine was flowing. We just had an incredible experience. Shout out to all of our listeners who came and the team here at the station who put on this event.
1: Unbelievable, and this team.
2: Christine, you were mobbed, really, by your fans at this event.
1: Guy, I really do have fans.
2: Yeah.
1: Do you think this is going to go to my head?
2: Yeah.
1: Yeah. Totally.
2: I'm concerned.
1: I may have texted like 50 people this morning.
2: You gave out your number to people?
1: No, my friends and family saying, Cookie's a star.
2: But how many of these are your new friends and family from just yesterday? That's my concern. But it really was awesome. The weather was drop-dead gorgeous. The setting, I'll probably post some photos, some additional ones on Instagram. I put a few on my story.
1: I have a ton.
2: Guy P. Benson on Instagram. I've got a few on my Instagram story. I might do a post as well. We'll see. But lively crowd. We were outdoors, which I didn't realize until we got there.
1: And stunning.
2: How could you not have been? People had their rosé and their just whatever they wanted. And you were often double fisting. I'd be like, where's Christine? You turn around, you'd have two glasses of wine in your hands. You're like, these aren't mine. It's like a likely story.
1: I can't believe how many people are like, Cooks, we want to have a drink with you. Or a group of ladies was like, we want to go to Mexico with you. I'm like, well, I'm going in July.
2: Exactly. One woman actually said to me, because you made that joke, you didn't hear her, and she looked at me and she said, down in Acapulco.
1: No.
2: She did?
1: No.
2: Oh, yeah, they know. The people know exactly what you're up to and what
1: and
2: you're
1: you
2: about.
1: You were so good again. Like,
2: yeah,
1: guys, Dylan, Joel, he's really good at this.
2: Yeah, you seem shocked. You seem shocked that I could put on a good event and, like, talk to people successfully.
1: And very funny.
2: And you seem totally astounded by this. Like, you were discovering me for the first time, just like you did in Kansas City at the other event that we did together. That was a brewery. This was a winery. So there is a theme here.
1: Well, maybe Christine. The theme should stop soon for Cooks.
2: Well, there's a story that we'll get to in a moment on that. Just one thing I do want to say, because an event like this can remind you that obviously we work hard on this show every single day. We've got a lean, mean team of just four, and I shouted them out at the event. It's the two of us and Joelle and Dylan as well.
1: And people were asking Dylan, they were like, where's Dewitt Dylan?
2: Yeah, people know the team, and we want to inform, we want to entertain, we want to do all of that. But when you meet listeners, a lot of them in one place, you're reminded how much there's kind of like this radio family environment and dynamic where people get to know us and people are like, I feel like I'm friends with you already. And we just met some people who were so lovely. One woman in particular has gone through a really hard time in her life. And she actually used to be, I think she sat on the left, and she's changed politically. And I talked to a lot of people, so that detail might not have been her. And if I got that wrong, I apologize. But she did say part of her mental health regimen is listening to our show every day and getting to know us more and listening to our shenanigans in the home stretch. And it has helped her. This show has helped her through a difficult period in her life. And that just means the world to us. There was another gentleman.
1: This one, I can't stop thinking about
2: this. Yeah, a man who is named Kelly. And I'm guessing that he and his wife are listening right now. And he asked very timidly, can we do a favor? And I wasn't sure what that might be. He was wearing a mask, which was unusual at this event. And then it became clear why. His wife has very serious cancer. And she had actually come to this event but was too sick to stay. So he had to drive her home and then come back. And he obviously loves his

0: wife very much, and he asked, would we be willing to just do a little something for her? And of course, it was my total honor to do that. So we sent a video that Christine took on her phone and then personally texted to her last night with a note, hey, it's Cookie from the show. We miss you. Please get better so you can come back next time, that sort of thing. And we were very happy to do that. And, you know, he was trembling a little bit, his voice and some tears in his eyes because of that love. And he and his wife, they play cards together almost every day and listen to this show. And it's part of their routine together. And, I mean, it's so meaningful to hear things like that. And then there's plenty of other people who just enjoy the show and what we do, right? It's not as deep, but still meaningful and rewarding and gratifying.
1: Guy, people flew in from other states.
0: That is true.
1: Just to come. One guy came to me. He's like, my wife insisted we fly in from Arizona so she can go meet Cookie. I was like, what?
0: Is that true?
1: Dylan, he just like, I feel like all morning you're just looking at me like with disgust too.
0: Okay, not disgust. However.
1: And you brought me on stage?
0: I did. I sure did.
1: Shocker.
0: I know. It seemed like a mistake at the time.
2: What a bad idea.
0: Yeah, I did it though.
1: And what was the first thing I said to you when I got up there?
0: Oh, you, I don't remember actually.
1: I sat up there and I go, before we start talking, could you please tell these people I actually work? Because there are a lot of people that think I just come in, do the home stretch, and leave.
0: Yeah. You're like, tell them that I show up every day and do all this stuff. I'm like, well, then I'd have to lie to them that you show up every day rather than going on vacation. That got a big laugh. And then you made Mexico plans with some of these ladies, just proving my point. So then the event ends and we had this spectacular dinner with Lawrence and part of the team and some of the sponsors. Just amazing. We then go back to the hotel in Santa Rosa. I go to my room to go to bed, which is what I did because we had to get up early today and had to do the show and then fly out. It was a long day yesterday. Today's going to be a long day. I heard Cookie, whose room was right next to mine.
1: Yeah, we have to next time, no more. We're not doing that again.
0: I heard a giggling Cookie leave her room. And I was like, here we go. Because you became pals with one of the ladies here at the station, Kim, who's taken great care of us.
1: Yeah.
0: And you guys were conspiring to do some sort of a nightcap.
1: Mm-hmm.
0: And much later, I heard you come back in. I did not check the time. And I found out this morning a few things. Oh, number one, you woke up and saw shoes in your room that were not yours.
1: Flip-flops. And I go, whose flip-flops are those?
0: And they were Kim's?
1: And also, there was like a Stanley cup. And I had to open it. And I go, please tell me there's not alcohol in here. Like, did I ask for a to-go cup? Because we were in her house dancing.
0: You went to her house?
1: Yeah, we went to her.
0: That's why you got the flip-flops.
1: Yeah, she said that it was probably best that I didn't walk home in my heels.
0: She didn't think you could walk back.
1: Well, you know, she just wanted me to be more stable. It was a high heel I was wearing.
0: More sturdy, if you will?
1: Yeah. So then I was like, did I ask her? Please tell me there's no alcohol. It was just a Coca-Cola.
0: Huh.
1: Maybe it was more like, sober up, girlfriend.
0: And then
1: yes,
0: you found out, or at least I was informed this morning, mm-hmm. that you forgot which hotel room you were in.
1: Correct.
0: And were trying to barge into someone else's hotel room in the middle of the night in your state. You were in room 306, but you went to 206?
1: Sure did.
0: Uh-huh. Mm-hmm. Then what happened?
1: Couldn't open the door.
0: Well, obviously, it wasn't your room. Someone was in there sleeping.
1: Yeah, and apparently they called downstairs and was like, someone's trying to break into my room.
0: Yeah, it was you. It was Cookie.
1: Thank God it wasn't your room. Honestly, I preferred that situation than me thinking my room was your room.
0: Yeah, if you were...
1: You would have lost your mind.
0: Pounding on the door in the middle of the night.
1: We were dancing in the park. I was blasting music.
0: Is that the park with all the homeless people?
1: Sure was.
0: Okay, so choices were made.
2: Oh my God.
0: Choices were made last night. And for the record, I was asleep like a responsible person.
1: Mm-hmm.
0: And Christine was clearly not. And it sounded like you were drinking liquor. You ran into some people who were at the event who were trying to get selfies and buy you drinks.
1: Yes.
0: How many drinks? Because you were feeling it on the drive back to the hotel. Like there were people having, you don't really probably remember this.
1: No, I do.
0: Some of us were having conversations and you would just jump into the conversation loudly and just cut off someone who was talking to just make some loud point. I'm like, she has had quite a lot of wine. And then you went out and had.
1: I mean, I would do that sober though.
0: Not like this.
1: Oh.
0: And then you went out further.
1: Uh-huh.
0: Was it a dive bar?
1: Yeah. It's my favorite.
0: A dark bar?
1: I mean, it wasn't a bright, sunny day at that. My favorite thing to do, as we all know, well, my dream is to just go into a very, very dark bar on a bright, bright, sunny day.
0: But this was a dark night because it was late at night after a lot of drinks. How many? I'm not even
1: going to ask. I don't know.
0: You have no idea.
1: I mean,
0: you had so many.
1: And not so many. Let's not, you know.
0: I'm surprised you're like here at work today, honestly.
1: Yeah.
0: After
1: good to
0: that.
1: Go.
0: Well.
1: Just a little tired, but Dylan may have gotten a call this morning.
2: Yeah. Yeah, I absolutely did. And there were suggestions that she was too hungover to do this right now.
1: Dylan.
2: Questioning if she was still under the influence. This is... That was the call that I got at 11 a.m. And I took over the rundown. I went ahead and paid him off.
0: She bought my lunch.
1: She bought my money. Go get yourself a nice lunch.
2: She bought me a cob wrap for lunch today. So... Appreciate that one, Coach.
0: You are not dispelling any of the reputation that you've earned for yourself at all. You get up there on stage being like, tell them that I'm a professional and that I don't drink too much.
1: Yeah.
0: And here we are.
1: Yeah, I paid off Joelle a couple days ago.
0: Oh, you did?
1: Yeah, I'm like, let's get this best of done. Here's some money for coffee.
3: I can confirm that. And I definitely got a cup of coffee the next day.
0: Oh, my goodness. I can't get over that poor person in room 206 and the flip-flops.
1: My gosh.
0: And the roadie to go Stanley Cup, which was filled quote unquote with soda.
1: Thank God.
0: Uh huh.
1: I mean, that was my concern after all of this. That was my concern.
0: That was the only concern. Mm-hmm. Okay. I have a few others, but we've got to go.
1: Great. Now Bobby's going to hear this, and now I got a lot of.
0: And we didn't even get to your bowl cut, so we might have to get to that next week because that's a gem as well. But it's the weekend, so we've got to catch a flight out of Northern California back here on Monday for the Guy Benson Show. Everyone, make good choices. Unlike Christine, we'll talk to you Monday on the Guy Benson Show.
1: My favorite thing to do, as we all know, well, my dream, is to just go into a very, very dark bar on a bright, bright, sunny day.
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10: Iran's toll booth. I'm Jane Fergus, Fox News. No deal. The U.S. and Iran still squaring off of the Strait of Hormuz as it remains closed. Fox's Lucas Tomlinson in Dubai with more.
11: Issues with the Strait of Hormuz continue. Here's President Trump's interview with Rhett Baer explaining why opening the Strait of Hormuz remains a challenge.
12: To stop the Strait is very easy. All they have to do is say, we dropped a mine in the Strait someplace.
11: More than 1,500 ships remain stranded in the Persian Gulf, including those filled with oil and fertilizer. Today, a senior Iranian official posted new plans for the toll booth that ships who want to make the risky transit through the Strait of Hormuz have to do, saying, quote, the necessary fees will be collected for the specialized services provided under this mechanism. This route will remain closed to the operators of the so-called Freedom Project.
10: Officials claim the ceasefire remains in effect. President Trump returned from his trip to China, where trade was one of the topics discussed. Fox's Alex Hogan has more from the White House.
13: Trump pointed new trade deals that China's made commitments like buying U.S. soybeans and Boeing aircraft, and Boeing now confirming to Fox an initial commitment of 200 aircraft. And China's Commerce Ministry said that the U.S. and China have agreed to expand agricultural trade. Supporters are praising President Trump's trip, while critics are already blasting this as a failure. China's foreign minister saying that they being the two leaders, have agreed to a new framework for the following future years that will not only acknowledge the very real differences that exist between these two countries, but also examine how to cooperate together, how to collaborate, especially as it pertains to trade. And also, this is a framework they say that is going to last for at least the next several years.
10: China's President Xi Jinping is set to visit the U.S. in September. 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
10: President Trump unveiling a new website to help mothers and future mothers across America. Fox's Jared Halpern has more.
17: On Mother's Day, the administration launched the website moms.gov to help support expecting women and their families. Information on adoption assistance, pregnancy support, nutrition tips, and mental health resources are all available on the site. President Trump also highlighting how his administration is enacting groundbreaking child care reforms to improve federal child care programs.
18: These reforms will give states more flexible, lower costs, increased options, and empower parents to choose what care works best for them.
17: Critics say the president's cuts to Medicaid and the Affordable Care Act forced hospitals and maternity wards to close across the country, especially in rural areas.
10: More than 5 million American women live in rural maternity deserts where there is limited access to birthing centers, hospitals, or obstetrics. A lawsuit alleging that Netflix is addictive and actively designed that way and that it steals data from its customers. Here's Fox's Madeline Rivera.
19: Texas Attorney General Ken Paxton is suing Netflix, claiming the company is using its platform to steal data from its users and specifically designed the app to be addictive. Netflix CEO Ted Sarandos tells Fox those allegations aren't true.
20: Do we make great television? Yes. Guilty. Do we make it artificially addictive? Absolutely not.
19: Sarandos did say Netflix catered to customer desire in its early days by not advertising and releasing all its original programming episodes at the same time, effectively creating the binge-watching phenomenon. The legal action follows rulings against other big tech companies like Facebook and YouTube, which are both found guilty of violating consumer protection laws in separate lawsuits.
10: Federal lawmakers are hinting that streaming services could be put under the FCC. I'm Jane Fergus. This is Fox News.
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21: Partly cloudy skies. We'll drop it back to 58 for the overnight low. We'll keep it in the low 80s Sunday, mostly sunny. Sunday night, partly cloudy, 63, but then we're headed up towards 90 for Monday. Winds may get up to 30 miles per hour with sunshine. From the Weather Channel, I'm Jeff Eno on 760 WJR, where Michigan comes to talk.
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0: Our guest this week grew up in Shelby Township, Michigan, and earned a BS degree in biological and biomedical sciences from Grand Valley State University. From 2012 to 2013, she was a chemist for DuPont. For 10 years, she was the lead singer for the Cancel Monday band. Since 2017, she's been the Detroit Red Wings and Detroit Tigers singer. She's the owner of Mira Meals, which focuses on crafting gourmet meals using whole food ingredients that nourish both body and soul. Her name? Monica Notaro. And I'm Jack Crisula, and this is Anything Is Possible on 760 WJR.
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0: Here. I'm Jack Crisula. This is Anything Is Possible. And we're talking to a multi-talented young lady, a chemist, a professional singer, a single mom, the owner of Mira Meals, and many, many other things, Monica Notaro. Monica, welcome. What an honor to have you.
7: Thank you so much for having me. I'm honored to be here.
0: Let's go back, start with your childhood, your mom and your dad.
7: Yeah, absolutely. So my mom just retired. My dad works for a packaging company, JM Packaging. I grew up in Shelby. I have a sister, Hillary.
0: What's the biggest thing you learned from mom, and what's the biggest thing you learned from dad?
7: Oh my gosh. So my mom was in HR her whole life. So she is, and she worked for mega corporations, big, big businesses, had big roles there. She really has a great work ethic. She's very cut and dry. So she's really taught me the business mindset and kind of to be, being super confident in your decisions in business and moving forward with that. My dad is also very successful. He's the vice president of a packaging company, and he is more of a people person in a sense of, you know, the life of the show and that kind of thing. So, but he's also very business oriented. So my dad definitely taught me more people skills and that kind of thing.
0: All right, you go from Shelby Township to Grand Rapids, Grand Valley State University, and you study biological and biomedical sciences.
7: Yes.
0: We didn't have any of those on the south side of Chicago. What is biological and biomedical sciences all about?
7: Yeah, so it encompasses a lot. It's actually kind of a vague-er type degree, but a lot of medical students and students who want to be dentists and people who want to be in the chemical field will go for that degree. So it encompasses a lot, just the biochemistry of the body, biological aspects of the universe. I wanted to be a dentist, so that was why I went for that major. That was my goal. And
0: God had other plans.
7: Yeah,
0: okay.
7: Yeah.
0: You get out of school from 2012 to 2013. You're a chemist / laboratory research and development technician for DuPont. Talk about that chapter of your life.
7: Yeah, so that was, obviously one of my first real jobs out of college. And it was definitely not what I expected. It was a lot of like lab work, chemical work, not a lot working with people. I love being around people. I love communicating with people. I like working with people. I like understanding people. So for me, using my degree in that aspect wasn't necessarily my favorite. But it was a good company. It taught me, you know, I got to see a different part of the workforce in life and that kind of thing. Met some good people.
0: We're talking to Monica Notaro, amongst other things, a chemist, a singer, the owner of a company, but arguably your biggest, your most important role is you're a mom.
7: Yes.
0: To Mila.
7: Yes.
0: Tell us about Mila.
7: Oh, geez. Mila, she is just, obviously, I'm her mother, so I'm gonna, you know, give you all the good stuff. She is such an incredible kid. She is just me times 10. I mean, she's loves singing. She loves music. She plays hockey. She does dance. She's the leader of her pack at school. I mean, she has so many friends. She's just my little angel. Yeah.
0: All right. A week ago was Mother's Day. In 1914, Monica, President Woodrow Wilson made an official announcement proclaiming Mother's Day as a national holiday that was to be held each year on the second Sunday of May, last Sunday. Webster defines mother as a woman who conceives, gives birth to, and or raises and nurtures a child. To you, what's a mom?
7: Well, you know, I think that a mom is definitely somebody's safe person, for sure. That's how I view it. But somebody also that is can nurture, can be soft with a child. So I think, you know, mothers obviously come in all different forms, whether it's, you know, an aunt, a best friend, this, that. But yeah, being a mother is just so special to me. And it's honestly my greatest accomplishment, for sure.
0: Tell us about a mother's love.
7: Oh, a mother's love. That is very special. I think that, especially with a daughter, I think that they just, a mother's love just shapes that person. It really does. It shapes your child or whoever you're calling your mother. But I think that it does. It shapes a person from a very young age. And whether they had that, I just think it's so important.
0: Somebody once said that life doesn't come with a manual. It comes with a mom. All right. The whole world will mock you, cheat you, ignore you, write you off, depress you, divide you. But your mom will always be there for you. Through good and bad, thick and thin. Why is that so?
7: I think before I became a mother, I feel like I honestly didn't even know what life was. Like, as I became a mother, it really pushes you to understand yourself, to really look into who you are as a person, because it just, everything that you do, your reflection of is on that child. So it does. It makes you like take a very inner look at yourself. And like you said, there is no manual. I obviously had no idea what I was doing. I don't think my mom knew what she was doing. But you start to just grow as a person being a mom.
0: Speaking of not knowing what you're doing, if there's a listener tonight that's just become a new mom,
7: yeah,
0: first time mom, what do you say to that woman?
7: Give yourself some grace. You know, you can nitpick every part of your parenting or every decision you make, but, you know, give yourself a little bit of grace. It's a lot of mental and emotional load being a parent and a mother, and it's okay to, you know, take a step back. I think the most important thing that I've done now that my daughter's a little bit older is if you make a mistake or you yell or, you know, you're like, oh, I should have given her different advice or this or that, it's okay to go back to your child and be like, hey, I messed up. This is what I meant. You know, that kind of thing. I think that is probably the best advice I could give somebody.
0: We're talking to Monica Notaro. When we come back, we're going to ask her about her singing career. And I'm Jack Rasula, and this is Anything Is Possible on 760 WJR.
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0: This is Anything Is Possible. I'm your host, Jack Crisula. We're with Monica Notaro. From 2011 to 2021, she was the lead singer for the Cancel Monday band.
7: Yes.
0: Who were your inspirations as far as musical talent?
7: Oh, I love this question. Definitely Whitney Houston.
13: Chaka Khan. Chaka Khan. Let me rock Chaka Khan.
7: Tina Turner, Celine Dion, the Eagles. I mean, I could go on and on. But yeah, definitely a lot of powerhouse female vocalists.
0: For those 10 plus years, you guys were doing 90 gigs a year. Do you remember how much you made on the very first gig?
7: I think I did it for free, actually. So I'm still waiting on that check. Yeah, it was definitely low. Some low numbers flying around there.
0: The check is in the mail, Mike.
7: Yeah.
0: Okay. How do you explain the magic of music? It's the universal language.
7: Yeah. I mean, music, this is something I love to talk about for sure. Music is just, it can become your personality, which is so crazy to me. It just can become who you are. I don't think I go a day without listening to at least 15 songs. But yeah, music is definitely a universal language. It is because it gives you a feeling, you know, you don't have to understand the words. You don't have to understand how it happens. It just, it makes you feel things.
0: Here's Monica performing a little bit with the Cancel Monday band. What do all great singers have in common?
7: Oh, I love this question. You have to be able to take criticism, and you have to be able to give yourself some feedback. I think being a great singer, definitely you have to look internally when you're performing, and you have to really take the time to, and I'm not saying OCD dissect a performance or something like that, or this and that, but I tend to notice that most musicians that I work with, singers, musicians of all sorts, they're very aware of themselves as far as how they sound, and they're okay with taking criticism or okay with giving themselves some feedback and criticism and fixes like that. I honestly do think that that's a quality that we all possess.
0: We're talking to Monica Notaro, and since 2017, when we go to a Detroit Red Wings home game, she's on the ice right before the start of the game, and she sings the national anthem. And you're looking out, and here's 20,000 crazy fans. What's that like?
7: Oh my gosh. That feeling never gets old. It is the best feeling ever. I mean, an adrenaline rush is an understatement. It's just very cool, especially being on the ice is a different experience than other sports. You know, the super bright lights, you have all the fans basically surrounding you in all corners. You look to your right, you can actually, like, you know, make eye contact with people, you can see them. And hockey is just such a unique, crazy, crazy sport with fans and their loyalty and just the traditions. It's just such a cool feeling.
0: We're talking to Monica Notaro. She also does about 30 Tiger games a year.
7: Yes.
0: All right. Once in a while, you come out there, and you have your 9-year-old daughter, Mila, with you, and she sings.
7: Yeah.

0: Monica, what's that like?
1: Oh my gosh. Well, definitely a tearjerker. I can't say that she sang any time. I've cried every single time. The last Red Wings game that she sang, they cut my head off the Jumbotron because I was just bawling my eyes out. So they cut me off. But it is something that I cannot explain. It's so surreal, and I just feel very accomplished as a parent, seeing my daughter out there singing and being confident. And oh my God, look, I'm gonna cry right now just talking about it. So yeah, it's a pretty incredible experience.
0: So after you sing and the game starts, whether it's the Tigers, whether it's the Red Wings, and you watch these phenomenal athletes play, how good are they?
1: It's so crazy to watch. I mean, especially being close to the ice, you know, when you're watching it on TV, you can kind of see it, but seeing that action and them hitting the boards, and I mean, they are so talented. They're so fast, just agile. Same with baseball too. It's really, really cool to see.
0: All right. Let's go back to 2018. And you launch Earth Meals, URTH Meals, from your home kitchen.
1: Yes.
0: How and why?
1: The how is, we'll get into that. It's a very long story. Why? You know, as I was a single parent, I was looking to make some extra money. I wasn't feeling super fulfilled in my job that I was in. And I needed a change. And so I just started cooking for one of my friends. He was plant-based, so I didn't necessarily want to start this plant-based company. It fell into my lap. So I started cooking for him. He had sent over some friends. He's like, oh, they want some meals too. These are so good. I would box them up in these glass containers, and I'd go back and pick them up, and I'd wash them. And I mean, just, you know, a hands-on, like, you know, just mom. And, yeah, so I started making a little money doing it, and that's kind of how it started.
0: Within a week, you had a waiting list of 160 people wanting to taste your dishes. 160 people in a week? How?
1: So this is about a month into kind of cooking for some friends. My sister had suggested, she's like, why don't you just make an Instagram, you know, a social media on this, and just see if people want it. Just see if it's something that's missing in Metro Detroit. So I made an Instagram. I started posting some photos, and within a week of starting that, it just like completely blew up. I had people sending me messages. Hey, where are you located? I'm like, oh no, I made a mistake. I have like a full-time job here. Like, but yeah, it just, you know, the universe and God are working their path.
0: We're talking to Monica Notaro. If you want to learn more, www.miro, M-I-R-O-H, meals with an S, .com. 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She started Miro Meals in 2020. When we come back, we're going to talk about this chapter in her amazing life. And I'm Jack Rasula, and this is Anything Is Possible on 760 WJR.
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0: Welcome back to Anything is Possible. I'm Jack Krasula. We're with multi-talented Monica Notaro, chemist, professional singer, single mom, owner of Mira Meals, which you started in 2020. How'd you ever go from a chemist to a chef?
1: Well, they're actually pretty similar. So, you know, recipe development and pulling different ingredients and measuring out and, you know, the formulas and putting all the recipes together. It's actually very similar to what I was doing in the chemical field, working with paint and measuring all that out and stuff like that. So, yeah, they're a little bit similar.
0: Now, a chemist is very precise. You're Italian, so your grandmother must have told you when you ask your grandma how you do this, well, a little bit like nothing of this, a pinch of this, you know, a handful of this. That's how they cooked.
1: And you know what? I, just up until recently, was still cooking like that in my kitchen. My sous chefs and my head chef would yell at me. They're like, you can't just be putting stuff in there. I'm like, okay, I'm used to just, you know, a little bit of this, a little bit of that, a dollop of this. But yeah, definitely being a chemist, you had to be way more accurate, way more precise. So I got a little bit of both of the worlds.
0: Okay, Mira Meals, you now offer weekly home delivery. 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The store is at the corner of Telegraph and Square Lake.
1: Yep.
0: All right. Right there on the northeast corner.
1: Yes.
0: Let's talk about Mira Meals.
1: Yeah, so Miro is an extension of what I kind of started out in my house, Earth Meals. I ended up changing the name, so the name is really special to me. It's my daughter's name is Mila Rose, so it's M-I for Mila, R-O for Rose. Added an H on the end for trademarking purposes. But yeah, it's a special business to me. It's, you know, we're based in Metro Detroit. We work with, our radius is huge for delivery. We deliver to Detroit, Ann Arbor, Macomb, Lake Orion. So we have a huge radius. So it was really lacking in Metro Detroit having gourmet plant-based meals that were still, that everybody could eat, not just vegans and plant-based people. People that, you know, want to put meat on the meals. You know, we have super gourmet recipes. We have great sauces and yeah.
0: If you want to learn more, www.mirohmeals.com. Every month, you have a menu online.
1: Yes.
0: People can pick up. They can get delivered. All right. Do any of the Red Wings or the Tigers eat your food?
1: They do. They do. We have a few Lions players. We had a Pistons player. I think he was traded. But yeah, we work with a lot of the wives too. We do catering for them. And they'll stop in the store. Their favorites are the energy balls, the muffins, you know, the hot protein snacks. But yeah, you can stop in and grab the meals.
0: M-I-R-O-H. It's on the corner of Telegraph and Square Lake. All right, you've been doing this now for 6 years. What's surprised you the most about starting a business?
1: Okay, I was actually talking about this the other day. What surprised me the most? Well, first, I had zero experience in the food industry. Nothing. Just I enjoy cooking. I've always been surrounded by food. So there was a lot that really shocked me. But I think for me, Just the largest thing that's come as of recently is learning to work with different types of people, different types of employees, working with different types of clients, like really seeing how unique every person is and kind of what they need as far as either an employee or, you know, some of our clients require more attention and more time. You know, we work with them on different things. But yeah, it's definitely the different types of people that you meet and how you can kind of adjust yourself as a business owner to still keep a nice environment, but still be a leader. And yeah, that's something I didn't have a ton of experience in.
0: www.mirohmeals.com. All right. You're reinventing traditional meat-based meals into plant-based versions that are flavorful and more wholesome for you. How do you do that?
1: Yeah, so my mind works really well with challenges. So I love to take a dish and just an example, like we'll say a eggplant parmesan, and really figure out how to keep that classic taste of like an eggplant parmesan, or let's say a Thai coconut soup. I mean, it can be any cuisine. And how can I make that vegan? What are things that I need to change in that? Okay, so for example, the cheese. So we work a lot with like coconut milk and tofu and other alternatives. I really like to stay away from processed vegan food because that exists too. And it's just as bad as regular processed food. So, you know, how can I take this sauce and really replicate it so that it tastes exactly like a normal dairy sauce or meat-based sauce and turn it vegan? So I like to challenge myself, and I think that's where I succeed for sure.
0: Talk about the drinks that you offer.
1: Yes.
0: That cherry one is spectacular.
1: The Pink Lady, very, very good. So yeah, we have fresh juices in our storefront. The Pink Lady, that
0: Didn't
1: is everybody's
0: favorite.
1: They have
0: like an
1: favorite
0: alcoholic drink, but my mom used to when I was a kid. Not that kind of Pink Lady.
1: Listen, you can add your own to it if you want. I'm not judging anybody. We've done a few parties where they've like, we want to have your greens juice, but put a little tequila in there. I'm like, okay, that's fine. Whatever you guys want to do. But yeah, the juices are excellent. We do like mini bottles of the juices for events and stuff like that. So they're very popular. My daughter loves them all. So that's a good sign.
0: Peter Nielsen is a good friend. He has muscles in places, Monica, that we don't even have places, okay? and one of the many things he talks about is that this is the first generation where the parents will outlive their kids because of what our kids are eating and the shape that the kids are in. Talk about that fact.
1: Yeah, so obviously having a 9-year-old daughter and, you know, she goes to a school where every single kid is parented completely differently. And so they see, you know, the snacks and the this and the that and, you know, at every other lunch day and what they're getting. And it is really hard. I mean, I'm super healthy. You know, I have plenty of balance. You know, I do a late night Taco Bell run once in a while, but it is really scary, the food that we're being offered now. I mean, even organic stuff sometimes is not good for you. I mean, it's, you don't know what type of soil they're using or if they're putting, you know, I mean, there's so many factors, but it's good to have a balance. With the kids especially, you can only do so much. You also don't want them to make them afraid of food and afraid of what we're eating. So I do cook almost every single one of my daughter's meals. We try to incorporate different things. But that is, to be honest, part of why I started this business too, because there wasn't a lot of healthy food options that, you know, a 9-year-old or at the time, you know, a 3-year-old want to eat. I mean, we have tons of kid-friendly meals and stuff like that. So it's important to find businesses that can help you do that type of stuff too.
0: If a listener says, I'm out of shape, I'm overweight, Monica, I just don't have the discipline, the fortitude to starve myself and ignore the hunger pains. I'm powerless to do anything.
1: I think it's important to realize that starving and those type of things is not, it's actually going to hurt you worse. So like if you can find healthy, clean, organic ingredients and prep like, let's say you didn't want to use a service or something like that, the preparation of meals is so important. Because think about when you're hungry, it's 5 o'clock, you're like, I don't even know what to eat. What are you going to grab for? Probably the easiest, most processed thing in your refrigerator. I do it too. So I think really setting yourself up for success is the best way to see a change, especially in, you know, your activity, your shape. It'll help your sleep, which in turn helps, you know, a lot of things. So
0: here's Monica performing another segment. I'm Jack Wasula, and this is Anything is Possible on 760 WJR.

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2: And Tom writes, "Work hard, persistence always wins out, discipline is the highest form of love. Stay humble."
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2: 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His Holiness, Pope Francis."
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4: My father loved to play with the pros at the club, developed a very quick friendship with Stan and played some golf with him. And then he would ask me to play golf with him and Stan.
2: Our guest this week was born with a rare disorder characterized by the absence of arms and legs. His name, Nick Vujicic.
5: Something that every human being actually deals with, Jack. 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
1: And recordings of the AIP Speaker Series events at St. John's Resort. 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It's free. And remember,
6: anything is possible.
2: Spohom. I'm Jack Crisula. This is Anything Is Possible. We're talking to Monica Notaro. Since 2020, she's been the owner of Mira Meals, which focuses on crafting gourmet meals using whole food ingredients that nourish both body and soul. Music is a universal language. Food is also a universal language. And eating with family and friends, a family meal, we used to do it every night, much less so now. Why is eating with family and friends vital?
7: Oh my gosh. Yeah, this is huge for me. I have so many great memories, you know, eating dinner with my parents and my sister. And it is really vivid to me when I think back to that. And I loved those times. I do make it a point to eat with my daughter every night. We sit down. There's, you know, a few nights we're running around, but it is so important. We'll sit there sometimes in silence, and then within a few minutes, you know, she's starting to just yip-yap and chat about stuff. And I think that having that time with your family is, you know, not distracted. I mean, we don't really get much of that time anymore. You know, rushing around and running around activities and on phones. And I think, you know, sitting down, enjoying food with your family just allows you to completely just decompress. I mean, some families might be stressful at dinner time, but, you know, it allows you to reflect on your day, to talk to people that you care about. And, you know, your family is the most important thing that exists.
2: You have Italian blood. Italians are passionate.
7: Mm-hmm.
2: Okay. Italians use their hands.
7: You know what? I think, well, first of all, I love to put on a show. So anytime I'm talking, I'm moving my hands. I'm, you know, flailing my arms at some point. I think it's just another form of expression, and I think that, you know, anything that Italians do, it's exaggerated for some reason, and I love it. It's helped me with my singing, to be honest, to kind of perform and that kind of thing, but yeah, the hand movement, it's so funny. My daughter, she'll do the Italian hands to me all the time, and she's doing that, like, yeah.
2: Recently, the Wings asked you to go down to Little Caesars. They had an announcement about a new initiative. What is that new initiative?
7: So the PWHL is the Women's Hockey League, and it's actually very special to me. So Detroit did not have a team, and they do. They have now their first ever PWHL Detroit team. So that is super exciting. It's great for not only young girls, but boys in the hockey league. And it's just such a cool feeling.

0: see these women out there. I mean, being paid for a sport that they love to do, and they're so talented. So we are very excited to have a league here.
1: Mother Teresa used to come to America. And one time she was speaking, and she says, as I go through America, I see a couple diseases that are rampant, spreading everywhere. One is called loneliness, and one is called fear. So many people, Monica, are lonely today, and so many people are afraid. You don't seem to have those two vices, diseases. What do you say to people that are lonely or people that just fear?
0: I think loneliness affects a lot of people, but I think it's also what you put out there. So if you're putting out there that you're lonely, you're putting out there that you're fearful, putting out there that you're scared, or you need this to be happy, or you need that to be happy, that is what becomes who you are. So if you put out there that you're confident, that you've got this, that you have a lot of people that care about you, or you have a few people that care about you, or you care about yourself, I think what you put out there is kind of what comes back to you, and how you see yourself. And I think that's who you surround yourself with. So I think just putting out there that, you know, just trying to pull your bootstraps up and not being fearful and just appreciating, at least, you know, you have yourself in the world. You're special. So I think putting that out there brings you back.
1: We're talking to Monica Notaro, multi-talented.

0: chemist, professional singer, single mom, owner of Mirror Meals, and you're still very young. What dreams and goals are still on your bucket list?
1: Oh, Jack, that's a good question. You're making me think now. I'm going to have to go home and write some goals down. My goals are not as specific as they used to be because, I've reached a lot of my goals. I think I need to, like, push myself a little bit further. But definitely growing Miro to a point where, you know, potential multiple locations, some sort of, you know, we work with a lot of corporate companies. So having some high-end corporate companies, you know, we're talking to a few right now, but we're in the GM headquarters, we're in the Stellantis headquarters, Mercedes, College for Creative Studies. So potentially pushing more of like a corporate side. And then definitely just seeing my daughter like thriving. See, my goals really surround her right now. I've hit a lot of my musical goals. I've hit a lot of my personal and business goals. But yeah, I think definitely seeing my daughter thrive in hockey.
0: Mila's 9 years old. She once sang the national anthem solo.
1: Yeah.
0: You were watching that. What was that like?
1: Oh my gosh, that is just, it's surreal. It's the best feeling that you could, that you can have, watching your child really do what your dream was when you were that age, and she's doing it. So it's, you know, and she loves doing that too. So she loves singing, loves having the spotlight on her. She's, you know, just in her element.
0: Monica, you inspire everybody you meet. Please keep up the great work.
1: Thank you so much, Jack.
0: Please join us next week. Until then, I'm Jack Rasula. Thanks for listening, and make it a great week, because with God, anything is possible.

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9: This is a Fox News alert. I'm Deborah Valentine. Letlow advances. Louisiana Republican Congresswoman Julia Letlow advances to a runoff election for the Republican nomination for U.S. Senate. Either Senator Bill Cassidy or Louisiana Treasurer John Fleming will join her. Fox's Jonathan Serry reports from Baton Rouge.
10: President Trump is taking a personal interest in it because of grievances dating back to 5 years ago. He went to Truth Social and posted, quote, Senator Bill Cassidy of Louisiana is a disloyal disaster. His entire past campaign for the Senate was about Trump, how he's with me all the way. And then after winning, he turned around and voted to impeach me. President Trump has endorsed Congresswoman Julia Letlow in the Senate race, but that has not discouraged a third Republican primary contender, Louisiana State Treasurer John Fleming.
9: The runoff election is planned for June 27th. The Justice Department charging an Iraqi national with allegedly carrying out at least 18 terror attacks against U.S. and Israeli groups overseas. Fox's Alexis McAdams is in New York City with the latest.
11: Still an ongoing investigation, but there are a lot of serious charges here. The DOJ says it's not a matter of if these terror attacks were going to happen in the United States, but a matter of when. And the feds believe it could have happened any day. Now, 32-year-old Mohammed al-Saadi is facing federal charges and more arrests could be coming because the feds don't think he was acting alone. Investigators tell us this. He was the senior commander of an Iranian-backed terror group involved in nearly 20 attacks that were either being planned or it already happened, including the attempted murder of two Jewish men in the UK. This happened earlier this month. Police there say a Somali-born British citizen pulled out a knife and stabbed two guys in London, two Jewish men. The wild arrest was caught on body camera.
9: Investigations are continuing. 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
9: Russian President Vladimir Putin will meet with Chinese leader Xi Jinping on a two-day visit to Beijing next week.
24: The Kremlin announcing the trip less than 24 hours after President Trump finished his own state visit to China, saying in a statement that Putin's trip, planned for May 19th and 20th, had already been scheduled to coincide with the 25th anniversary of the 2001 Sino-Russian Treaty of Friendship. The two leaders are expected to discuss bilateral relations, as well as key international and regional issues and economic cooperation. Jane Fergus, Fox News.
9: The DOJ seeking the death penalty in the 2025 murder of two Israeli embassy staffers. Fox's Madeline Rivera is in Washington with the details.
11: Federal prosecutors say the suspect, Elias Rodriguez, was motivated by hate and political bias. Authorities say he planned extensively for this attack, flying to D.C. from Chicago with his gun. Investigators say surveillance video showed Rodriguez shooting 26-year-old Sarah Milgram and 30-year-old Yaron Lashinsky after they left a young diplomat's reception at the Capitol Jewish Museum. As Milgram tried to crawl away, Rodriguez allegedly approached her and shot more rounds. Court papers state Rodriguez then went inside the museum. He displayed a red keffiyeh and said, "I did it for Palestine, I did it for Gaza." And as police officers removed him from the building, he called out, "Free Palestine."
9: Rodriguez has pleaded not guilty. His next court appearance is June 30th. Venezuela's government said today it deported Alex Saab, a business owner pardoned by President Joe Biden as part of a prisoner swap, to the United States to face judicial charges. The Colombian-born business owner may be asked to testify against former Venezuelan leader Nicolas Maduro. Maduro is awaiting trial on drug charges in Manhattan after being captured by the U.S. military. I'm Deborah Valentine. This is Fox News.
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25: Partly cloudy skies and upper 50s here to finish out our Saturday. Sunday, mostly sunny, 82. Sunday night, partly cloudy and 63. Monday, sunny. Predicted to go to 89 degrees for the high. Winds may get up to 30 miles per hour. From the Weather Channel, I'm Jeff Eno on 760 WJR, where Michigan comes to talk.
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16: Hello, I'm Ed Clemente, your host, and today we're fortunate to have Ingrid Tai. She's the Michigan Manufacturing Technology Center president. Welcome to the show, Ingrid.
18: Hi, thank you for having me.
16: Oh, are you kidding me? I After reading over your bio, I mean, I knew you a little bit ahead of time, but you have a really fascinating background too. And the Michigan Manufacturing Technology Center, we wanted, or the MMTC, as we might refer to it, has a really interesting sort of a vision and mission as well. So why don't we sort of start there with what the Michigan Manufacturing Technology Center is?
4: Yes. So the Michigan Manufacturing Technology Center is a statewide organization. We work with our small and medium-sized manufacturers that are located throughout the entire state, to include the UP. And we work with manufacturing companies to help them improve their business and operations. And we do this through direct consulting and in-class instruction in areas such as lean manufacturing, quality management, leadership training, Six Sigma, Industry 4.0, cybersecurity, environmental standards, and even food services, which a lot of people are surprised to hear. What's interesting about our organization that a lot of people are not familiar with is that we are actually one of 51 centers around the entire United States. So if you take a step back, something that people are not aware of. So if you look at the federal level, you know, we have all these different federal agencies. Under the Department of Commerce, there are several groups. So many people know the Small Business Administration. There's a group in there called NIST, the National Industry Standards and Technology. And they have a national mission and initiative to help our small, medium-sized manufacturers throughout the country grow and thrive. How do we keep manufacturing strong in the U.S.? And so they created what we call MEP centers. That's Michigan Manufacturing Extension Partnerships centers. And so we're part of something called the MEP network. And so every state has something like us, and they have a similar mission, and we go out and we work on helping our manufacturers grow and thrive.
16: So you also have, is there just the one office in Plymouth, or do you said you work through the whole state, right?
4: Yeah, we're statewide. So we're headquartered in Plymouth, and then we also have regional offices. So we have a regional office in Saginaw at Saginaw Valley State University. We also have an office in Grand Rapids, and they're housed over with the Right Place, which you all are very familiar with. We have an office up in Traverse City, and we also have a team that covers the UP.
16: And, so, obviously, these are all kind of cutting edge because you're trying to help with the transfer of sort of digitization and other things to all these companies who are trying to compete globally and all those things.
4: Right.
16: Do you have certain challenges? Like, what's like one of the most common things most people want your help for, kind of?
4: So a lot of the work that we end up doing is in lean manufacturing. So, you know, operational improvements. Some people are familiar with Six Sigma. So you've got green belt, yellow belt, black belt. Those are different levels that you can get. That's again, helping improve the efficiency. Another big area for us is quality. So for instance, manufacturers have certain standards and certifications they have to meet. So we can go in and work with companies in that area. And a third really big area for us is leadership training. We know that workforce is in high demand right now across the nation, and especially in Michigan. We can't find enough talent to fill all of these open jobs. So a lot of companies are turning internally to their existing talent and their existing employees and looking at how can we upskill our folks and bring them to the next level. So we do a lot of things with supervisory skills and leadership and other areas to help train our existing talent.
16: Maybe this is a naive question, but like, how does Michigan rank as a manufacturing state? I always think, you know, we're really good because of the automotive, but where are we? Is there like a ranking of states for who does the most manufacturing in the country, or is it sort of?
4: We are a one of the top manufacturing states. We have over 12,000 manufacturers in our state, which I think a lot of people are surprised to hear. So I think it's, you know, somewhere in the ballpark of 12,500. If you look at how many of those fall into what we call the small and medium size, about 95% of those fall into that area. So it's a huge part of the backbone of our manufacturing economy. And that's why it's so vital for us to work with this segment and this industry to help Michigan thrive. One of the things that we know nationally is that, you know, a major part of our GDP comes from manufacturing. I think it's roughly around 13% of the U.S. GDP comes from the manufacturing industry. And so that translates especially into the Midwest and especially into Michigan.
16: Yeah, and I would imagine, you know, we've had a lot of different people from business associations. We've actually had John Walsh on, who you probably work with at the Michigan Manufacturers Association. What is your definition, sort of what is small, what is medium? Like, because I know there's different numbers for different people, but what are you basing it off of number of employees or like their
4: number of employees? Yeah. So we look at like 1 to 500. Our sweet spot, though, I would say is 25 to 250 employees. That's where probably the preponderance of our work focuses.
16: Yeah. I mean, I used to be, you probably remember, I was a Chamber of Commerce president downriver, but that was most of our members were in that sweet spot because either they were like a tier two or tier three or automotive or OEM, you know, related. So also, you said you're in the national organization. Do you like compete with the other states or do you really, are
4: just
16: you guys
4: the opposite,
16: partners?
4: Collaborate.
16: Oh, okay. You do
4: collaborate. That. Yeah. Yeah. We do not compete. Every state is charged, with having one of us or a center. And so every state knows. There could be internal competition when I say that, because you're getting federal funding, some of our money comes from federal dollars. Every 10 years, you have to compete for that federal contract, to be in place. So every now and then in certain states, you'll see competition from a couple different entities. But, no. So in terms of competing with other states, we do not. We actually collaborate a lot. I'm really excited and fortunate to be part of the national leadership team. So what they have is something called, the national leadership team. It's comprised of 10 directors from across the U.S. We represent small states, big states. Some of us come from entities that are housed in a university system. Some are housed in a state, government system, and we're a nonprofit. And so we meet, every month, and then we also get together in person twice a year, and we work with the federal government group out of NIST. They talk about initiatives and priorities that are coming out of the White House, things that are happening in manufacturing. And they use us as like an executive committee, so to speak, to give them direction and to be a sounding board on our strategy moving forward. So we work together. It's actually a really great network, too, because I can call up my counterpart in North Carolina or Texas or New Hampshire and say, hey, what is it that you're doing? Or I heard you've got a really strong program in cybersecurity. You can get lessons learned. People share very willingly. So actually, it's an amazing network. People are extremely supportive and collaborative, and it's so much fun. It's really great to share all the innovative ideas across the U.S.
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16: I just find it almost more interesting when people have lived somewhere else because, you know, Midwest people tend to stay in the Midwest, usually.
4: You know, this is going to sound maybe, I don't know if it's silly, but just a perspective I had. Colorado is a newer state. So, for instance, the city I grew up in outside Denver is only, I think, 50-some years old. And you look at some of the cities that are around Metro Detroit that are 200-plus years old. And what's interesting about that and what I love about Michigan and some of the other Midwest areas is all of the really cool downtowns that are around the state. You've got, you know, Royal Oak and Ferndale and Birmingham and Northville and, Wyandotte. You have all these really cool core downtowns that developed a couple centuries ago. And you don't have that as much in Colorado. And so that's one of the little unique things that I love being, in Michigan for, is I love being able to go town to town to do different things and to see the different vibes and cultures of each of those different locations and all within 5, 10, 15, 20-minute drives of each other.
16: I mean, that's a really good point, too, because I think even when you go anywhere, even around the state, you'll find places that have downtowns that you never would have expected. And even places, you know, we think the UP is, you know, but the UP's pretty old. A lot of the cities up there, too, because of the mining industry and settled by the French, you know. So there is a lot of unique history in the state, even from Native American perspective, too, and how much they're still engaged with a lot of the, you know, we've had quite a few different economic, tribal economic development groups. And, you know, they always like to talk about their history, too, in the state. And it's very fortunate, you know, how many people are trying to help make Michigan better, like yourself. Is there any other partners or stakeholders? I know you mentioned the MDC, but anyone else you guys work with closely?
4: Yeah, we work very closely with Automation Alley. Automation Alley is obviously a knowledge center and a think tank for manufacturing. So they're really helpful in telling us about what's coming around the bend. They're looking at what's happening in the industry and they're making us aware of the new things that we should be working on, like, you know, what we call Industry 4.0 or the technology innovation that's taking place manufacturing. You mentioned John Walsh earlier. MMA, Michigan Manufacturing Association, is another big partner. They are an association that is an advocate. They do policy for manufacturers. So the three of us partner very well together because one's doing policy, one's doing think tank, and we're the technical boots on the ground, roll up your sleeves and help the manufacturers. So those are some big ones. And then, of course, MEDC. The MEDC is a big partner of ours. We apply and have received funding through the MEDC and the MSF board for our mission. So those are some of the major ones that we work with. Oh, it's, you know, I'd be remiss if I didn't mention also a lot of the regional economic development groups. Those are also huge partners.
16: Well, obviously, yeah, because you mentioned the right place because you're actually looking in there. And I'm sure you work with Marty Fatanti up in the UP and et cetera around the state. Yeah. And also, just so you know, previous guests we had on were Tom Kelly and Cynthia Hutchinson, too. We've kind of, I think, completed your entire network probably on Barbet. So any other trends? I know you've mentioned quite a few, but any other last minute trends you think that are in the horizon that people should be looking at?
4: I'd say there's three major themes, three major pillars that we're very focused on. Number one is what they call Industry 4.0. I mentioned that earlier, and that's the transformation of our industry into technology. And we're seeing the integration and adoption of automation and robotics in manufacturing. And so that's a very big thing. So a lot of our work also revolves around helping our manufacturers understand what the technology is, how can it help them, what kind of software is available to help give them visibility on their operations. So that's one of the major things. Industry 4.0 can also help us with our second pillar, and that's our workforce development. How do we train our existing manufacturing workforce? How do we bring in new talent into the industry? And how do we fill some of those gaps? So for instance, using a cobot, that's a robot that's at a station right next to a person that helps augment the work, that can help solve for the shortage in workers. You have some jobs that we call dirty, dangerous, and dull. Those are the jobs that people don't want to do. And so companies are having a hard time filling those positions. So if we are using robots and technology to help fill the gaps where we're having some shortages, we can help a company be more efficient. And then we can upskill the current workers they have to do more interesting and complicated things. And then the third area that we're also very involved in is supply chain. We're seeing some real issues from the pandemic, and they're still in place right now where we have a shortage of some types of supplies. So a lot of people are also not aware that we do supply chain matchmaking in our organization. We are able to help a company if they come to us and a company needs some help, either trying to find a better performing supplier, or they've got a new product idea and they need someone to help build a prototype, for instance, or other kind of activity. We can help them with matchmaking. We have a database. We also work with the Pure Michigan Business Connect team. We help them with those services. So we help with the supplier scouting and the matchmaking. And at a national level, we're also trying to help make those connections so that we can improve our supply chain at a national level to hopefully onshore more of our technology and our manufacturing, and also solve for what some of our greater issues are, such as chip shortage, as we're well aware, pharmaceutical issues. You know, a lot of pharmaceuticals are made over in China, et cetera. So we're hoping that some of these longer term big issues can be solved through some of the work that we're doing at the state level and also the national level.
16: Yeah, the more and more I pay attention to like geopolitics, supply chain is going to be the bigger and bigger challenge, I think, for a lot of things. And it'll be an interesting future. We've actually had an expert on about reshoring, you know, how a lot of companies, you know, are looking at different things and how they migrating, at least come back in this hemisphere, at least, you know, to do things. So the last kind of question, because you already answered the one about your favorite things to do in Michigan. But is any advice you would give the young Ingrid in high school? Because you seem like you took an unorthodox path. Anything else you would recommend?
4: I would tell myself, and I would just tell anybody else who's either a young teenager or just even anybody in life, but I would say be open to opportunity. I often will tell people that if you went back and talked to the 16-year-old Ingrid and said, Ingrid, you're going to be a soldier and you're going to work in manufacturing eventually one day, I would have laughed. I would have said, yeah, right. But the one thing I was when I was 16, 17, 18 was I was always open to good advice from people like my parents and other people who said, Ingrid, just give it a chance. Try it. You know, have the conversation. Go try the job. See if you like it. Don't say no until you really understand. And I ended up loving the military. I got great experience. I met wonderful people. I traveled all over the world. That experience led to opportunities afterwards. I think that the military actually is really great experience for people in manufacturing. I think if, especially if you're a woman, you're kind of used to being one of the few women in a room, and manufacturing right now tends to be a little more male dominated. So it's normal for me. I feel very comfortable in that environment. And maybe that's because of that military background. I also just think that there's a hierarchy in the military that's similar to manufacturing that a lot of people would be comfortable with. So I also, as a veteran, would encourage other veterans to really think about manufacturing as a great industry to go into after serving. So anyway, so that would be my advice is be willing to try anything. If you don't like it, you can always go on to the next opportunity.
16: Yeah, and you've got experience even from doing veterans and business with the MEDC, too. So you sort of know that bridge already. Well, anyway, we're out of time, but I want to thank again Ingrid Tai. She's a president of the Michigan Manufacturing Technology Center. And Ingrid, you're a joy to talk to, and you did a great job, and we really appreciate the good work you're doing over there.
4: Thank you, Ed. It was such an honor to be on your show, and I look forward to working with you all in the future.
1: We'll be right back with more on the Michigan Opportunity.
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16: Hello and welcome to the show. Today we're fortunate to have Jonathan Smith. He's the Senior Chief Deputy Director at the Michigan Department of Labor and Economic Opportunity, also known as LEO to a lot of folks. And he also leads the Community and Worker Economic Transition Office. Welcome to the show, Jonathan.
15: Thanks for having me, Ed. Excited to talk to you today.
16: Yeah, no, so am I. And, you know, and I mentioned I heard you on some other publications. And I know you're getting this message out, which I found tremendously interesting, but also I found it so strategic that you were doing it, which I think is almost more interesting in someone that, you know, government's always harder for them to do this strategic knowing, you know, from administration to administration. So why don't you tell people kind of, at least we'll get to the project of what you're doing and then we'll break down some more of the other stuff.
15: Yeah, sure. So, Back in 2023, the legislature passed a package of legislation that was focused on clean energy deployment. And one of the things that was in that piece of legislation was the creation of a new office called the Community and Worker Economic Transition Office. And the goal for the office was to understand how a changing economy may impact Michigan, thinking about businesses, workers, and communities. So it created this new office, and it gave us the task of developing a economic transition strategy for the state, focusing most especially on the automotive industry, as well as on the energy sector, trying to think about, you know, what are the ways in which the economy is going to impact those sectors, and then how can the state make sure that not just we're prepared for some potential harm that could come about as a result of economic change, but more importantly, how can we position Michigan to really benefit from a changing economy so that we've done the work ahead of time to be able to take advantage of some of the new opportunities that might be created?
16: Yeah, and like I just said, I think that is so tremendously, I'm so glad you got the chance to do this whole project, because I can tell you as a former rep, you know, either from one group of state reps or one group of senators or new governors, often there's like a big hiccup sometimes on kind of consistent strategies on how to approach this. So let's talk about this project, but then I want to talk a little bit more about Leo too, a little bit. But tell us, how did you approach it then? How did you know how to assemble your Avengers or whatever?
15: Yeah, well, the first thing we did was start with some pretty deep and broad community engagement. We did over a dozen community roundtables all over the state. We went to communities that had been impacted by economic shifts in the past, and we pulled together mayors and city managers and workforce agencies and economic development and chamber of commerce and community colleges. All, you know, if you think about, if you went to a community and who are the 20 or 30 people kind of most active and engaged in that community, we pulled those folks around a table and said, look, what have you experienced in the past? What's worked? What hasn't? Where do you need help? If the state were going to think about organizing around supporting your community, what are the types of things that would make a difference? We put out a report kind of laying out at a high level some of what we heard, and then, you know, went to work and pulled together an advisory committee, had representatives from half the counties in the state, again, everywhere from the UP all the way down to the Ohio border, and started breaking this down into different subcategories. You know, what are the needs of small, medium-sized businesses? What are the needs of, you know, workers and workforce agencies? What are the needs of communities? What's the data that doesn't exist? From there, started to put pen to paper on what a strategy could be. And, continued to get feedback from folks as we went. But, it was a lot of work, a lot of listening, but I think, you know, what we came up with, was, you know, I would say that the theme of this is, not a single state, program is going to fix these problems. But what really supports, community growth is helping them increase their capacity to solve their own problems. I mean, you go into these communities, they can tell you, hey, you know, here's what we're dealing with. And if we could get some help with this thing, it would allow us to move forward. And so figuring out how to lift up community growth and resilience from the bottom up, helping these communities implement their own plans, that's really the goal for the transition strategy.
16: Yeah, I can tell you as a district, and I was a state rep, unfortunately, during like 2007, 8, and 9, you know, when stuff was pretty bad with mortgages and all those kind of things. I had four out of my five cities got emergency managers, for example. And and so we were going through sort of that downturn at that time. And I think the one thing that was interesting to me is how many of these cities really didn't know kind of what tools they qualified for, or, you know, because a lot of times a lot of laws have been written already that they were precisely who they were thinking about to be able to take advantage of these things. And I think what you're trying to do is sort of do something similar before it really happens. You're trying to prepare them so that they're like a wellness program but for the state somewhat. Is that kind of, or am I going off base?
15: 100%. I mean, it is a lot like that. It's saying, you know, we know in the past economic change has not always benefited the state of Michigan, right? We've seen what happens when we've had a disinvestment, industries, you know, shift, jobs get lost. You know, we've seen this in the state of Michigan. And I think a lot of folks sometimes get the sense that change is always going to mean something bad, right? It means, you know, we're going to see a decrease in employment or less investment going into all our communities. And, you know, the reality is economic change always means, you know, growth and sometimes decline. And, you know, that's inevitable. Every state, every community is going to experience a time when the change might negatively impact a particular employer or a particular sector. But understanding what the future might bring, and helping get folks prepared to take advantage of it. You know, I mean, if you're a city manager or you're the head of a chamber of commerce or a small business owner or just an individual worker thinking about, you know, where can I position myself for the future? It's hard, right? I mean, we're talking about looking at complicated economic data and market projections, and it's, you know, it's tough to know where the future is headed.
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1: See, you know, like a little bit of challenge, particularly in the auto industry due to, you know, things like tariffs and trade policy really, really impacting the auto industry. We haven't seen, you know, luckily the kind of, you know, big drops in employment we've seen in the past. You know, hopefully, you know, that doesn't happen, but we need to be prepared if it does. And so thinking about what are some of the strategies that we'll need if we have a lot of displaced workers that need retraining and jobs are harder to come by. So that's more forward looking. You know, right now we're still in a pretty good labor market. We're seeing when folks, you know, unfortunately lose a job, what we're hearing from our partners in the workforce agencies is they're getting reemployed pretty quickly because there's still a lot of demand out there. But you know, we want to make sure that we're prepared as the state and working with our local partners so that if that happens, we have the right tools in place to try to get folks retrained as quickly as possible.
2: I'm really glad to hear that. I served on SEMCA's workforce board for 10 years. And I mean, we are constantly, you know, dealing with the same issues. I think people always think there's going to be like a final way we're doing things. The reality is, especially in today's world, things can never really be 100% predictable. And you have to learn how to be pivotable, nimble, and, you know, the lifelong learning stuff, because I think, you know, that's challenging from an industry prior where everyone stayed in the same job, did the same thing for longer periods of time. And that's not happening like it used to. So that's got to be a big pillar for you guys to have probably to work on too.
1: Yeah, it's huge. And it's, you know, it's going to require a lot of folks changing the way they think about things, right? Like workers are going to have to think about, you know, lifelong learning is an obligation. You know, they can't, you know, they can't rely on being with a single employer with a single degree or credential and having that, you know, sustain their entire career. You know, employers are going to have to start thinking about their role in this as well, right? I mean, you know, what responsibility do they have in terms of upskilling their existing workforce? You know, the model for employing folks, particularly in you know, some of these manufacturing and production roles, you know, it's not always conducive to, hey, you can take a day off to go take a class or get your skill upgraded, right? When you're running shift work and the line's got to stay running, they don't have the same flexibility as someone maybe in an office environment. And so how do we help both employers and workers, you know, work together so that we can get to the end result everybody wants, which is a more skilled workforce with the right training to support the economy. You know, it's not just the workers who are going to have to think about things differently. I think we're all going to have to think about how we support that approach to lifelong learning over time.
2: Yeah, you know, it's funny. I just had a college kid call me up for a reference letter to help him, you know, because, you know, they'll get people's kids calling me up to do things. But the one thing I did tell him, I said, you know, do you know about the four C's? You know, and maybe you can help me, but from what I remember, yeah, here, I found it. Critical thinking, creativity, collaboration, and communication. And with the advent of AI, I'm sure people realize those skills are going to be even more important, because that's where people are going to really have to be the humanism side of work now. And those are all sort of soft skills. You probably did a little bit on that, I presume.
1: Yeah, I mean, in our employer data, those kind of soft skills or, you know, communication, critical thinking, the ability to work as part of a team, you know, that comes up loud and clear in the employer surveys that, you know, when they're hiring somebody on day one, that's often a place where they're lacking. And so a lot of their internal training is going into, you know, getting new hires up to speed on some of those parts of being in the workforce. I think that means there's enormous opportunity for us to do a better job, both at the K-12 and the post-secondary level, of making sure that every student, you know, whether it's through a high school degree or a higher degree, that they're emerging with those skills in place. It seems like what we're hearing often is that they aren't today. So, that's a challenge, but also a big opportunity for us. You know, and I think you're right. I think things like AI are going to accelerate this. Certainly will mean, you know, perhaps more automation, but, you know, also means, those things that are always going to be required to be done by a human are just going to continue to become more and more valuable. And so, you know, that's going to be true in, you know, kind of office settings. It'll be true on the factory floor as well, as digitization and you know, is going to absolutely change.

0: change the way the manufacturing process works. It's not going to take humans out of the equation, but it means that the work that humans are going to be doing is going to be more technical in nature. It's going to require a higher degree of critical thinking skills. But, you know, in the past, higher skills, higher productivity has often meant better wages for workers. So right. there's a way in which this is a really great story for everybody, but we need to be prepared for it, or else we won't be in a position to take advantage of those opportunities.
1: Yeah. And then let's just focus. We got time for a few more questions here, but I want you to focus a little bit too about the diversification of the, I think, was it manufacturing? I forgot what the official title was.
0: Yeah. One of the big focus areas for us is thinking about, we have, you know, thousands of these manufacturers all over the state. Oftentimes they are, very focused in a single industry, with the auto industry. Sometimes, you know, maybe a single customer, and, that is, I would say over concentration in a single sector, has been a risk for us. You know, when the auto industry is doing great, when they are booming, the state does really, really well. When there's an economic downturn, I mean, we know this from history, the auto industry, the manufacturing industry are almost always, you know, the hardest hit. People pull back on spending, and cars are a huge part of, where they pull back. Right. Trying to help more businesses in the state not move away from the auto industry, but diversify so that they're supporting not just the industry, but other sectors as well. That's a huge part of the strategy. We think there's a lot of opportunity. Our utilities right now, I'm sure everybody's heard about all of the new need to build out a more reliable grid. They are spending billions of dollars every year on more generation and distribution capacity. And all of that involves making stuff, right? Deploying stuff, solar panels and metal frames and batteries and wires and transformers. It's just an enormous amount of manufactured equipment. The same is true, data centers, defense, aerospace, you name it. There's a lot of need for technology that is not that dissimilar to some of the technologies that folks are making for the auto industry, right? So if you're making HVAC for auto, you could likely make heat pumps or HVAC equipment that gets installed in a data center to reduce the heat.
1: Anyway, once again, our guest was Jonathan Smith, is the Senior Chief Deputy Director for the Michigan Department of Labor and Economic Opportunity, LEO, and he also leads the Community and Worker Economic Transition Office, and sounds like you're doing a bang-up job, and now I presume you're spending a lot of time implementing it, so keep up the good work, and thanks again for doing this.
0: Well, thanks for having me, Ed, and look forward to keeping you updated as we continue all the great work.
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11: This is a Fox News alert. A longtime incumbent in Louisiana is out. I'm Chris DeMeo, Fox News. Louisiana voters deciding their candidates for U.S. Senate on Saturday. They are deciding the seat, which is currently held by incumbent Senator Bill Cassidy. Julia Letlow, who's backed by President Trump, and State Treasurer John Fleming have advanced to a runoff, which will take place in June.
12: Trump-backed Congresswoman Julia Letlow and State Treasurer John Fleming got the most votes and will face off in the runoff on June 27th. Incumbent Bill Cassidy finished third, ending his bid for re-election. Under Louisiana's election rules, only the top two candidates advanced to the runoff. The result marks a major political defeat for Cassidy. He faced backlash from many Republicans after voting to convict President Trump in his second impeachment trial following the January 6th attack on the U.S. Capitol. He also broke with President Trump on key issues. Trump attacked Cassidy on Truth Social, calling him a disloyal disaster.
11: Fox's Chandley Painter. Several ISIS leaders killed in Nigeria during a joint operation between U.S. and Nigerian forces.
13: The U.S. military says this was a joint operation between U.S. forces and armed forces in Nigeria to target and kill several members of ISIS. The U.S. military's Africa Command releasing footage and calling ISIS leader Abu Bilal al-Manuki the most active terrorist in the world, saying that he had a history of helping plan attacks and abductions. Officials tell Fox that all service members who were involved in this strike did make it back safely. President Trump made the initial announcement on Truth Social, writing, al-Manuki, second in command of ISIS globally, thought he could hide in Africa, but little did he know we had sources who kept us informed on what he was doing.
11: That's Fox's Alex Hogan at the White House. The Nigerian president thanked President Trump and claimed that the strike was an example of the cooperation between both countries. 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
11: President Trump unveiling a new website to help mothers and future mothers across America. Fox's Jared Halpern at the White House has more.
16: On Mother's Day, the administration launched the website moms.gov to help support expecting women and their families. Information on adoption assistance, pregnancy support, nutrition tips, and mental health resources are all available on the site. President Trump also highlighting how his administration is enacting groundbreaking child care reforms to improve federal child care programs.
17: These reforms will give states more flexible, lower costs, increased options, and empower parents to choose what care works best for them.
16: Critics say the president's cuts to Medicaid and the Affordable Care Act forced hospitals and maternity wards to close across the country, especially in rural areas.
11: More than 5 million American women live in rural maternity deserts where there's limited access to birthing centers and hospitals. A lawsuit alleging Netflix is addictive and that it steals data from its customers. Here's Fox's Madeline Rivera.
18: Texas Attorney General Ken Paxton is suing Netflix, claiming the company is using its platform to steal data from its users and specifically designed the app to be addictive. Netflix CEO Ted Sarandos tells Fox those allegations aren't true.
19: Do we make great television? Yes, guilty. Do we make it artificially addictive? Absolutely not.
18: Sarandos did say Netflix catered to customer desire in its early days by not advertising and releasing all its original programming episodes at the same time, effectively creating the binge-watching phenomenon. The legal action follows rulings against other big tech companies like Facebook and YouTube, which are both found guilty of violating consumer protection laws in separate lawsuits.
11: That's Fox's Madeline Rivera reporting. Alex Smalley holds the lead after three rounds at the PGA Championship. Round four is tomorrow. I'm Chris DeMeo. This is Fox News.
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20: By Monday, we'll flirt with 90, and then it looks like we will go above the 90-degree mark on Tuesday before things start to cool down some. Partly cloudy, we'll fall back to 58. Sunday, mostly sunny, up to 82. Sunday night, partly cloudy, 63. From the Weather Channel, I'm Jeff Eno on 760 WJR, where Michigan comes to talk.
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23: Welcome, everyone, and thanks for listening. What makes a great leader? Is it intelligence, vision, charisma, results? Maybe. But the longer you do this work, the more you realize the leaders with both impact and longevity usually possess something else entirely. They never stop learning. One of my mentors used to say, we never teach leadership, we only present it. And over time, I've come to believe there's another layer to that idea. Great leaders grab leadership as it goes by. There's almost a law of attraction to it. Leaders are naturally drawn to other leaders, and when they recognize something valuable, a perspective, a skill, a way of thinking, a way of listening, a way of serving, they seize it, hold on to it, learn from it, and incorporate it into their own journey. Because leadership is a skill. And yes, some people have natural gifts. Some can command a room. Some instinctively know how to inspire confidence. But sustainable leadership, leadership with both impact and longevity, is learned. It's shaped through experience, relationships, mistakes, humility, and the willingness to keep asking questions. The best leaders remain students. And let's be honest, in the work of building a food secure nation, the answers are rarely obvious. That's why curiosity matters. That's why humility matters. Because the moment a leader believes they fully understand people, poverty, systems, or suffering, that's usually the moment they stop growing. And that becomes especially important today as more leaders move from the corporate world into organizations centered on human impact like food banks. Some make that transition extraordinarily well, like our guest today. Work centered on people asks something different of leaders. It requires business discipline, yes. Operational excellence matters. Strategy matters. Accountability matters. But work focused on people and community also demands empathy, trust, patience, and the ability to center people, not simply performance metrics. In other words, this work is not only about success, it's about significance. And today, our guest, Tricia Cunningham, the CEO and president of the North Texas Food Bank, vice chair of Feeding America's National Advisory Council, but before entering food banking, she built a successful executive career at Texas Instruments. But what makes Tricia's leadership compelling is not simply her resume, it's the posture that she brought to this work. Curiosity, humility, a willingness to listen, and a relentless desire to learn. She's our guest today, Tricia Cunningham, CEO for the North Texas Food Bank. It's great to be with Mike Land, who is the regional president for Southeast Michigan and Northwest Ohio for Huntington Bank. Mike, welcome to the studio.
0: Dr. Phil, Jerry, thanks for having me.
23: It's great to have you. Jerry, I think you have known Mike for a number of years.
1: It's true, and it's because of his commitment to the community in so many ways. And, of course, you know, that's what I've been about for a long time, and I've seen Mike in a lot of different places doing good work. And I know Mackinac was one of the places we spent some time just talking, and it was amazing to me how many people just came around, and you know, you have one of those electric personalities that people can't resist. So you know, tell us a little bit about Mike Land and you know, your view on how do you live this commitment to the community.
0: Well, Jerry, that's very kind of you to characterize it like that. But yeah, we did meet at Mackinac. That's a great place to spend some time. But you know, for me, I've been in this market my entire career, 35 years. I've been in banking 35 years. In the past 15 years at Huntington, and what I love about Huntington is our commitment to giving back to the community and giving back to the community that's been so good to us. And you know, Jerry, it's really about, we know that if we have a strong community, we're going to build a strong bank. You can't build a strong bank without a strong community. So that's really the, you know, the reason why we're so committed to giving back and being involved in the community.
1: Well, and of course, I'm a fan, but also a customer. And I certainly have found that to be true. You know, the bank's commitment, my branch's commitment, the people throughout the company exhibit that same attitude really pretty regularly.
0: Yeah, well, when you walk into one of our branches, one of the big things you'll see is welcome. And, you know, that's intentional because it's welcome and it's welcome to all. And we really, really mean that. And we try to live that value every day. And I think we have a culture in Huntington about caring about each other and caring about the community. And we see it all the time. You know, we do surveys with our colleagues internally, and we ask them, what are the things you like about working at the bank? What is it most important to you? Mm-hmm. And the words that keep coming up are culture, caring, community. And so, you know, we're so happy to see that, because that is what leadership, like myself and others, are trying to drive to our colleagues, but, you know, to the broader community, is that we are welcome to all, but we care about each other, but we also care about the community where we work, live, and play.
23: Well, it's a great honor to have you here. Thank you for coming alongside of us at Know Better, Do Better. And here at Food Secure Nation, it's great to have you here with us. We want to have you back.
0: Well, thanks for having me.
2: great.
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0: Thank you.
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9: 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I never minded being 2:35, but you know what minded? 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
26: Welcome back, everyone. As promised, Tricia Cunningham joins us, who is the president and the CEO at this little tiny food bank in North Dallas. That's not true, folks. It is a tremendous organization. And Tricia, you have been there for a couple of years now. I'm not going to say how long. I'll leave that to you. After a great career with Texas Instruments, and it is an honor to have you, the first person we've had on the show from the great state of Texas.
27: Well, thank you. It's so great to be here.
26: Jerry, I'll tell you what. I've been bragging about Tricia to you And wanting to have her on this show for weeks now, and I'm excited she's finally here.
1: Well, it is nice. And Tricia, you have, it's always interesting to hear how people go from one thing to the next. So Texas Instruments is not similar to food banking. I think that's safe in some ways, at least. And yet something in your heart said, you know, it's time to do something else. And so would love to hear you talk about where did that decision come from? How did that happen for you?
27: Well, first of all, I'll say it was, I sort of look at it as divine intervention. There's no way that I could have created this path for myself. I'm just a small town girl from Western Kentucky who's a first generation high school and college graduate. I had the great fortune of having parents who believed in education, and they made sure that my brother and I got an education. And I was just recently back in my hometown, and it was a graduation weekend for the college, and that was where my mom and dad sent me. And my brother and I actually put together a scholarship for my parents now, even though they didn't have the opportunity to go to college. They believed in us, and we wanted to believe in other first-generation college students. And I saw this great graduation cord for first-generation college students whenever they graduate. And I thought, that is so amazing that they have that. Because if my parents, I go back to there, because if my parents had invested in me in the education, I wouldn't have been able to go to Texas Instruments. I wouldn't have been able to go and do what I'm doing today. As a matter of fact, it's very possible I could be one of the recipients of food by not having the ability to be able to get beyond, the circumstances there. Because, it's a rural area. And if you were not educated and part of the university, you typically would be in some type of a factory worker or agriculture. That would be the primary ways that you would earn money in our area. And, there are many people that I know that struggle. But, also community happens and you help support each other as well. So I will say, that's sort of the foundation for where I was. And then whenever I went to TI, I had so many people that believed in me and they invested in me, and I continued to learn. I'm a continuous learner. I don't think I've ever arrived, and I want to make sure that I continue to make sure that I continue to learn even in this role. But even at TI, they invested in me. They poured into me. And one of the mentors in one of the programs that I was a part of told me that I was too insular to the organization and that I would be a better employee by learning more about the community, building better relationships, building my network. And so it was from there that I decided I wanted to get involved with nonprofits. So I sat on numerous nonprofit boards as a result of that and built some wonderful relationships in the community. So that sort of got my itch, was really sitting on nonprofit boards. And I did that for quite a while. I did that for many years. And at the time, I was... I always say I went from semiconductor chips to carrot chips whenever I made a transition. So, semiconductors are a lot different than carrots, but there's still a lot of the same principles that apply. It's still business. It's still things that we need to do. And one of the things I learned on the nonprofit side is how valuable business insights are to nonprofits. And at the company, I had changed jobs every 5 to 6 years whenever I felt like I had done what I had needed to do. I didn't feel challenged anymore. I love a challenge. I didn't feel challenged anymore. I would move to something else. And my last role at the company was the chief citizenship officer. And under that role, I was actually managing our foundation and our corporate giving, our employee engagement, our environmental safety, health reporting, sort of bringing people together across the world and really thinking about what our philanthropic strategy was, how we wanted to invest back in the communities, because we really felt like it was our responsibility to build stronger communities where we had sites. And we had to bring people together to be able to think through what that looked like. And so we did that. We had a great strategy and we were able to do it, and I loved the work, but there was nothing else once I felt like that we had done and we'd taken a very local strategy and made it global. There was nothing else inside the organization that I felt that tug that I wanted to do my next, but I felt like my team had it at that point. They were able to move forward and they're continuing to thrive today, but I wanted to do what else? And I sort of had one of those, really tough conversations with myself. If I ever wanted to do anything else, it was then that was a time to be able to do it. It was a good transition. So I told my management in early 2016, I said, look, I know you don't have a succession plan for me, but I want to leave at the end of the year to be able to go and see what the next chapter looks like. I just feel like there's something else that I need to be able to do. And I knew my predecessor, and I knew that she had an illness, and I knew that I had no idea that this is where it would be. I really had no idea. And that's why I say this is a little bit of divine intervention. So early in the year of 2016, I made this decision. No one knew it inside the company. My successor was sort of identified in July. We started working behind the scenes, but we didn't make it public in the company until October that I was going to be retiring. I call it graduating at the end of December. Well, think about it. Graduation is whenever you take all that skills and knowledge and you go and apply it somewhere else where you can make an impact. And I felt like those years that I spent at TI were absolutely preparing me for whatever the next chapter was going to be. And I even wrote a note to my predecessor whenever she made a public statement about her condition being terminal. Just, I wrote her a card and just thanked her for her impact in our community and what it meant. And I didn't even click with me then that that could be my next opportunity. It really didn't. I actually had some other opportunities that I had applied for, got some job offers for, started talking through it, and I, you know what? I had the freedom to say no because it wasn't the right opportunity. Hmm. And I did say no to some of those, and there were several others whenever I was approached about this one. I was like, oh, huh. Well, let's explore more. And so the more, my husband actually told me, he said, I think I knew before you did, because this is the one opportunity that every time you would talk to somebody about it, you would get more excited. And so long story short, I interviewed, was offered the position, and started in July of 2017 with the food bank. And, you know, while at TI, I was changing jobs every, 5 to 6 years because I didn't have the challenge. I will say the one thing that I haven't had a challenge with is having a challenge.
1: Yeah. And there certainly has been a few. I mean, coming on right before COVID is certainly an interesting challenge. There's no doubt about that.
26: Tricia, you are the CEO and the president of the North Texas Food Bank. And folks, you can find them at ntfb.org. Tricia's going to be back with us in just a minute. We're going to pick up this story about how she's moved from corporate America to food bank executive leadership. That's Jerry Brisson. I'm Dr. Phil Knight. Tricia Cunningham is back with us. We're all three back with you in just a moment.
9: How did I lose weight? And I did. Lean, right here. I did. I love this stuff. Listen, Brickhouse Nutrition been with me for a long time. So chatting with Miles, I'm up at like 235. True story, I never minded being 235, but you know what minded? 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
26: Welcome back, everyone. 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NTFB.org is how you can find them. And also, we want to thank a shout-out to Huntington Bank for helping come alongside of us for this show and sponsoring this. So thank you to Huntington Bank. And Tricia, this is what I noticed watching you. And you and I served together on the NAC, on the National Advisory Council. You're serving there as the vice chair now, which means that, you know, you're a glutton for punishment, which probably means you're going to end up being the chairperson too, which is this leadership role is very, very strategic and important to the network. So I guess one of the things I want to talk with you about after 15 years there at Texas Instruments or thereabouts, moving to the CEO position and president at North Texas Food Bank, I saw you come to this work with curiosity, with humility, with an ability to adapt. High emotional intelligence is what you have. And I've watched you do this, and it's been really fun to watch. And I just want to say those things to you on this show, because not everybody comes with the spirit of curiosity and humility. And I think that that's something that you have brought to this work, and I admire you for it.
27: Well, Phil, thank you so much. I will say, though, you know, that's really hard in anyone's life whenever you're being rewarded for bringing forward your thoughts and your ideas and your solutions and your recommendations, and then you move into a leadership role, and you realize you have an entire team of people that have really good thoughts and ideas and recommendations. And if you speak first, you're not going to hear all those ideas.
1: Mm-hmm.
27: And that was something I was very fortunate in my time at TI. And by the way, it was 30 years. Thank you for making me younger than I am.
26: But those are the mistakes as a host you don't mind making.
27: That's right. But, you know, I was very fortunate to work with some great leaders at TI. And one of the CEOs that I worked with, I asked him, I said, what is something, because I helped manage, before I was in that chief citizenship officer role, I managed our global corporate communications. And one of the things I asked him whenever we were sort of doing our tour of media and customers and things like that, when we were going through the transition, I said, tell me something you've learned that you think is different than maybe a behavior that you had before. And he said, I learned that I don't need to speak first. And he said, because if I speak first, other people are not going to voice their opinions. And I've really taken that to heart. I've really tried to learn from that sometimes whenever you move into that leadership role, you need to be curious. You need to ask questions. Yeah, you may have the answer, but your answer may be informed differently by being able to get input from other people that may be even closer to the situation than you are. So one of the first things whenever I came into the food bank and I told my board when I first came in, I said, don't expect me to change things in the first 90 days. I said, I'm going to listen. I'm going to go and I'm going to meet with all parts of the organization. I'm going to meet with some additional stakeholders. I'm going to meet with our board. I'm going to meet with people. And I said, I'm going to listen first. And if you know me, that's a little hard to do sometimes. I have an opinion. But sometimes if I say that opinion out loud too quickly, it could change getting better opinions out on the table. And so that was a great leadership lesson that I felt like was really something that I've continued to try to think about and nurture. And it's funny that we're doing this podcast right now, because we do talent leader forums every quarter with our employees. One of the things that TI did is they invested in our leadership training and our development. And so I feel like that's really critical for any organization to continue to do. You can't expect leaders to be better unless you tell them and train them on how to be better. Our session this time was on the cost of silence. It was about change management, and it was actually also talking about how things could really be destructive if people don't speak up, if they see that there's a problem. And it may not change the decision, but we need to make sure that we create that safe space where anyone in the organization feels like they can speak up. And that's the kind of culture that I want us as a food bank, and even as a food bank network, to be able to speak up. We have different sizes of food banks inside our network. And what is a challenge for a small food bank may not be a challenge for a large food bank, but they're still serving our neighbors just as much as a large food bank. And so it's really important to understand what are those challenges as we're thinking sort of enterprise-wide at a national level, as you know, Dr. Phil. What are those challenges, and how do we make sure that whatever decisions we make are going to be in the best interest for the entire network, not just one segment of the network? So it's always been, I love to learn. I love to listen to other people's stories. I love to share, too. But, you know, they say we have two ears for a reason. We should listen twice as much, and we have one mouth. So
1: all really great. I mean, you know, you just went through four or five topics that could all be a whole show just by themselves. But I do think that the significance of listening, the you cannot innovate if you have all the answers. You can't. You've self-limited your possibilities that way. And so if the problem of food security is not solved, then one of the first challenges of leadership has to be to listen to what else might be possible and being open to, you don't have the answers, but you have an important perspective, but it's not complete. Because if it were complete, you would just be cranking out the formula and telling everybody, this is how you do it. You do this, this, this, this, and the problem is solved, right? And so, now, of course, maybe sometimes we do have that. But most of the time, at best, we have a part of the answer based on our perspective. And so I really like what you have to say about the significance of leaders who listen. And now, you start to wrap that into all of the change that happens in the network, all of the leadership change. And there's a lot of it. I can't remember what the number was, but in the last 5 or 6 or 7 years, I should know this before I talk about it. But, you know, we're very forgiving on this show.
26: Close to 50%.
1: Yeah, close to 50%.
26: The network CEO's turnover.
1: So when you think about what does a food bank CEO need to be familiar with, what do they need to be conversant in, what do they need to be experienced in, and what do they need to be experts in, and you look at that kind of churn and you say, how do you even keep up with that? So I think that the experience that you're talking about is really important, especially as we look at the other new CEOs who could really find value in what you just talked about.
27: Yeah, I like that thought there, you know, and just to keep going with it, I think we have to realize as leaders is that we don't have to know everything about everything. Our job is to be able to hire great team members who are experts in some of these areas of the field, and we need to empower them, set clear expectations, and evaluate and see what we need to do differently. You know, I am not a directive kind of leader, because if I did, I'm losing value of the talent that I'm bringing in. And I want to make sure that I understand what their perspective is. Now, I may have a different perspective because, I mean, I've done some things that I've led larger teams and things before I came to the food bank. And so it doesn't mean that I will always agree with those subject matter experts, because I may take a different view of it, thinking longer term. But I also want to make sure that all my leaders feel empowered and they feel like that I have their back, that we can talk through things, and that we can move forward. The other thing my team knows is that I don't like surprises. So don't surprise me with something that we may not be aligned on, because what that means, and this is the reason why, it's not that I have to know everything about everything, but I can't support them in tough decisions if we haven't been briefed first and we haven't aligned. Because if I have a different set of opinion, I want to make sure that I voice it with that person who works with me first, talk it through, so I have a better understanding so I can better support them as well.
26: See, I love how you said that, Tricia, because I don't say it nearly as nicely as you did. I tell my team, don't ever let me get blindsided. So, you know, surprise is a much nicer word. I think they'd rather work for you anyway. So, hey, let's take a quick break. We're going to come back with Tricia Cunningham, the CEO for the North Texas Food Bank and the Vice Chair for the National Advisory Committee for Feeding America. That's Jerry Bisson. I'm Dr. Phil Knight. We're back in just a moment.
9: How did I lose weight? And I did. Lean, right here. I did. I love this stuff. Listen, Brickhouse Nutrition been with me for a long time. So chatting with Miles, I'm up at like 235. True story, I never minded being 235, but you know what minded? My knees that were falling apart and my back. 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I said, I got to lose some LBs, Miles. 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
26: Welcome back, everyone. Dr. Phil Knight, Jerry Brisson, thanks for being with us. Tricia Cunningham, CEO and President for North Texas Food Bank, on our show, Food Secure Nation, today, sponsored by Huntington Bank. And we are excited to have Tricia here with us for one more segment. And Jerry, you have a question.
1: Well, yeah, and I'm eager to listen. We've just talked about how important it is to listen, and I am so ready to listen. And here's the question. What gives you the most hope from here? What are you looking at going, this is, you know, what I'm really excited about?
26: You know what? Okay. I'm going to give you a little deeper context, Tricia, in that thinking about your storied career at one of the biggest, best tech companies ever founded, Texas Instruments, and the teams that you've led, the experiences you have. Here you find yourself now as the CEO of the North Texas Food Bank, which in our world is not a small food bank at all. I think Jerry's question. What gives you hope?
1: Oh,
26: what
1: you remember my question. That's good. That's good. You
27: I
1: get
27: remember.
1: A gold star.
27: Yeah. So, number one, misguided or not, I have faith in people. And I think people that work in the food banking area, that maybe they have a lot of hope. They have hope. They believe in our mission, and they do want to do whatever they can to be able to make sure that our neighbors are getting access to the food that they need. At the end of the day, people are driven by that compassion to be able to move forward. As leaders, we have to make sure that we help allow the people on our teams to be able to fully think about what their role is in being able to deliver on that promise. So number one, people. I have faith in people. I have faith in our stakeholders. I have faith in our donors. I have faith in the government that supports us. These are people that really see issues and problems, and they have a role in helping us to be able to fix those. And I think, you know, we can collaborate with people. I mean, people is where the center of it all is. So when I think about that overall, you know, we're going to be better as we continue to drive forward, as we invest in people, we help people understand, we help give them the knowledge and tools that they need to help us to continue to innovate and be able to move forward. So that's number one. The second thing I would say, and this is getting back to a little bit of my roots, you were talking a little bit about the intersection between where I came and where I'm going. I'm a nerd at heart, and I love technology. And one of the first things I said whenever I came into this, I did an enterprise risk assessment of the organization. And there were two things that were the greatest risk whenever we did this assessment. Number one was technology, and number two was the reliance on government support. And if you fast forward today to where we are, if we redid this risk assessment again, I would guarantee you, even though we've made a lot of progress, I would still say the two areas that are of risk are technology and government support. But I think about technology in a positive sense. How do we use this to best serve our neighbors? We have opportunities ahead of us to be able to innovate, to make it easier for neighbors to connect with the food and resources they need to thrive. We can help identify using AI, you know, what they might be eligible for, where they are, what their schedules are. How do we connect them with these resources that really make it easier for us as food banks to be able to meet those needs. Because once we know what they are, they're not having to search out, you know, where what pantry might be able to meet their needs. We actually are going to have a better map and picture of what the neighbors need. And then how do we work with our partner networks to be able to serve those needs? And so I'm really jazzed about where we can go with technology. Some of the things we're doing inside the network, I think, are going to be really pivotal for us to be able to move forward. You know, there's a couple of things that I learned in my, you know, engineering side of the house whenever I was in school. One of them is keep it simple, stupid. We make things more complex than they need to be sometimes. People always talk about the differences in food banks, but if you look at the core, 80% more of what we do is the same. And so the more that we can simplify that, then the less customization and some of the things that we need. Yeah, there's going to be different programs offered, but at the foundation level, if we keep some things the same, that's going to help us to move things forward and help us to be able to better understand what the needs are of the network, what the needs are of the neighbor, and how we can best serve those.
1: I'll tell you what, I would totally love a show just on a national impact framework. Because what you just said is really important, and I think a lot of decisions get made in silos, and there's good and bad that come with that, so I don't want to cast a negative light on that, but I do want to say that what you just said is really significant in terms of what is fundamental about what we do, and how do we create, rather than a list of activities that produce certain outcomes, right, can we actually decide there's a framework that we should all be building off of that makes our uniqueness at least fit some kind of picture that's easier to explain.
27: And I love that, you know, but I also don't want to discount that 20% of difference either, because to me, you know, coming from the corporate world into this space where we have a network of more than 200 food banks that are doing some really innovative things, and those innovative things tend to happen in that 20%. We don't want to lose that either, because we always want to have that sort of culture of innovation and what can we do and how can we learn from others. Because, you know, here in the nonprofit side, if I'm doing something that other people want to learn from, my team knows that we are willing to be able to have those conversations, because at the end of the day, it's about lifting up all food banks so we can all be our best, so we can best support our neighbors. Same thing whenever I reach out to another food bank and I want to learn something about what they're doing, it's that same kind of mentality. And I think if we're mission-centered and we really are keeping the neighbor at the center and we're trying to do things that are going to really help us to do that, I think all of us have a responsibility to innovate so that we can share those best practices and not duplicate, so that we can try to learn from each other. And that makes us better as a whole.
4: You know what? Here's what I just picked up on from this conversation. The first segment was like the appetizer. The second segment was like, you know, a little, but y'all just got to the meat and potatoes here. I mean, this is almost as good as Texas barbecue. So
27: or Kentucky barbecue.
1: Yeah, there you go. Yeah. That's fun.
4: So here's what we got to do. And I hate to be the bearer of bad news here, but Tricia, we're going to have you back to have this conversation. And
1: Wait a minute. It's not bad news we have to have her back.
4: No,
1: that's the good news.
4: The bad news is that this show is almost over.
1: That's the bad news.
4: So Mark might have to clean that up. But anyway, but we want to come back. One of the things we want you to do is come back and talk about this idea of a national impact framework that you and Jerry started tossing around there. I would love to host that show. I think I would excel at that. Because I would have two really smart people to talk about it, and that always makes me look better. So, hey, but we have to say goodbye to Tricia Cunningham, the CEO and president at North Texas Food Bank, and also the vice chair of the National Advisory Council for Feeding America. And we're fans. We're fans of yours, Tricia. I think you can pick up on that.
27: Well, and it's mutual. You know, I learn from every leader in our network. And that's the fun thing, I think, about being a CEO at a food bank are the people. To me, it's the people and the passion. And, you know, we're not going to let anything, whatever challenges thrown our way, we're going to move forward. So thank you for having me. I love both of you guys and appreciate you having me on the show.
4: Well, it's great to have you, and we're going to have you back for sure, 100%. Jerry and I are back to wrap up this edition of Food Secure Nation in just a moment.
9: How did I lose weight? And I did lean right here. I did. I love this stuff. Listen, Brickhouse Nutrition been with me for a long time. So chatting with Miles, I'm up at like 235. True story. I never minded being 235, but you know what minded? 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
3: Welcome, everyone. Thanks for listening. It's great to be with Mike Land, who is the regional president for Southeast Michigan and Northwest Ohio for Huntington Bank. Mike, welcome to the studio.
4: Dr. Phil, Jerry, thanks for having me.
3: You know, I think most of us in our careers are always looking for a little bit of success, but it seems to me that you found both success and significance, and I appreciate the pursuit of both because it means it's a life well lived.
4: Yeah, well, I appreciate you saying that. You know, for me, it's personal. Like I said, I grew up in Southeast Michigan, been here my entire life. And, you know, my parents both lived in the city of Detroit. If I look out, I could probably see the medical center where I was born at Hudsell Hospital. So, you know, for me to be in the position that I am in and that Huntington allows me to be in, to give back to the community that I am so passionate about, it's a real honor to be able to do that.
5: You know, I had the opportunity to talk to the Green Team, which is the national group of people involved in, you know, the social commitments of the bank. And I'll tell you what, they put me through my paces. I mean, it wasn't just a casual conversation about tell us what you know, Jerry, which we had not nearly enough time for that. But but, you know, good questions, thoughtful. I mean, people came prepared from all over the country to really ask questions about how does what you do really help the community, because that's what they wanted to be invested in.
4: Yeah. Yeah, they've put me through the paces as well when I've done some things with them. So they're really good at that. But you know, Jerry, for us, it's about making people's lives better. That's, you know, when I think about the community and what we're doing and what we're trying to get done across the region that I oversee, which is Southeast Michigan and Northwest Ohio, you know, at the very top of it is we want to make people's lives better. Hmm. And that's where we start from. And so the things that we get involved in the community around workforce development, about food insecurity, about, you know, home ownership, because we have a great program called Home for Good that provides down payment assistance to get people into homes. But when we think about it, it's about making people's lives better. And we know that one of the ways to financial stability and ongoing financial stability is home ownership and entrepreneurship, and we've got great programs around both of those. I talked about Home for Good, that's a down payment assistance. We also have a program called Lift Local that helps entrepreneurs with loans as small as $1,000 up to $150,000 to get that business maybe out of their garage or out of their kitchen and into a storefront. And those are things that we're really proud of, and we do it, again, because we're trying to make people's lives better.
5: Well, progress. I mean, progress is, it starts with individuals, and it

0: grows from there. And so, of course, that's one of the things we're trying to do with Know Better, Do Better, is find ways to encourage progress. And we know that when we came to you to talk about what we're trying to do, and you know, it aligns so well in so many ways with what you do, we were just really proud to have you be involved with us, and we're really grateful for you for that.
1: Well, we're happy to be here, and we're happy to support and sponsor. But, you know, Jerry and Dr. Phil, it takes more than Huntington. It takes more than Mike Land. It takes more than us here in the room. We have to amplify our voices. We have to be the convener to bring other people in to the conversation, because if we're going to make a meaningful change in people's lives and in the community, we have to bring other people and get other voices around that. So I really applaud what you guys are doing and the approach that you're taking to get that message out there and to, you know, allow me to make the plea to ask others in the community, other leaders, not just bank leaders, but others, to join in and get the message out of how we can help.
2: Well, it's a great honor to have you here. Thank you for coming alongside of us at Know Better, Do Better. And here at Food Secure Nation, it's great to have you here with us. We want to have you back.
1: Well, thanks for having me.
2: Great. Mike Land, who is the regional president for Southeast Michigan and Northwest Ohio for Huntington Bank. He's been our guest today, our friend, our colleague, and our sponsor. Thank you.
1: Thank you.
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0: It's a notion. Or is it a nition?
2: or should it be both? Trisha Cunningham. You know, it's tough to think of Trisha as a rising star because she's been a star.
0: Yeah, right.
2: You know,
0: right.
2: But
0: she might be more a north star than a rising star.
2: You know, that's true. I mean, I think she's doing a lot of things right in her leadership of North Texas Food Bank. There's a collaboration with her sister food banks that we saw recently at the annual conference. Super smart. Bit of a self-confessed nerd. And I love the two things she talked about that were in response to your question about the future.
0: Well, certainly it's nice to have hope in people. And I fundamentally believe that's true for people that are being served as well. You have to have hope in people if you think that there's going to be a solution to food security. You have to believe in people. And I love that as a central tenet of the work. Absolutely love it.
2: You know, I'm going to get her in a little trouble here because the conversation kind of leaked towards standardization, where everybody is doing basically the same thing, maybe doing it a little differently. But one of the things that's been passionate for you over the years has been this standard of excellence in what we do and how we do it.
0: Yeah, it's too easy when you're leading an organization to just get so busy keeping up with the day-to-day to think, this is good. You know, this is good. This is as good as we can do. And so that leads to, it pinches off what could be great because you just haven't had time to know what great is. And I liked what Trisha said in terms of that 20% that people bring their own unique perspectives that gives them a chance to innovate in a special way. But there's also a 20% that you're doing wrong that you don't know you're doing wrong, and a little bit of perspective would help you fix it, you know? So both those things are true, and I think the reason for standardization is to avoid mistakes that don't have to be, while not giving up that 20% that Trisha talked about that you need to find the next thing.
2: Well, to me, it's about finding the balance between standardization to ensure excellence of service for families that are facing food insecurity, and being these arch, highly independent organizations, siloed, and not working together. And the phrase we use is, if you've seen one food bank, you've only seen one food bank. When the truth of the matter is, as she said, and as you agreed, about 80% of what every food bank does is the same.
0: Yeah. Yep. True enough. And I think that, putting some structure to that conversation would be a really, really good thing to do.
2: That'll be fun. And I'm sure that show's going to happen
0: soon
2: at some point. Time for a little food for thought. Here's a few things I picked up from Trisha Cunningham today. And honestly, a couple things that reminded me of truths I learned a long time ago, but hadn't been front and center for me. One of the things Trisha talked about was leadership and decision making when things are not perfect. And when you don't have a easy answer, when every variable isn't fully known, it reminded me of what John Maxwell used to say, the greatest mistake we make is living in constant fear that we will make one. And sometimes you just have to lead. And Tricia Cunningham is doing that with excellence. And that's another thing Tricia reinforced throughout this conversation, the importance of learning, evaluating, listening, and making those lessons your own. That growth matters. And when we do that, when we lead like that, we'll be much closer to creating a food secure nation. How did I lose weight? And I did lean right here. I did. I love this stuff. Listen, Brickhouse Nutrition been with me for a long time. So chatting with Miles, I'm up at like 235. True story. I never minded being 235, but you know what minded? My knees that were falling apart and my back. I'm like, I don't know what, before I started really lifting, probably about 190. So 235 was a lot. I said, I got to lose some LBs, Miles. He said, Dan, we're going to sick our team of docs and researchers on it, and we're going to get you a really good product because I don't want to take a lot of these needles and stuff. You know what he did? 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I got lean using lean, L-E-A-N. 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
5: This is a Fox News alert. I'm Deborah Valentine. A primary runoff election in Louisiana after candidates failed to reach at least 50% of the vote in Saturday's Senate primary, with a Trump-backed candidate unseating a Republican incumbent. Fox's Chanley Painter.
6: Trump-backed Congresswoman Julia Letlow and State Treasurer John Fleming got the most votes and will face off in the runoff on June 27th. Incumbent Bill Cassidy finished third, ending his bid for re-election. Under Louisiana's election rules, only the top two candidates advanced to the runoff. The result marks a major political defeat for Cassidy. He faced backlash from many Republicans after voting to convict President Trump in his second impeachment trial following the January 6th attack on the U.S. Capitol. He also broke with President Trump on key issues. Trump attacked Cassidy on Truth Social, calling him a disloyal disaster.
5: On the Democratic side, Jamie Davis has advanced to the runoff election June 27th. An Iraqi national charged with allegedly carrying out at least 18 terror attacks against U.S. and Israeli groups overseas.
7: Still an ongoing investigation, but there are a lot of serious charges here. The DOJ says it's not a matter of if these terror attacks were going to happen in the United States, but a matter of when. And the feds believe it could have happened any day. Now, 32-year-old Mohammed al-Saadi is facing federal charges, and more arrests could be coming because the feds don't think he was acting alone. Investigators tell us this. He was the senior commander of an Iranian-backed terror group involved in nearly 20 attacks that were either being planned or had already happened, including the attempted murder of two Jewish men in the UK. This happened earlier this month. Police there say a Somali-born British citizen pulled out a knife and stabbed two guys in London, two Jewish men. The wild arrest was caught on body camera.
5: That's Fox's Alexis McAdams reporting from New York City. 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
8: Partly cloudy skies will drop it back to 58 for the overnight low. We'll keep it in the low 80s Sunday, mostly sunny. Sunday night, partly cloudy, 63, but then we're headed up towards 90 for Monday. Winds may get up to 30 miles per hour with sunshine. From the Weather Channel, I'm Jeff Eno on 760 WJR, where Michigan comes to talk.
2: How did I lose weight? And I did lean right here. I did. I love this stuff. Listen, Brickhouse Nutrition been with me for a long time. So chatting with Miles,
9: I'm up at like 2:35. True story. I never minded being 2:35, but you know what minded? 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
4: 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Gary McNamara and Eric Hurley talk about everything from politics to social issues and news of the day. 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
11: All across America, we are Red Eye Radio. He is Eric Hurley, and I'm Gary McNamara. Good morning. Welcome. Thanks for being here.
12: Hello.
11: All right, I just discovered this in the last 2 minutes.
12: All right, what'd you get?
11: Just before we went on the air. I got to play this audio cut.
12: All right.
11: Because these are our Democrats. The Interior Secretary Burgum was in front of the House Environmental Committee or whatever today. Yeah. So they're talking about, energy. Now, this is, listen to this, and this is the Democrats, Representative Huffman. I don't know where he's from. Like I said, I just discovered this.
12: All right.
11: And I'll do the research here, but it's just too humorous. They actually believe they have a gotcha. You ready?
12: Yeah, okay.
11: Listen, I mean, it's like you're dealing with children.
12: Yeah.
11: Here we go. All right.
12: All right, let's, okay.
13: The Lazard analysis that suggests that this is the cheapest form of energy. All of these projects you're describing in Nevada have one thing in common. When the sun goes down, they produce zero electricity. And this nation over-rotated towards intermittent forms of energy. And the idea that we could add intermittent and shut down baseload is what put our grid at deep risk. And the idea that it's the cheapest, if you want to add intermittent, you have to keep everything else. And so we have to have a discussion about the total cost of grid, not the cost of the incremental, because it's true on an incremental basis, you may have an incremental source, but it doesn't work The whole machine doesn't work when the sun goes down. And there's examples from around the world of this happening. And so it's cherry picking an analysis that doesn't look. We're looking at reliable, affordable, and secure. And I would encourage everybody here to get in a skiff and to understand that most of these components, very few of these components for the solar industry are coming from the U.S. They're coming from China. And just like we had with Huawei equipment, there's modifications on those that would allow foreign governments to interfere with our grid. And I want to have a rational discussion with everybody. This is not an ideological thing. It's about reliable, affordable, and secure. Those three things.
11: Okay, now I'm stopping it just for a second because he's made his point.
8: Yeah.
11: Which is completely and totally 100% accurate. I don't know any falsehood that he told there.
8: Right. And that was Representative Huffman.
11: That's the Interior Secretary.
8: Okay,
11: that's
8: right.
11: Bergen. Huffman's a Democrat.
8: Right.
11: All right. So that's Bergen talking about the fact, as we've talked about many times before, the cost is not just the cost of the solar panel.
8: Mm-hmm.
11: It's the unnecessary redundancy that you have to have when the solar panel goes off. Mm-hmm. We know here in the state of Texas, we dealt with it. If you are going to, for example, at that point, I don't know what it is right now. I don't have it in front of me. But remember that wind in the state of Texas, if the wind is blowing, can actually power 60% of the grid.
8: Mm-hmm. Right.
11: But if the power isn't running and goes down, now this goes back to February 21. I don't know precisely where we are right now, what the ratio is. I know that the legislature has dealt with it. Remember the slush fund that was,
8: yeah.
11: You want to call it a slush fund or whatever,
8: right?
11: In order to build, more coal generation plants or natural gas plants, whatever, in order to be there in case these things run down. As we know, once the power demand expanded, we built solar and wind, but didn't back it up in case those went off fully. So we experienced what we experienced in February of 21 here in the state of Texas, which was an absolute disaster.
8: Yeah, right.
11: And so that's what he's saying. There's an unnecessary redundancy, and the cost of a solar panel is not just the cost of the solar panel. It's the cost of the unnecessary redundancy that you have to maintain in order to back up the solar panel at night. Or whatever,
8: right.
11: Which is completely and totally logical.
8: Right.
11: Here's the response from the Democrats. Here we go.
8: Okay.
11: Here we go.
12: For rational conversation about it, I'll just say we are not shutting down baseload energy to build solar. And I will contend we have battery storage as well. So
14: we're going to move on to the next question.
15: Chairman, I request unanimous consent to enter into the record this amazing new technology that apparently the Secretary is unaware of. It's a battery. China's figured it out. That's why they're cleaning our clock on clean energy, but I want to enter that into the record.
8: Well, and that was the Democrat.
11: Was that
8: Huffman?
11: No, I believe, yes, that was Huffman. That was Representative Huffman at the end.
8: California's 2nd District.
11: Yeah.
8: The reason I asked if the first one was Huffman, because I thought, well, is Gary playing a Democrat who's making sense? Is there one? Could there be one?
11: I'm sorry. I didn't get a chance to even throw it by because we were talking and stuff, and I played it, and then we started talking the 2 minutes before, and I said,
8: because I haven't seen the audio at all.
11: Yeah.
8: I haven't seen the video or the audio.
11: And I just played it 2 minutes before, and it was just a perfect example of dealing with children.
8: Yeah.
11: Battery power cannot supplement a solar farm.
8: No.
11: At night.
8: No, it cannot.
11: We do not have the ability, the technology. Well, no. We could do it. Who wants to pay, I don't know, $5 per kilowatt hour instead of 15 cents?
8: Well, apparently the people of California, in the second district.
11: I mean, you can do it.
8: Yeah.
11: Nobody is going to be for it. But no, the technology really doesn't exist on that level to replace wind and solar with batteries. It doesn't exist.
8: He's the ranking member on the House Natural Resources Committee.
11: That's the committee.
8: This is the committee, and
11: we sit there and say idiots.
8: Yeah.
11: And by the way, when she said they're not replacing baseload, look at all the nuclear plants that were closed down.
8: Right.
11: Look at the coal generation plants that were shut down.
8: Right.
16: And by the way, China, he's right. China is cleaning our clock. Actually, they're cleaning out the taxpayer account because we spent a lot of taxpayer money going over to China, pouring it down the drain to companies who were building solar. And we did that for way too long.
11: Yeah. But I mean, this is what you're dealing with Democrats. There is no critical. You're dealing. I said yesterday, first graders, I've got to go to preschool.
16: Yeah.
11: Or maybe I'll just say uneducated, completely uneducated 3 year olds.
16: Yeah.
11: Because I don't know. It was like they had a got you.
16: Right.
11: Let's put it into the record that the secretary doesn't know about this new invention called the battery.
16: Right.
11: As if I've got you on this. What an idiot.
16: Yeah. This, again.
11: What an absolute idiot.
16: Well, again, like the battery is the end all be all.
11: Yeah. California, no wonder you're going down the crapper with people like that representing you.
16: Right.
11: That don't have a clue.
16: Right.
11: As to how electricity works, how you deliver it, how grids work.
16: Right.
11: What we actually have that stores electricity, what the cost per kilowatt hour would be if you had to do something like that. Completely ignorant and at the same time incredibly arrogant.
16: Yes.
11: And mocking as if, oh, we've got this, we've got Burgum now. You don't know about the battery.
16: Right. Look. They're struggling to get one car past 300 miles on a battery charge. They're struggling. You know, there's a lot about the Tesla big rig and everything else.
11: Mm-hmm.
16: Oh, I have some friends who've witnessed some of the testing on these electric big rigs, rechargeable. Wow. You talk about having to stop every other hour and recharge 80,000 pounds? No. Not going to happen. You want to move stuff around the yard, that's one thing. You want to move stuff around your own depot, that's one thing. You want to use them in the ports, that's one thing. Long haul, we're not there yet.
11: Well, the interesting thing is, Burgum was saying, I want to have a serious conversation, an adult serious conversation on this.
16: Yeah.
11: Is what he's saying.
16: Yeah.
11: I want to have a serious conversation. This isn't about politics. This is about science.
16: Yes.
11: It's about the science of electricity.
16: Right.
11: And it's about the cost per kilowatt hour that is acceptable to the public. You can do a ton of different things. Things are possible. You know, you can have we could sit there, the government could come out tomorrow and say, everybody needs to have a hydrogen car. Well, nobody would own a car except the rich.
16: Right.
11: Because it's too expensive to build.
16: Right.
11: Yep. We can build everybody a nuclear vehicle.
16: Right.
11: Well, technically we could.
16: Mm-hmm.
11: Nobody could afford it.
16: Right.
11: And by the way, if you got into a car crash, that would be something I say you might be concerned with.
16: Yeah, we'll have another Chernobyl on I-35 northbound this morning.
11: Yeah. But it's just, and so what do they come back with? They don't come back with anything backed on science. They come back mocking him.
16: Yes.
11: As if they believe that, don't you know that if all the solar panels go out, that batteries, and we know people have the battery systems in their homes.
16: Mm-hmm. Mm-hmm.
11: You know, we also know it's pretty expensive to do it. And we know not as many people are doing it if it's not subsidized.
16: Yeah.
11: Because that's the full cost of it. But if it was cheaper to do that, everybody would do it.
16: Yeah.
11: People that are well off can do something like that and have a battery system in their house that may run off of solar panels. And some people did that when, you know, you had credits. And I don't know what the credits are anymore, whether they're gone or not for it. But there aren't many people. The vast majority of the public is not going to do it because the system that we have now that can provide electricity anywhere probably, I'm guessing now, I saw that coming up November, I got to pick a new plan. So I haven't, the last time I think it was 13 to 15 cents a kilowatt hour, something like that.
16: Yeah.
11: Paying. But when you look at 13 to 15 cents and then you look, what was California paying? Like, was it 36 to 40? Per kilowatt hour, something. I forgot. There was a study that was done on some of these states, what they're paying.
16: Yeah, and that was on the average, right?
11: Yeah, it was. Yeah. It was just
16: because if you look at wind and solar, at one point, I know we were looking at, and this goes back several years, so I've got to check my data on this. But we were looking at like 45 cents a kilowatt hour. If you were just going to go by right. wind and solar. And you can't make that happen logistically without blackouts, brownouts, people going without power. Forget about affording it. It won't be available.
11: And I'm assuming that's the full price, including the subsidies that were paid to build all of these plants.
16: Yes. Right. Right.
11: Yeah. And so, you know, it's when I saw that, I just thought it was the perfect example of what we've talked about. Ignorance and arrogance combined.
16: Well, you know, that's the thing, is that it's nobody is saying, hey, if you want to go put solar panels on your home and you want to pay for it, go for it. If you want to do that and you want to pay for that, great, go for it.
11: And if you want to have a system where you have solar panels
16: mm-hmm.
11: and then you have also, you know, the huge battery packs.
16: Right.
11: You know, one of the problems with the huge battery packs is the fact that, you know, think of the state of Texas. It's like, where would I, you know, I would always, because I'm fascinated by those electronics, and I do have lithium ion batteries
16: mm-hmm.
11: in my house for the necessary things that I need. And I've used them 3 times in the last right. 5 months. The power's gone out, and it's been
16: right.
11: great because,
16: right.
11: you know, it won't run the furnace or air conditioner,
16: mm-hmm.
11: but it runs our, you know, runs refrigerator, TV, you know, mm-hmm. all that. But I don't have them in the garage. If I wanted the big system that could run everything,
16: mm-hmm.
11: I can't keep it in a garage. It goes to 130 degrees during the summer.
16: Right.
11: I'm not keeping lithium ion batteries in there.
16: Right.
11: And so, you know, you look at that too. There's the where do you live? You know, hot, cold, whatever. There's so many things to look at if you're looking for backup power. But I'm looking, when I have it, I think it's great for emergency situations.
16: Mm-hmm.
11: For emergency, it's fine.
16: If we're talking supplemental, right. that's one thing. But what they're talking about is converting running, the grid.
11: The grid, exactly.
16: Converting the entire grid, what we rely on.
11: Right.
16: If we want to become, as individual homes and households, self-reliant, that's fine. If you want to live without power, that's fine. There's a mansion, on the California side of Lake Tahoe. I got to go back and I'm blanking on the name right here. But it was a very wealthy individual who built this mansion. It's now, of course, belongs to the state of California. I'm guessing the family couldn't keep up with the taxes. That's what I was told by one of the tourist guides. But they had steam-powered electricity, and they still have the pipes and everything. But they only ran their electricity between like 6 a.m. and midnight. So in the middle of the night, they basically shut everything down. It's a beautiful area, so you didn't really have to worry about it, even in the summer. Much air conditioning or anything like that. You didn't have to worry about those things, right? If I don't care how you want to live your life. In fact, good for you. If you want to do that and you can do it and become more efficient individually, I fully support that. When that's happening in a big way, you'll see long lines at Home Depot and Lowe's or wherever it's going to be to get hooked up for everybody to be on board. But the grid itself has to be reliable. This isn't just about affordability. I mean, that's the biggest part of it. That will be the biggest hurdle. But it would be likely the government at some point saying, sorry, you can't have electricity between midnight and 6 a.m. You can't air conditioning.
11: We've talked about the liberals that have said that.
16: You don't need air conditioning.
11: That we don't need electricity 24/7.
16: Right.
11: That, you know, with the AI side, we're going too far with using energy. But here's one of the responses. It's like, this guy writes in response to this on X, I request to enter into the record that batteries store energy. They do not produce it. And that the sheer size and number of batteries needed to supply said energy to even a medium-sized town without other means of production would cover an area the size of L.A.
2: Yeah.
11: But I thought it was the perfect example of what we talk about. Ignorance plus arrogance at the same time.
16: Yep.
11: Because Huffman, whatever,
16: mm-hmm.
11: this doofus from California.
16: Yeah, Jared Huffman, the second congressional district.
11: Is, you know, is like, this is a gotcha. We've got him now.
16: They're called batteries. Yeah. Probably shaking his head like Newsom does.
11: Yeah.
16: Yeah. Like, huh? Huh? You like that, Zinger?
11: What in California?
16: You like that? Let me introduce this officially.
11: Sorry. You deserve what you get.
16: Yep.
11: When you hire idiots like that to represent you.
16: Yep.
11: We are Red Eye Radio.
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25: 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It appears by its own numbers, the U.S. government seems insolvent. It's reported that the Treasury shows about $6 trillion in assets and over $47 trillion in liabilities. Add it all up, and it looks like the U.S. owes more than $130 trillion it doesn't have. 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

0: We are Red Eye Radio. He is Eric Carney, and I'm Gary McNamara, the president in China. I can tell you right now, it's going to be, well, there's a framework.
1: Yeah. The idea of basically, with Rubio's involvement, the idea is put pressure on Iran for the Strait of Hormuz when it comes to China. Have China put pressure on Iran. Mm-hmm. I don't know if that's possible. I don't know if China's even willing to do that. So the visit to me was always about not just trade, but Iran. I think those two, were neck and neck for top priority. I don't know what's going to come of. I don't trust anything from China. I don't know anybody that would or should.
0: We'll get into some of the details. And then the whistleblower's testimony. We learned nothing new.
1: No, exactly.
0: We knew it all, what, 4 years ago, five years ago?
1: Yep.
0: Now, it's good that he testified because he verified it.
1: Right.
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1: We're Red Eye Radio. He's Eric Carley, and I'm Gary McNamara. Welcome and good morning. We got to play this here.
2: Okay, what do you got?
1: All right. This is CBS and how they ended their evening news last night.
2: All right.
1: Okay.
2: All right, okay.
1: Ready for this?
2: Okay.
1: And here we go.
2: Okay.
1: I want to play this because this has, if any liberal was watching CBS, they had to be just crying.
2: Yeah.
1: All right. Here we go.
2: All right.
3: Finally tonight from Taiwan, as President Trump and China's Xi Jinping prepare to meet, you will hear a lot about American decline and the rise of a powerful new China. The Chinese certainly believe it, but is it true? Xi's China is a marvel by many measures. Is the world's second largest economy, producing almost 30% of the world's manufactured goods. They have high-speed rails that put the Acela to shame. And China has lifted millions of its citizens out of poverty, making things like the iPhones in your pocket and mine. And yet, America remains the innovation hub of the world. Made in China, yes, but designed and invented in the USA. New drugs, new discoveries, new inventions, new space missions. Xi boasts of the country's industrial might, and it's impossible to deny that fact. China's population is in decline, though, well below replacement rates. Unemployment is high, with millions in rural provinces living in poverty, and massive housing complexes that now sit empty. Most importantly, and perhaps I'm stating the obvious here, none of these problems are a topic on the Chinese evening news. In fact, pessimism itself is forbidden on the Chinese internet. The freedoms we have, they simply do not. That's another day in America and the world. I'm Tony DeCoppola, live from Taipei, Taiwan.
1: Now, why is he in Taipei, Taiwan? Mm. They didn't get him what he needed to get into China.
2: They didn't get in, huh?
1: They didn't get in there.
2: Well, okay. Live from almost China.
1: Well, but you know what I love when he said they have high speed rail, you know, that, you know, puts what we have to shame.
2: Yeah.
1: Well, as if America can't build a high, well, we can build a high speed rail. California may not be able to, we could build a high speed rail. Yeah. We have the technology to do it.
2: Yeah,
1: it's the same thing with the supersonic plane.
2: Right,
1: I got mind blank. What was it called?
2: I almost said Concordia.
1: The Concorde.
2: Yeah,
1: it's like when we didn't. Why didn't we do that? We didn't do that because the airlines couldn't make money on it.
2: Right,
1: they couldn't make money on it. They couldn't sell the tickets to do it. It's not that we can't build the best high-speed rail train in the United States. You know, we can do it. The problem is it's not profitable. If it was mega profitable, everybody would be doing it.
2: Again, you know, that's what it gets down to. You know, I mean, whether we're talking about renewable energy or things like high-speed rail.
1: Right. China has batteries.
2: Yeah.
1: And I don't. By the way, I don't think China's running any city on batteries.
2: It's because, again, it's what China can afford to do is do what we're pretty much doing right now at $39 trillion and counting. It is spend like nobody's business without anybody having any say-so. Now, we do have a say-so. We just don't say anything about it. There's the difference.
1: I was watching a couple of documentaries on, you know, whether it's, you know, Dubai or, you know, Malaysia or wherever, with all these that everybody's trying to top the other one when it comes to the height of of their skyscrapers.
2: Mm-hmm.
1: And it's like, well, how come the United States isn't keeping up? It's like,
2: right.
1: Because it's not profitable.
2: Right.
1: That's why we don't do it.
2: Well, it's like, what about the fastest car? Okay. Where are we going with this? Because as far as I know, the speed limits haven't changed to the effect that you could drive any speed you want. By the way, I just want to give major kudos to the Carrollton, Texas Police Department. Outstanding.
1: Where'd you get hit?
2: I thought I got pulled over the other day because cop right behind me. I thought, I couldn't have been speeding. I couldn't have been speeding. This dude in front of me is going too slow for me to speed. I want speed. No, but they let up somebody else around that was in front of me. So I pulled over. No, but it's
1: But with the skyscrapers, for example, they're like all these countries are doing it not because they're making a profit. It's an ego thing.
2: Yeah.
1: It's like this is the symbol that we're successful, so we're going to lose money by building this.
2: Right. No, this is the thing that, you know, again, we're in a race to nowhere. High-speed rail, again, there's no profit in it. There wouldn't be the demand.
1: Yeah.
2: We have things called, I'll do what the California congressman did. Let me introduce for the record technology called airplanes that people may not be aware of. Because commercially, it's really easy, relatively speaking, to fly here in the U.S. So high-speed rail, you gotta make, it's gotta be more appealing than flying.
1: You know, there's a lot of things that I have, you know, romance about. I always want to take one of the train rides, you know, across the country, and because the scenery and everything else. And then I think about it and it's like, well, not really. I probably get bored after a couple of hours on the plane.
2: I want to drive. That's the only thing for me. I want to be in control of where I stop.
1: And it's like, I probably want to drive. And the thing is, I haven't done it, you know? And so if I haven't done it, it means I really don't want to do it. One of the things, and I think it happened during COVID. And I never really paid attention to it, but was the, you know, the people that live van life.
2: Yeah.
1: You know, and I never, you know, and I just, I would never go full time in a van.
2: Right.
1: But I just went, wow, these things are really, really interesting. I said, you know, if I ever decide to retire, maybe I'll get a nice one, you know, you know, cause there's, you know, they're so cool and you can drive during the day and then relax somewhere.
2: Yeah.
1: And then I did the cost analysis of it.
2: Oh, if you're going to pay $150,000 for one of those things?
1: $150,000. Mm. You know the one? And I do this just for the heck of it. I always check to see, all right, what's the latest van with all the different equipment that I would actually want and what would it cost? Mm. And the one, what is it called? Comfy van or cozy van or whatever. Mm. It actually is gravity seats in the back. The TV comes down
2: and everything else. Yeah.
1: They have a shower, but it's a table and it automatically goes up. Just the build.
2: You sure that's not a strip club?
1: Just the build itself. Well, basically, if you get, you know, you'd have to get the Mercedes-Benz Ford or whatever, you know, the truck or van, whatever.
2: Right.
1: This is just the setup of it. $300,000.
2: Yeah. No, thanks. I can get a tour bus for $500,000 that will dwarf it and on the amenities will crush it.
1: And so then I sat there and I went, well, okay. But this goes back about 5 years ago when I didn't know about that. I was looking at the one I would want and it was like about $200,000. I go, $200,000. And then I figured what insurance would be every year and then what maintenance would be and everything else.
2: Mm-hmm.
1: And I sat there and went, well, I could buy a new vehicle. And let's be honest, I'm not going to be on the road all the time. This is for maybe, you know, maybe 30 days a year I'll be traveling. And 30 days a year would be a lot for me.
2: Yeah.
1: That'd be like, you know, four different times for a week.
2: Right. Vacation-wise.
1: Vacation-wise,
2: you travel to see your family as you always have.
1: Right.
2: At some point, you'll take a vacation. We don't know when that will be.
1: but I said, you know, would I really want to, instead of fly, drive? I go, well, I think I'd be forced, if I pay $200,000 for a van, it'd be like when I belonged to the golf club.
2: Yeah.
1: I hated golf because I felt like I had to golf. Yeah. If I felt like I had to drive, you know, to New York or wherever I'm going next week to see my buddy, It's Jerry and Mary time in Tarpon Springs,
2: Jerry,
1: Florida.
2: Jerry, Gary, and Mary, yeah.
1: Jerry, Gary, and Mary.
2: Right.
1: In Tarpon Springs next week.
2: Right.
1: But if I felt like I had to drive, I would hate every moment of driving.
2: Yeah, single destination for me. Like, me and my wife have a RV camper, and we're actually going to sell it and upgrade. We're going to get a mobile home. We're going to get one that can, right, a drivable motorhome. And the reason is, for us, multiple destinations along the way is the idea. If we're going to one destination, like, I wouldn't want to drive to Lake Tahoe, where we vacation sometimes. I wouldn't want, because unless I'm stopping in different places, you know, New Mexico, maybe I go to Utah or whatever. But you're talking about, it's a 24-hour each way trip, right?
1: Yeah.
2: Now break that up into 8 hours a day. And 8 hours a day is a lot of driving.
1: It is.
2: And then you don't get, so you're going to want to stop for a couple of days at each destination. For multiple destinations, it's great. If you want to go on a long-term road trip that's, you know, probably at least a couple of weeks long. But I don't want to be, my parents did it. My parents had a trailer, and they pulled it, and they would be gone for 3 to 6 months a year. And I don't want to be gone from home that long.
1: No, I mean, I just wouldn't want to do that. Mine was basically just to, you know, well, I can justify taking trips and not stay in hotels and everything else. Mm-hmm. And then I did the math of it, and I could go, I don't know, 4 to 4 months every single year for the next 40 years,
2: mm-hmm.
1: and stay in hotels
2: for $300,000.
1: Not even reach that if you take all the maintenance issues and everything else, mm-hmm. and getting new van, you know, and having to update and do all the maintenance and everything else.
2: Yeah, yeah.
1: But I could go over like 30 years,
2: yeah.
1: 4 months, and have a new vehicle and drive and not come close to what it would cost to have a van, and I'd get a free breakfast every morning, and I would never have to clean a black tank or drain a black tank or a gray tank. And that was really the decision. I'm not going to be draining. I'm not going to be Ralph Crandon. What's his buddy? Who cleans sewers.
2: Yeah. Yeah.
1: I'm not going to clean sewers as an enjoyment in my retirement.
2: It's not that hard.
1: I don't care.
2: It's not that hard.
1: I don't want to do it.
2: Yeah.
1: It'd be like, do I want to do that? No. I want the nice shower and toilet in the hotel room.
2: Well,
1: and then well, I'll never end up doing either. I'll fly the rest of my life.
2: My wife and I have a Green Acres kind of thing, because I've spoiled her on, you know, destinations and things like that. I've spoiled her. I don't know. She spoiled herself. She works very hard. But, you know, we've been spoiled on destinations for the longest time. And I also like outdoors. She likes outdoors, too, until there's like mosquitoes or

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1: Reporting from Taiwan, because we couldn't actually get into China. It's so great. It's too great for CBS News.
2: Visa problems, or they applied too late or whatever,
1: right,
2: I think it was.
1: So. Well, you know, that's the thing.
2: And so Barry Weiss is getting the blame for that.
1: Well, you got to step it up, Barry. Get your people into China where they belong.
2: It didn't happen yet, but I was like, doesn't she know Taiwan is in China?
1: Nah, right. Yeah, exactly. No, wait for that. Right. Someone's already said it, I'm sure. Yeah.
2: We are Red Eye Radio.
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1: 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It appears by its own numbers, the U.S. government seems insolvent. It's reported that the Treasury shows about $6 trillion in assets and over $47 trillion in liabilities. Add it all up, and it looks like the U.S. owes more than $130 trillion it doesn't have. 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

0: We are on our radio. He is Eric Carlin. I'm Gary McNamara. You know, really interesting. It's when we talk about the president over in China. And I was looking at this yesterday that, you know, a lot of the supplies coming in are coming in from rail, you know, to Iran. We haven't blown up those rails yet.
1: Right. Right. Yeah.
0: You know, that China stuff's coming in on rail. And
1: there was one bridge they took out. I don't think that was a rail bridge, right, though.
0: But I was reading the other day, I think it was Wall Street Journal, about the rail bridge. Not the rail bridge, the tracks.
1: Yeah, the rail system.
0: The rail system that leads in where a ton of stuff's coming from China.
1: Right.
0: We haven't hit it yet.
1: Right.
0: And it's like, you know, the president has a lot of things here. You really don't need China to, what you need China to do is stay out of it. That's really it. But in order to win this, you don't need any cooperation from China, was the point they were making.
1: Yeah, right.
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10: Louisiana voters weigh in. I'm Chris DeMeo, Fox News. Louisiana voters deciding their candidates for U.S. Senate on Saturday. The seat, which is currently held by incumbent Senator Bill Cassidy, was up for grabs. Julia Letlow, who's backed by President Trump, and State Treasurer John Fleming have advanced to a runoff, which will take place in June.
11: Trump-backed Congresswoman Julia Letlow and State Treasurer John Fleming got the most votes and will face off in the runoff on June 27th. Incumbent Bill Cassidy finished third, ending his bid for re-election. Under Louisiana's election rules, only the top two candidates advanced to the runoff. The result marks a major political defeat for Cassidy. He faced backlash from many Republicans after voting to convict President Trump in his second impeachment trial following the January 6th attack on the U.S. Capitol. He also broke with President Trump on key issues. Trump attacked Cassidy on Truth Social, calling him a disloyal disaster.
10: That's Fox's Chanley Painter reporting. Well, several ISIS leaders killed in Nigeria during a joint operation between U.S. and Nigerian forces.
12: The U.S. military says this was a joint operation between U.S. forces and armed forces in Nigeria to target and kill several members of ISIS. The U.S. military's Africa Command releasing footage and calling ISIS leader Abu Bilal al-Manuki the most active terrorist in the world, saying that he had a history of helping plan attacks and abductions. Officials tell Fox that all service members who were involved in this strike did make it back safely. President Trump made the initial announcement on Truth Social, writing, al-Manuki, second in command of ISIS globally, thought he could hide in Africa, but little did he know we had sources who kept us informed on what he was doing.
10: Fox's Alex Hogan at the White House. The Nigerian president thanked President Trump and claimed that the strike was an example of the cooperation between both countries. 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
14: Partly cloudy skies and upper 50s here to finish out our Saturday. Sunday, mostly sunny, 82. Sunday night, partly cloudy and 63. Monday, sunny, predicted to go to 89 degrees for the high. Winds may get up to 30 miles per hour. From the Weather Channel, I'm Jeff Eno on 760 WJR, where Michigan comes to talk.
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3: Now, it's Red Eye Radio. Gary McNamara and Eric Harley talk about everything from politics to social issues and news of the day. Whether you're up late or you're just starting your day, welcome to the show. From the Relief Factor Studios, this is Red Eye Radio.
0: All across America, we are Red Eye Radio. He is Eric Harley and I'm Gary McNamara. Good morning. All right, so... We don't really spend a lot of time talking about court cases because, you know, we just don't. I mean, it's because a lot of times you don't know what's going on inside the trial. But two different cases, the Alex Murdaugh case back in South Carolina.
15: Yeah.
0: That was interesting because there was outrage immediately until people started, well, this is what the court clerk actually did.
1: Right.
0: And when you see that, you're just like, oh, my God, no wonder it was unanimous from the Supreme Court.
1: Yeah.
0: Doesn't matter whether you think the evidence was there that he was guilty or not, what the court clerk did. When I read that, I went, well, yeah. It was the former county court clerk, Rebecca Hill. And by the way, she was charged, I believe, and convicted of felonies.
1: Yeah.
0: She engaged in extensive misconduct, jury tampering. She told the jurors not to be fooled by the defense evidence or testimony. And you and I went, the court clerk did this? She instructed them to closely watch Murdaugh's body language and behavior on the stand. She told coworkers she wanted a guilty verdict to boost sales for a self-published book. She misrepresented information to the trial judge in a successful effort to have a jury removed who she believed was favorable to the defense.
1: Wow.
0: I mean, it's just following a state investigation, she resigned in March of 2024 and pleaded guilty to multiple felony charges in 2025. Perjury and obstruction. She admitted to allowing members of the media unauthorized access to view sealed trial exhibits and subsequently lying about it under oath to the judge. Misconduct in office. She confessed to using her public office and title to promote her book. Theft of public funds. She admitted to misappropriating nearly $12,000 in unauthorized bonuses using county, state, and federal public funds, which she was forced to pay back in restitution. She was sentenced to 3 years of probation for her financial administrative crimes. However, her breathtaking and disgraceful jury interference led the South Carolina Supreme Court to rule unanimously that she denied Murdaugh his constitutional right. By the way, she should have been in jail for that.
1: Yeah, that
0: should have been some jail time.
1: That's way over the top of crossing some kind of boundary. That's committing a crime deliberately for self gain, and it's. You know, so now you've got to go through this whole court case again. I mean, their prosecutors are going to retry it. So they're going to, you know, have and to go through, I don't know how long that takes.
0: And I've seen the documentary on the case, and it's like,
1: yeah,
0: just, you know, brutal.
1: Yeah, Right.
0: And then the other case was the Utah woman, Corey Richens, who was, I think it was yesterday, was
1: right
0: given life without the, you know, without parole.
1: Right. Yeah.
0: For murdering her husband by sipping fentanyl into a cocktail that she had made for him. But she did it multiple times. She didn't succeed and did it again. And then the thing was, and I've just recently watched that documentary, like in the last month.
1: Yeah. There's a 48 hours on it.
0: I think
1: from
0: that's
1: CBS.
0: That's probably what I watched.
1: Yeah. I think that's what I watched. Yeah. And I watched it on Netflix, but it wasn't a Netflix documentary. The 48 hours also puts their stuff now, their past seasons on, if it's more than a season old, they put it on YouTube.
0: I caught this one on YouTube.
1: Yeah. And so I didn't know that. Yeah. I had seen, I'd been watching 48 hours on Netflix. And I saw that case on Netflix. And then the other day, some other 48 hours episodes, that I'd seen on Netflix.
0: And I think it's when YouTube. She was found guilty. Then they replayed it.
1: Yeah.
0: They replayed it on YouTube with the update that she had, not where she was found guilty, not pleaded guilty, that she was, found guilty. But that was the most bizarre one. I mean, these are the things you just go, wow. She wrote a book.
1: Yeah.
0: After she had murdered her husband, about what it's like to lose your husband and how you survive it. And they actually had excerpts of her on television shows talking about the grief and how you get over it.
1: Yeah, right. Yeah.
0: My God.
1: I don't know why it is that people think they can get away with that. I saw it was a real life crime documentary. I watch a lot of real crime documentary stuff on YouTube and Netflix. My father being in law enforcement, but I think everybody has an interest in it. It's apparently, you know, does very well in podcasts and stuff, and true crime type of documentaries. Mm-hmm. And I saw one detective, the first 48, which is a different show. I've been watching a couple episodes there, including a case right here in our backyard in Dallas, Texas. And God bless those detectives and police officers and first responders that have to, deal with such, gruesome, heinous things on a regular basis as a part of their job to get justice for families. But I saw one detective say, when it's a stranger on stranger crime, it becomes very difficult for us and very hard because we don't necessarily have a motive. Mm-hmm. Unless the house is ransacked and it looks like a bunch of valuables were taken or something, you know, like a jewelry box was emptied or something like that, or a safe was emptied, then we can put it together. When it is someone who knows the individual, then we have a much greater chance. And that's why we always start with, in the investigation, with the people that were closest to the individuals, to the deceased. We start with that and say, okay, you know, when did you last see this person? And quite frankly, when it's a husband or wife that passes, they always start the investigation with the spouse. Because quite often there's a life insurance policy. And so that's the motivation. That's the immediate motivation. So I don't know how it is that people can get away or think they can get away with murdering, you know, someone they know and love or supposed to love, someone in their family or someone they're married to. That's, to me, it's a bizarre thought. But it's also the bizarre thought of, you think you're going to get away with it?
0: Especially after she took out, I mean, the Corey Richens one, she took out $2 million in life insurance for her husband without his knowledge.
1: Right.
0: Well, that's, you know, and that was about money. Her business was, she was house flipping and she was in massive debt.
1: Right.
0: So she decided to kill her husband. I just don't know how you get to that point of, You know, I know that I could, I know that I would defend my life. Mm-hmm. I'm not going to be like the, you know, you see the articles here in the last week about liberal and liberal women who are forgiving people who commit crimes against them because we need to give them a second chance, or because, you know, without any evidence that they're a minority and we shouldn't punish minorities for doing this stuff. And they're just like, my God, what the hell is going on with liberal women?
1: You know, it's how you get to defunding the police and everything else.
0: And you and I go back to remember the one, it was a woman, I believe.
1: Yeah, it was.
0: The woman that was.
1: It was.
0: She said, I would never use a gun, or I would never, you know, I would just.
1: I wouldn't defend my own life. If they were there to take my life, they'd just have to take my life.
0: Right. They'd have to take my life because, and I wouldn't use a gun. Well, I would.
1: Yeah.
0: And I know I would never want to be in that circumstance.
1: No.
0: Because it's not something, it's not a macho thing that I'm going to defend my life and I'm going to kill you and be glad I did it. It'd bother the hell out of me that I took a life.
1: Yeah.
0: I mean, I would never get over, but it would be something that I know I could handle if I knew I was defending myself from somebody who was trying to take my life. I know I could, you know, but other than that, I can't even, it's just, I value life so much that I guess I value my life, my life too, or my family or friends, if they were being attacked, whatever.
1: Yeah.
0: You know, and that's where people, I think a lot of people mistakenly don't understand why people are pro death penalty. It's not because they want to kill.
1: Right.
0: It's because they value life.
1: Yes.
0: And they're frustrated, as we all are, with murders that happen every day in this country.
1: Right.
0: And you're looking for something. Can something be a deterrent?
1: Right.
0: And that's not an immoral thought, because the basis of it is you wish to protect life. But I can't imagine for any reason. I can't, and even if I could justify murder, which is really interesting because we live in this time, you know, with Brian Thompson, the healthcare executive, now the left attempting to justify, you know, murder or political assassination.
1: Right.
0: And, you know, it's a dangerous thing to be promoting that, or it's a dangerous thing for our society to be to that point. It's a very dangerous thing.
1: Right.
0: But understand there's a lot of people that, you know, aren't going to let you do that to them.
1: Right.
0: Because they respect life and they cherish life. But I do think that people who can justify the murder of someone else, that basically they don't love life.
1: No, they
0: There's
1: don't.
0: There's no way you can if you don't value life.
1: I've said this for the longest time. If you don't value life from the beginning, you don't value anything along the way, which means people's experiences. Their value as a human, you know, as a person. But beyond that, their value of their work and efforts along the way. We talk about, and this is part of capitalism, and what is this worth, what is that worth, and we should all have respect for, you know, people who are working hard and putting in the effort, and that's part of the system that we have. You're getting paid for something, then you're actually putting literally a value on that time, right, on that experience, on that effort and education, whatever it might be. If you don't value life though from the beginning, and you can't value any of those things along the way. And in the end, I have to question what you do value.
0: Yeah, and, no, that's a solid question.
1: You know, it's if you don't value life, then if you could take someone else's life outside of self-defense.
0: Right.
1: Then tell me what it is you value.
0: Or war.
1: Right. And there's a lot of, this is, you know, something that many veterans will tell you. In fact, a couple of my family.
0: You never get
1: serving at wartime, it not just about being attacked and the PTSD that comes with that, but also what you're charged with doing, what you have to do, mm-hmm. what your job is to do. And that is to, at times, take other lives. And that comes with a price. Those individuals and law enforcement, same thing. I have a friend who was on a SWAT team, had to take somebody out. And he relied heavily on his faith, his church. And that's, he said, of everything that was made available to me after that event, my church, my faith got me through everything.
0: There was a police officer who used to listen to this show all the time who became a friend of mine. I met him out somewhere.
1: Yeah.
0: And somebody pointed, you know, said, no, somebody sitting with a bunch of people said, that's Gary McNamara. He goes, he listened all the time.
1: Mm.
0: Work this shift.
1: Yeah.
0: In the Dallas area. And he had to, he had in self-defense as a police officer shot and killed a teenager.
1: Yeah.
0: Who pointed a gun at him.
1: Yeah.
0: I don't think he ever got over it.
1: Right. No, I don't see how you could.
0: He had PTSD and everything else. He admitted it. I mean, it got to him, even though it was completely and totally justified. He passed away in an accident a couple of years ago.
1: Mm.
0: But I was so because you could see the pain. You could see the pain in it. But when you talk about taking a life for profit, and in that case. But even if I did, let me put it this way, even if I could justify murdering somebody for money, with the technology that exists today, I wouldn't do it, because the one thing that I know I couldn't handle would be to be alive and in a jail cell.
1: My dad, the best investigator that I personally known, I might be bias on that, but he taught law enforcement criminal investigation along with his military law enforcement experience. He always said it. Actually, it was the Lockerbie flight, the Lockerbie bombing. He said, "There's always something. You got to find it, but there's always something. There's always a piece of evidence." And now, to your point, with today's technology, you know. There's always something. You're never going to get away with it. It does. The moment you think you can, you're done. But the fact is, it starts with, again, if you don't value life, I don't know what it is you do value.
0: Yeah. We are Red Eye Radio.
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21: Spring weather usually means fast-moving disturbances with windy conditions, according to USDA meteorologist Brad Rippey. And in the case of several storms expected this week,
22: these storms are not particularly strong in terms of the amount of precipitation they're providing, but they are moving quickly and tapping into some jet stream energy that is bringing high winds down to the surface, gusty winds across the western and central United States.
21: And in areas where there are both significant dryness and ample fuels,
22: any type of spark could create a quick disaster in terms of a fast-moving wildfire.
21: Rippey says, simply put,
22: try to avoid anything that could create a spark, everything from campfires to parking your car over tall grass. I mean, there's just so many possibilities. Even sometimes farm equipment can create sparks and create fast-moving wildfires.
21: However, precipitation is expected in a stretch from the Pacific Northwest and the Northern Rockies this week. I'm Rod Bain reporting for the U.S. Department of Agriculture in Washington, D.C.
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0: We are Red Eye Radio. He's Eric Carlin. I'm Gary McNamara. Have you noticed that the left doesn't talk about we need to be like Sweden anymore? There's a reason.
1: Yeah.
0: There's a reason. Wall Street Journal had an article on it, and we'll get to that here in a little bit. Plus, we'll get to Bernie Sanders saying congratulations to Mayor Mondani. He inherited a huge budget deficit, brought it down to zero, and still invested in child care, housing, and city infrastructure. When municipal governments stand with families, not corporations, blah, blah, blah, blah, blah, blah, blah. That went on for about an hour yesterday before he was absolutely blasted.
1: Yeah. As to how it actually happened.
0: I'm reading here from Ari Fleischer. What nonsense is this? Mondani didn't do anything.
1: No.
0: All he did was change assumptions and projections. Mondani is actually one of the least consequential mayors New York City has ever had. He actually does nothing except move his mouth. His socialist agenda lacks support, even in New York City. But you saw that, and we talked about this yesterday, New York kicking in another $8 billion. I had to tell my brother today, I said, well, he goes, Mondani, he goes, did he really balance? I go, no, he's just taking more money from you.
1: Right, exactly. Like, you're paying for it upstate.
0: Yeah, the governor's making sure that you take care of New York City.
1: Yeah, congratulations to all the other people in New York that don't live in the city.
0: Yeah.
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1: All right, so new Fed chair.
2: Yeah.
1: He's in now as chair. He's in as of yesterday, Fed chair. Does he take over now? Is it officially tomorrow that he takes over, the 15th?
2: I think it is officially. Yeah.
1: Oh, by the way, thanks to everybody on LinkedIn. Apparently LinkedIn, you know, if you put in where you work and when you started, it promotes it at your anniversary.
2: Oh, okay. Yeah. That happens. Yeah.
1: As of, and I think I, it, you know, it, it started doing it a couple days ago, but, yeah, I was, I arrived in Dallas 26 years ago, the 12th, and I started on the air doing my local show at WBAP, 26 years ago tomorrow. Wow.
2: Yeah. Crazy.
1: So I've been here a long time.
2: Wow.
1: And I must say, I've gotten used to the heat. It was a hot day yesterday.
2: Yeah.
1: And that was actually after I had to get some car work done. But after I got home in the afternoon, I actually was piddling around outside. I'm like, I like this heat.
2: Yeah. Yeah.
1: It must not have been humid, because I don't like the humidity. But I was, okay, this is all right. Summer. And then another 2 months from now, I'll be like, are we to middle of September or October yet?
2: Yeah. No. We're not even in the real heat just yet, but we're getting there.
1: But thank you to so many people, listeners and everything, that follow me on LinkedIn, that said, all of a sudden I'm like, why do I got so many responses on? This is LinkedIn.
2: Yeah.
1: I'm on LinkedIn once every, couple of years, maybe.
2: Yeah.
1: And I just happened to hit, I'm like, what are all these responses? And it's like, oh, okay. It's like, congratulations on your anniversary.
2: Yeah. So, yeah. I get that.
1: So every year. For being here in Texas. Our anniversary for working together will be 21 years on July 15th.
2: Right. Yeah. And my 30 year, this job is December of this year. 30 years. I remember Hal Jay, a great friend of mine and great morning host there at WBAP, our flagship, asking me the morning that my late co-host Bill Mack, who started the all-night show on WBAP back in 69, retired from WBAP. On the air that morning, Hal asked me after our show, and I was sitting in with him, he asked me, so Bill has, you know, had been here 32 years. Are you going to be here 32 years? And it was just the quickest no I'd doing overnights 32 years. No. Well, I'm going to hit 30, and I hope I'm here for 32. I hope I'm here for 35. I'd love to be here for 40. I don't want to, I really don't want to give this up. The liberals are making it too hard. Every day they make it harder. I think that's going to be my conundrum, is that at some point we all retire. And at some point, I'll have to hang it up. You know, when I you know, crack the mic and just keep screaming, you kids get out of my yard. It's like, okay, time to give it up. And it's going to be so hard. That's going to be, I think the liberals are doing this on purpose just to get back at me. It's a personal thing, but no, it's going to be the hardest thing to do because who knows how insane it will be. By the way, who knows how insane it will be this July? Forget about years later when I retire.
1: You know, and you probably can relate to this. I remember a listener, this goes back a few years, coming up to me and saying, what does it feel like to be Gary McNamara?
2: Yeah, I've had people ask me the same thing. What does it feel like to be Gary McNamara?
1: Yeah. It's like I blank stare. It's like,
2: I'll tell you, I can't get his credit cards to work. But
1: I have no idea.
2: Other than that.
1: Answer that question. But yeah. And I said, oh, you're talking about being a, you know, doing this, being a radio show host, podcaster, and doing this for a significant period of time. And the only answer that I had for him, and you may agree with this, you may not, I'm not sure.
2: Mm.
1: But the vast majority of my career, not that I didn't enjoy it, but the fact is, this is a very cutthroat, tough business.
2: Yeah,
1: it is.
2: Yeah.
1: I mean, it's a very cutthroat, tough business. And the mindset, even if you're enjoying it, was survival.
2: Yeah.
1: And it wasn't until just a few years ago, it was working with you and getting to a certain point, which really began when you and I started doing, you know, you and I started working together, but really when, you'll probably agree with this, when it became Red Eye.
2: Yeah, right.
1: Which would have been...
2: In 2012.
1: In 2012. And
2: right.
1: A succession of management that we worked for that has shown absolute trust in us, without question.
2: Yeah, yeah.
1: And I've really... I was thinking the other day, really it's been about 13 years now where I've had the most fun. And the mindset is completely different because you learn after, you know, year after year after year after year of the pressure doesn't matter anymore. You've dealt with it for such a long time.
2: Right. Yeah.
1: But for such a long time, you're just attempting to survive.
2: Yeah.
1: The next week, the next month, the next rating book, whatever.
2: Mm-hmm.
1: Not that it wasn't enjoyable, but the focus was completely different. And
2: yeah.
1: That's why, because when I first came on this show, and I told the story, my goal is to stay a year. And mm-hmm. my goal was get national radio show experience and then catapult to something else. I'm not going to stay with this doofus, Eric.
2: Yeah. That was my goal too, for you to stay a year. I had that written in my contract, no more than 1 year. Gary can stay no more than 1 year. Okay, fine.
1: So we were in agreement on that.
2: Yeah.
1: And... And we knew within a week, didn't we? It was really a week where we knew we had something. We can't explain why. We didn't know why we had the chemistry. I don't think I've ever attempted to analyze it. And
2: I had friends in radio, and we tried with one of those friends off the air, the best chemistry and very funny. And we tried to work together on the air, didn't fly. And we were still good friends today. It just didn't work. You can't create that kind of chemistry. It just kind of has to be there.
1: And just so
2: especially when we're doing what we do here.
1: And when we were, and it was really, it was Bob Schomper's idea to put us together.
2: Yeah, right. We blame him.
1: No, I think I told him a couple months ago, the best thing you ever did in your career was
2: that's right. This is the best thing you've ever built. Put that on your wall, Bob.
1: And he's retired now. Bob retired a few years ago.
2: Yeah. Great guy.
1: Yeah, and I'll never forget. I mean, when he it's just so funny when he hired me, because this is my, you know, this is my 26th anniversary being in Texas and doing the local show, and that's what he hired me for.
2: Right.
1: I'll never forget the meeting where, you know, he said, well, I'm not going to offer you the job, and I said, okay. He said, because I've offered you two jobs before, which he did. He'd offered me a job in Albuquerque, and he'd offered me a job in Madison, Wisconsin. Can you imagine me in Madison, Wisconsin?
2: Wow. At least you'd be used to the cold, I think, maybe.
1: Well, I mean,
2: I don't know.
1: Probably the politics. But I did work in Portland before I came here. So, yeah. I mean, he said, I'm not going to offer you the job because I've offered you a job twice already, and you've turned me down. I'm not going to have you turn me down a third time.
2: Yeah.
1: He said, so it's in your hands. And I just said, okay. Because we had talked about, because I came in and filled in for a couple of days. You know, for the great Mark Davis.
2: Right.
1: And I said, yeah, I felt real comfortable. He goes, well, I'm not going to offer you a job.
2: Get out.
1: You have to tell me that you want it. We're at a sports bar. It was St. Patrick's Day of 2000.
2: Right.
1: And I said, if you offer me a job, I'll take it.
2: Yeah.
1: And then I think the next thing probably was, well, we haven't discussed pay. And I said, well, if I want you and you want me, that can be worked out. And it was, I mean.
2: Yeah. Right.
1: And then 2 months later, I was here. So, it's so, like I said, it's really interesting that I've, you know, when I look back and so I never thought I'd be working at this age ever. I didn't see this coming at all. And now
2: my plan was 59 and a half. I've told you
1: that.
2: I don't know how many times.
1: Yeah. Yeah. And so for me, I remember when I started the show at 50, the only thing I thought of, okay, I retire at 65 or 66.
2: Yeah.
1: You know, whatever. I think it was 66 years and 2 months was my, and I said, and I'm going to go out and I'll play golf every day and I'll go up to New York and, you know, visit everybody during the holidays and golf during the summer and ski during the winter.
2: Yeah.
1: And then I got to be that age and realize physically, there's a ton of stuff I can do. I can ride the bike. I can, you know, I can swim. Mm-hmm. I can play some golf, but the joints are gone.
2: Yeah.
1: You know, I can't be, you know, I can still, I've got great heart, great lungs, all that. And I still work out, you know, very heavily, but you can't pound on the joints anymore. And then I realized, but when I got to that age, I can't do that. It's like, well, what am I going to do? Well, might as well stay working for a couple more years. And now it's an addiction. Now this is.
2: Well, no, what I want to do. This is my hobby.
1: Yeah, I would rather do this than anything else.
2: I love getting my guitar out and playing it.
1: Yeah.
2: I love hanging out with my wife when we get the time to do that. And we don't get as much time as we'd like to do that. I just adore my wife more and more every day. But in terms of my personal hobby, this is
1: hobby.
2: It.
1: Yeah.
2: And that is going to be, at some point, the conundrum.
1: Yeah.
2: And, you know, it's going to be years from now. It's not anywhere close. But because I'm going to be sitting around yelling at my TV, or I'm going to be traveling somewhere and somebody's going to say, hey, did you hear what happened? And I won't know what happened because I turn off all my notifications to stay sane. And I'll say no, and then they'll tell me, and they'll go, dang it.
1: What I like is, you know, every time we sign, and was a year and a half ago, whatever, year ago, whatever, when we signed our last contract, and like the first question, you're going to continue after this one? Okay.
2: Yeah.

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0: We are Red Eye Radio. He is Eric Carly, and I'm Gary McNamara. You know, things are bizarre when Fetterman comes out, Senator Fetterman, and called out the Democratic stars on Wednesday as outright socialists and communists. He said, I think extremism is driving it without a doubt. He said in a Reason magazine interview, which is a libertarian magazine, look at the primaries, you know, all across the Senate and the House. Look at all the kinds of people they've already been elected. Look at the mayor of Seattle. She's an absolute socialist.
1: Yeah. Yeah.
0: And he just blasted.
1: Wow.
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10: A Republican incumbent ousted. I'm Deborah Valentine, Fox News. A Republican incumbent senator ousted in Saturday's primary in Louisiana after President Trump threw his support behind Representative Julia Letlow. Candidates failed to reach a 50% threshold, forcing a late June 27th runoff primary. Here's Fox's Chanley Painter.
11: Trump-backed Congresswoman Julia Letlow and State Treasurer John Fleming got the most votes and will face off in a runoff on June 27th. Incumbent Bill Cassidy finished third, ending his bid for re-election. Under Louisiana's election rules, only the top two candidates advanced to the runoff. The result marks a major political defeat for Cassidy. He faced backlash from many Republicans for voting to convict President Trump following the attack on the U.S. Capitol. The primary is being viewed as another test of Trump's influence over the Republican Party. The winner of June's runoff will enter November's general election as the early favorite in a deeply Republican Louisiana.
10: Congresswoman Letlow.
12: I'm going to make sure that our story is heard across the rest of the state. I would love to continue to earn your support and garner every vote that I possibly can. And I promise you this, I will never forget that this is not my seat. Is yours.
10: On the Democratic side, Jamie Davis has advanced. A public health emergency of international concern declared today due to more than 300 suspected Ebola cases and 88 deaths in Congo and Uganda. The director of the World Health Organization Ted Ross, Adhanom Ghebreyesus, said the outbreak does not meet the criteria of a pandemic emergency like COVID-19. He advised against the closure of international borders. Ebola is a highly contagious disease and can be contracted via bodily fluids. 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
13: On Monday, we'll flirt with 90, and then it looks like we will go above the 90-degree mark on Tuesday before things start to cool down some. Partly cloudy, we'll fall back to 58. Sunday, mostly sunny, up to 82. Sunday night, partly cloudy, 63. From the Weather Channel, I'm Jeff Eno on 760 WJR, where Michigan comes to talk.
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14: How did I lose weight? And I did. Lean, right here. I did. I love this stuff. Listen, Brickhouse Nutrition been with me for a long time. So chatting with Miles. I'm up at like 235. True story. I never minded being 235, but you know what minded? My knees that were falling apart and my back. I'm like, I don't know what, before I started really lifting, probably about 190. So 235 was a lot. 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
17: Gary McNamara and Eric Harley talk about everything from politics to social issues and news of the day. Whether you're up late or you're just starting your day, welcome to the show from the Relief Factor Studios. 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
19: All across America, he is Eric Harley and I'm Gary McNamara. A lot of people expected that Trump would, you know, have some words. The meeting with Xi is over. Went longer than expected, and now they went to the Temple of Heaven. So
20: yeah, right.
19: There's video and of them walking together, whatever.
20: Right.
19: But no statement. And again, anything that comes out of this, I don't see as any more than just a framework or a nudge a certain way with Iran. I know Xi did come out. And they were talking about the fact that he was saying, well, if we don't solve the Taiwan problem.
20: Yeah, there could be an issue. Yeah.
19: Well, the Taiwan problem is.
20: You mean having CBS in Taiwan? Is that the issue?
19: Get rid of that Barry Weiss and. Yeah.
20: and put a real communist back in charge at CBS News.
19: All right. So I just have to mention, because I posted it yesterday and I saw that you saw it.
20: I didn't see it until I came in tonight. But yeah.
19: A great friend of the show, writer, director,
20: producer,
19: actor,
20: comedian,
19: stand-up comedian.
20: Yeah.
19: Steve Byrne posted yesterday on X, and he said, the president now heading over to China. To meet with the communist.
20: Yeah.
19: He'll land in California.
20: Yeah.
19: Arcadia, California.
20: That's right.
19: At any moment now.
20: Right, exactly.
19: It's like,
20: I love it. There's zero trust that you can put in China. I always see these things, I think especially with Trump, as going through the motions. Regardless of what he says, you know, oh, we had a great meeting. You know, President Xi is so nice. He's the nicest person on the planet, or whatever he wants to say in the moment. You know, it's the Trump hyperbole that you weed through to get to what I believe Trump really thinks. And that is, nobody can trust this guy. You keep your friends close and your enemies closer. And it's been the policy, you know, I think with him, based on his actions. Now, the question going forward is, what happens with trade? The one thing that we thought during the first Trump term was going to happen is that they were going to put pressure on China, and especially through tariffs back then, which of course we support against China. When you're talking about putting the pressure on them for intellectual property, you know, the CBS reporter that we played earlier, that was actually in Taiwan. From almost China, brings up the, you know, that they build the phones, but the technology comes from the U.S. Well, but it's being stolen by China, is if you want to finish that sentence, the intellectual property rights, of companies, which expand wealth greatly in this nation and other Western nations and now in China, when they're stolen by China, they deplete wealth, and it becomes a problem in terms of having to compete with basically stolen intellectual properties that hit the marketplace and become dirt cheap to people. And that didn't get done. I don't think it's going to get done this term. I hope to be wrong on that. But the way that it was approached, we could have done it. And what's interesting is the idea was that we talked about it. Kudlow talked about it during the first term. And it was, put the pressure on China. You get all of your trade partners on your side and aligned and say, we're going to put the pressure on you and choke you out if you don't do something about intellectual property rights. Now, the first problem with that is that you have to take that approach, and it wasn't done. But also, nobody has the intellectual technology stuff that we have. No other nation has it on the scale that we have it. And so they don't have the same interest necessarily that we do. It's not a priority for them as much as it is a U.S. priority. But if we put pressure on them to go with us and face China, that's where the pressure would be on China to choke them out. Now, interestingly,
19: he didn't do that, though.
20: He didn't do that. And what happened in his second term? When you put the tariffs in place, China goes to establish trade routes with other trade partners around the world, their trade partners, and some, and many of ours, to put pressure on the U.S. And I thought, well, isn't this ironic?
19: What I wonder is, and but this is not a criticism. Sometimes people might think that if a question is asked, it's a criticism. What is the purpose of bringing so many of the CEOs over there?
20: Yeah, I think it is to show what could be done with cooperation.
19: So you don't bring over CEOs, as many as he did, in high tech and everything, industry, right. High tech, you name it. Was it 30?
20: Yeah. There weren't that many when he made the trip to the Middle East, were there? There were some, but not that many.
19: Now, and so you sit there and say, okay, it's about trade.
20: Yeah.
19: If you're bringing over CEOs, then you would assume they're going to be talking to other CEOs, which means you don't start off that type. You can start off a conversation with two politicians on tariffs.
20: Yeah.
19: That's why I'm wondering what's going on with him, you know, bringing, and again, this is not a criticism. I just wonder what the specific purpose is and who the CEOs will be talking to and what will they be talking about? What is the overall game plan? And I say this based on the fact, a couple of things yesterday that I saw from Bloomberg and CNBC and some experts, and Andrew Studdiford in National Review lined it out. What was, you know, the situation, Bloomberg and CNBC looking at the government figures right now. And this is all relating to Kevin Warsh, but this is all about the economy. Trump wants lower interest rates. It's not coming.
20: Right.
19: Fed head. Mm-hmm. He's a Fed head.
20: Yeah.
19: Bloomberg noted that investors snagged 5% yield on 30-year treasury bills for the first time since 2007.
20: Yeah.
19: As surging energy prices pushed inflation and the expectations of more of it. That's a number that will have been noted in Iran, among other places, as the regime there tries to calculate the White House's tolerance for the economic and thus domestic political pain brought about by the war. The immediate trigger was the rise in wholesale PPI inflation, which rose a seasonably adjusted 1.4% in April, annualized of 6%, a lot higher than expected. Much of the blame lies with higher energy prices brought about by the Gulf conflict. But not only that, as CNBC reported, the services sector accelerated 1.2%, the biggest gain since March of 2022. We mentioned that yesterday. Mm-hmm. Two-thirds of the move was attributed to a 2.7% gain in trade services, a sign that tariff costs are now starting to have a larger impact on prices.
20: Yeah.
19: Inflation is sticky and accelerating. The core reading confirms a deeper structural trend, especially in services, said David Russell, global head of market strategy at TradeStation. The Hormuz crisis is aggravating the problem, but this goes way beyond oil. Market prices points to little chance of any interest rate cuts through the rest of the year, though odds for a hike climb to about 39% following the PPI report.
20: Well, see, there's the problem. Here's the conundrum for Warsh. You get in, you're going to convince the rest of the board to not go up? And imagine that's his first move. So let's say mid-June, the next meeting is a non-move. that's going to stand out in the media, given that it's Kevin Warsh now at the helm. A zero move. Nothing happens. No change. Because if it's not lowered, which would be a Trump move, that's what Trump wants. He wants interest rates lowered. Then it works, you know, it shows, well, Warsh is working in his favor. But again, you're talking about the entire board. It's not just
19: right.
20: Warsh.
19: Right.
20: And so the question would be, well, what happens if by the time we hit the mid-June meeting, they're looking
19: at a
20: quarter of a point increase, and that would be Warsh's first move?
19: Well, that's the problem. When we go back, we talked yesterday. I'm old enough to remember when Volcker became the Fed chair in order to stop 10 years of inflation.
20: Right.
19: The skyrocketing of interest rates to bring it down. And, you know, when you look at it and the figures show, it's beyond just oil.
20: Yeah.
19: That's the worry.
20: Yeah, right.
19: That it's beyond oil, even though I might make the case, yeah, but oil affects everything in shipping and everything else. So when you look at how everything's tied together, does oil have a bigger? I don't know this. The question that I have. Does oil have a bigger impact because just prices, the public just won't stand if you raise prices? They're not going to buy.
20: Well, and here's what stood out to me for the core inflation numbers from yesterday is that the two big misses, the median forecast on the April PPI was 0.5, but it was actually 1.4. The median forecast on core PPI was 0.3, and it actually was 0.6. So you, again, if the market's missing that on the forecast, on the month-over-month forecast, I don't have the breakdown on the year-over-year forecast, but we went from the previous month was 4.3 PPI year-over-year, and the new updated forecast from yesterday is the new updated is 6%, 6 even. 3.7 on the core PPI year-over-year. When you go back a month, and then from yesterday, it went up to 4.4%. So I don't know what, it doesn't show here what I have in front of me, what the median forecast on those two numbers were, but the misses on the month over month, again, I have to ask, and the markets weren't like completely rattled. I know the Dow was down, but the NASDAQ was up. Again, I just don't know how to read into this long term. But if it indeed is, and it we know to a certain extent, the question is, to what extent are the tariffs adding to the costs right now, and what's to be done about it?
19: And again, I believe, as I said yesterday, the impact of the tariff should be coming down because it went from 15 to 10%. They're pulling in a lot fewer dollars from the end, but the 10% could be reversed. Mm-hmm. But we're talking about what the situation is right now. But it went from a much higher percentage of tariff rates to a lower. So does that have any effect, or are we just seeing the cumulative effect over the tariffs over the last year? I don't know that. I don't know if anybody does, which brings me back to the point of there is no other reason that I can think of why you would bring all the major heads of industry with you to China unless you're talking about massive cooperation with China to do what? Trade.
20: It's trade, and I think there's a couple of things.
19: And if it's trade, you're the CEOs do not want to be listening to tariff talk.
20: No, they don't. And the question is, what are they looking for? What is the president looking for out of that? Right. And how does the private sector basically help in that regard? What would be the promises being made of basically, all right, investment in China? Well, Americans don't want to hear that. Yeah. So,
19: well, but companies really don't. You know, the problem is looking at the problems that China has a ton of problems, as CBS pointed out, believe it or not, earlier that we played that audio. The one thing is, if you're going, you would rather trade.
20: And they would.
19: I think when you look at the situation, when you look at a lot of these countries now, because you wonder, you know, the pressure is on a communist government. You wonder, do you want to have, we've seen what happened with industries, some of the industries that we have put in Venezuela, how they were, you know, taken over.
20: Well, yeah. And when I say investment in China, I don't mean necessarily production in being moved to China, but the technology in the technology world, there would obviously have to be partnerships
19: right.
20: with China,
19: right.
20: which is the closest thing you can get to.
19: Well, by the way, if you do partnerships with China, especially on tech, then you have licensing agreement, which is less stealing of intellectual property, which could also be a part of the goal of what they want.
20: And maybe that's the end goal here is, look, we can partner with you if you'll play by the rules.
19: And the thing is, I know we have investment in plants, GM, whatever, mm-hmm. automobile companies all over the world. My point is, when you start looking at totalitarian governments and long term, just like businesses are moving out of California, Illinois, New York, and going to places where there's more, you know, freedom, they can still sell to wherever they want, whatever state they want.
20: Right. And that's something that,
19: you know, what's the long term of investment in China when it comes to actual plants for American CEOs?
20: Right. And what can you trust out of any agreements that right. come of this
19: exactly.
20: meeting? You know, I mean, you can show them a big grand picture long term. They still want control.
19: We are Red Eye Radio.
1: 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In addition to operating costs, many governments impose no idling laws and regulations with fines as high as $25,000. 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

0: Red Eye Radio. He is Eric Cronin. I'm Gary McNamara. Welcome and good morning. Thanks so much for being here. Let's play this audio here from this is James Erdman, a career CIA operations officer who was a whistleblower. And here's what he had to say yesterday about, well, the COVID cover-up. All right, here we go.
1: Dr. Fauci's role in the cover-up was intentional. Dr. Fauci influenced the analytical process and findings by leveraging his position to ensure the IC consulted with a conflicted list of curated subject matter experts, public health officials, and scientists. This included some of the authors of the paper, The Proximal Origin of SARS-CoV-2, and other public health experts who have been in his orbit for the last 20-plus years.
0: Nothing surprising.
2: No.
0: We had already figured that out, but
2: yeah, right.
0: His voice absolutely is needed. I have no idea why the CIA objected to him yesterday. Did you see that?
2: Yeah, I don't know.
0: What in the world is going on there? Did you notice?
2: Breaks of a much larger involvement.
0: What I noticed was not one Democrat showed up. Why not pound him? Why not demonize him?
2: Right. Is it because the president's in China at the same time?

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1: 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You can listen when and where you choose. All right, just to clarify something, because I had asked the question, you know, why did the CIA come out against Mr. Erdman yesterday testifying? And then I said, and then Democrats didn't show at all, not one Democrat. Why?
2: And I was
1: that?
2: Answering the first question.
1: You were answering the first question, and that was a look of confusion on my face when you said, "Well, because the president's over in China." And I was looking at you like,
2: why would Democrats care about that? Democrats, it's a no show because it's a non-winner for them. I think it's one of these moments where I don't think they can defend Fauci anymore.
1: Well, that's the thing that really got me. There was no attempt.
2: Yeah. None.
1: Because Democrats normally will just go, even if, look, we saw the Democrats talking to the Secretary of the Interior, mm-hmm. Bergman, yesterday, mm-hmm. and that, you know, they'll actually make arguments when he was like, no, solar and wind basically can't cut it. So right. When it gets dark, we have batteries, you know, don't you know? Please put into the record.
2: This guy doesn't know the technology of batteries.
1: On the Interior, that we have batteries. We don't have damn batteries that can run a city. Stop it.
2: Right.
1: I mean, so ignorance and arrogance is not new to the Democrats. And so I figured they would come out that somebody, did you see anybody defending Fauci yesterday?
2: No.
1: I didn't see anyone.
2: Because they can't. And I think they would really like this sleeping dog to lie. They would really like to move on from this and let this try and make this a non-story. I think they know. The more they bring something up, the more it becomes an issue. But they also have to know that most people look at this for the COVID, the whole COVID thing, and realize it's a non-winner. And the rank and file people look at it and say, we were screwed out of productivity. This became something where there was way too much government control. The Democrats over and over overplayed their hands, and you got to a point where you couldn't even post something on social media without being punished for it. And there's no way to make that look good. And Fauci's no longer useful to them.
1: And that's a great point. He's not useful. So we have seen where once you don't become useful anymore, and there may be a problem.
2: Yeah.
3: Who am I thinking of? Mr. Swalwell?
2: Yeah, exactly.
1: But, you know, you and I were not surprised by any of this. I had a friend say, see, we were, you know, he said, the tinfoil people were right. And I went, what are you talking about?
2: Yeah, that wasn't tinfoil.
1: This wasn't tinfoil. This is, when Fauci first confronted, excuse me, when Rand Paul first confronted
2: mm-hmm.
1: Fauci.
2: Yeah.
1: And said, did you do gain of function research? He goes, no, I didn't. He goes, yeah, you did.
2: Yeah.
1: And then he changed the definition of it. And we were actually screaming at Rand Paul saying, forget about the label. Ask him.
2: Change your methodology right. And your questioning.
1: Right.
2: And I give Rand Paul all the credit for going after him. And right. He did that multiple times. And I think that was, there was great value to that.
1: But let's explain it.
2: The follow up should have been, forget what you call it. Did you work to enhance this virus at all to make it more susceptible to humans, more dangerous to humans? I don't care what you call that process.
1: With our taxpayer dollars.
2: With our dollars.
1: Right.
2: Did you do that?
1: At the Wuhan lab. And we did.
2: Right.
1: We did.
2: Yes.
1: And so, because we had asked to begin with, why is the federal government trying to hide where the virus came from? Remember when Trump would call it the China virus early on?
2: Right.
1: Remember, he was a racist and mm-hmm. everything else. Mm-hmm.
2: Nancy had to say, you know, you need to, she went to her district and she said, you need to shop in Chinatown and, you know, in the neighborhood in her district and all of this and don't be racist and
1: like
2: everything
1: Chinatown
2: else.
1: Chinatown had anything,
2: right.
1: Like any Chinatown in the United States had anything to do with the
2: right.
1: COVID.
2: Exactly.
1: That's how lost they were. But we had always said, why are they, why are, what is the motive for hiding it?
2: Right.
1: Why are they doing everything to hide and demonize and destroy people's career, attempt to destroy their lives and careers? Because they're saying, no, this isn't, that it isn't plausible.
2: Mm-hmm.
1: When you say, all right, we're the lab that we actually mutate these viruses on purpose,
2: right,
1: is just a mile from the fish market,
2: right?
1: What are the odds of that happening?
2: Right.
1: And that's where a virus that we've never seen before that could be manipulated, we have the ability to do it, just a mile away, it doesn't make any sense. Thank you, John Stewart, for bringing that out. Remember that one?
2: Oh, yeah.
1: When he came out.
2: It was on Colbert's show, his old buddy Colbert, and he just laid it down in comedic fashion, but with truth.
1: Right.
2: It was funny because it was true. And, you know, you think about that. It's just, this is where our term bat soup crazy came from. Because we can't say the other word. But also, I mean, it was during that time when we coined that phrase, because they were saying, and I remember an article, and forgive me, Washington Post, New York Times, sorry, they all blend together at some point. But somebody wrote the article. It's not even a debate. It's a consensus now that it came from a wet market. And I thought, you're so far behind the times. But this is exactly what you get from the activists that still believe, some of them, or still push the idea that Russian collusion actually happened.
1: Well, I think it's important, as we said back then, again, what is the motivation for so many in the American government to hide where the COVID virus came from? Because
2: right.
1: When you this is something that stopped the world.
2: Yeah.
1: That destroyed people's lives.
2: Yes.
1: That destroyed people's income.
2: Mm-hmm.
1: That destroyed their jobs.
2: Yes.
1: That did things that are unconscionable. What we did keeping young kids out of school, and how we shut down society, I have a little bit of curiosity to find out how this happened and why it happened and who might be responsible for it. So we're like, the whole time, why are they trying to protect China? They weren't trying to protect China. They were trying to protect the fact that taxpayer dollars that was not supposed to be used for gain-of-function research was being used for gain-of-function research, even if Fauci wanted to change the definition of the word or the phrase gain-of-function. That's what they were hiding, the United States involvement in it, and Fauci's involvement in it, and other American research entities, their involvement in doing something that Congress had said you can't do anymore.
2: Right.
1: That's what they were hiding. They were hiding. They weren't protecting China.
2: No.
1: They were protecting themselves.
2: It was CIA operation, a CYA operation.
1: Right. And by the way, we're not just saying this now. We said this back 4 years ago, 5 years ago.
2: Yep. It is mind-blending how bad this thing was. Because really, there were two epidemics. There was the epidemic of the virus itself, but the greater epidemic of the control by governments, local, state, and even federal governments all across the world. But here at home, we are greatly concerned about the actions taken by people who, by the way, didn't buy the science themselves. We know that. Because they were in public or caught in pictures numerous times, Gavin Newsom, without a mask, even early on. They didn't buy the science. They didn't believe it. So this entire thing was absolutely just mind-boggling in how much government control they looked to get. Think about that. this was a time when Elon Musk didn't own X. You know, it wasn't controlled yet by, well, free speech or somebody who believed in free speech. It was, the FBI was there. We know that social media, look at what happened to the New York Post.
1: Well, yeah, because the Hunter Biden, think about the censoring of the Hunter Biden laptop from the New York Post was the same effort to censor anything that had to do with the virus coming from the Wuhan lab and the United States involvement.
2: It was the same mission to control the messaging. Control the messaging, control the messaging, control the messaging, control the people, control their movement, control their access, control their means of production, how they feed their families, their jobs, all of it. And they thought they had won it forever. I firmly believe that. Here we have something that, because they talked about it, remember? Remember Dark Brandon?
1: I forgot about Dark Brandon.
2: Somebody's got to make that t-shirt. It probably already is made.
1: Oh, whoa.
2: But Biden, we're going into a dark winter. Like, shut up, dude.
1: Was that with the red behind him?
2: Yeah, I don't know if he was talking about the virus at that point, but he also made the statement, it's going to be a dark winter. Like, you know, this was the drama being played out to instill fear. It gets to a very serious point because the truth isn't being known by the people. And then you had a spike in suicides with adolescent women. And I believe there's a connection there. When you have a world telling them that all of the authority around them is telling them, if you breathe on someone, you could kill them. If they breathe on you, they could kill you. That it was this fear building that led to, in part, that kind of behavior. I'm convinced that was part of it because it was during that time. It was during that period. They couldn't leave their home, even to go to school. They could barely communicate with friends. They certainly couldn't hang out with friends, or otherwise the SWAT team would be in their front yard in some cases.
1: And the attempt to censor...
2: You couldn't go to church.
1: The attempt to censor all, you know, all information on anything that eventually the left disagreed with. Because remember the point that this got to. Remember social media.
2: Yes.
1: Banning the Babylon Bee.
2: Yes. Yes.
1: For anybody who's my age, that's like the government banning Mad Magazine.
2: Right.
1: When we were kids.
2: Yeah.
1: That's how far the left got to. When you think about that, in the United States of America, a parody website, which was just like Mad Magazine.
2: Right. Or any of the political cartoonists over the years, right?
1: Right.
2: You know,
1: Exactly. That banned, no, you're going to be, the government is going to censor you.
2: Yes.
1: And they're going, oh no, it was Facebook. Yeah. From pressure from, as we know now, the government.
2: Yes.
1: We know the coercion that went on there.
2: Right.
1: Thank you, Twitter files.
2: Right.
1: Thank you, the Democrats, you know, Barry Weiss, Michael Schellenberger, Matt Taibbi, and others who brought that forward.
2: And a former liberal who made it happen by buying the real estate of Twitter, which became X, Elon Musk.
1: Yeah. We wouldn't have known any of this. And the Democrats
2: Who knows where we would be?
1: But the Democrats don't care. But to me, that's really one of the most incredible things. Not one Democrat. Democrats, all they want to do is demonize. They couldn't demonize. They didn't want to take a chance of demonizing Erdman yesterday.
2: Right. No. No.
1: We are Red Eye Radio.
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0: We're Red Eye Radio. He is Eric Carlson. I'm Gary McNamara. Great story that the Wall Street Journal had. National Review also had it too. The Democrat Socialists need a new model. And this is remember that we used to get calls all the time. Mm-hmm. Why can't we be like Sweden? Because Sweden is no longer like Sweden.
1: Right.
0: And all the
1: right.
0: free market principles coming in and cutting taxes now. Right. And the fact that a third of their schools now are private.
1: Right.
0: Yep. That, you know, that they're completely reversing where they were as a socialist nation and moving more towards, free markets. Why? It wasn't working.
1: It wasn't working. And in the, I don't know, can we still say information age? That sounds like a dated term. But with technology, they know what's available to them and what works and what doesn't.
0: Here it is. One in three public high schools is now privately run, up from 20% in 2011. School operators are now listed on the Swedish Stock Exchange. Nearly half of primary health care clinics are now privately owned.
1: Wow. Yeah.
0: Yep.
1: I guess we're going to not be more like Sweden, right?

0: We're going the other direction.
1: Yeah, you're right.
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7: Louisiana voters have a say. I'm Chris DeMeo, Fox News. Louisiana voters decide their candidates for U.S. Senate on Saturday, the seat which is currently held by incumbent Senator Bill Cassidy. Julia Letlow, who's backed by President Trump, and State Treasurer John Fleming have advanced to a runoff, which will take place in June.
8: Trump-backed Congresswoman Julia Letlow and State Treasurer John Fleming got the most votes and will face off in the runoff on June 27th. Incumbent Bill Cassidy finished third, ending his bid for re-election. Under Louisiana's election rules, only the top two candidates advanced to the runoff. The result marks a major political defeat for Cassidy. He faced backlash from many Republicans after voting to convict President Trump in his second impeachment trial following the January 6th attack on the U.S. Capitol. He also broke with President Trump on key issues. Trump attacked Cassidy on Truth Social, calling him a disloyal disaster.
7: Fox's Chinley Painter. Several ISIS leaders killed in Nigeria during a joint operation between U.S. and Nigerian forces.
9: The U.S. military says this was a joint operation between U.S. forces and armed forces in Nigeria to target and kill several members of ISIS. The U.S. military's Africa Command releasing footage and calling ISIS leader Abu Bilal al-Manuki the most active terrorist in the world, saying that he had a history of helping plan attacks and abductions. Officials tell Fox that all service members who were involved in this strike did make it back safely. President Trump made the initial announcement on Truth Social, writing, al-Manuki, second in command of ISIS globally, thought he could hide in Africa, but little did he know we had sources who kept us informed on what he was doing.
7: That's Fox's Alex Hogan reporting from the White House. The Nigerian president thanked President Trump and claimed that the strike was an example of the cooperation between both countries. 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
7: The World Health Organization declares a global health emergency for Ebola outbreaks in Congo and Uganda. There's over 300 suspected cases and 88 deaths. Meantime, President Trump unveiling a new website to help mothers and future mothers across America. Fox's Jared Halpern has more from the White House.
13: On Mother's Day, the administration launched the website moms.gov to help support expecting women and their families. 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President Trump also highlighting how his administration is enacting groundbreaking child care reforms to improve federal child care programs.
14: These reforms will give states more flexible, lower costs, increased options, and empower parents to choose what care works best for them.
13: Critics say the president's cuts to Medicaid and the Affordable Care Act forced hospitals and maternity wards to close across the country, especially in rural areas.
7: That's Fox's Jared Halpern. Now, a lawsuit claims Netflix is addictive and that it steals data from its customers.
15: Texas Attorney General Ken Paxton is suing Netflix, claiming the company is using its platform to steal data from its users and specifically designed the app to be addictive. Netflix CEO Ted Sarandos tells Fox those allegations aren't true.
16: Do we make great television? Yes. Guilty. Do we make it artificially addictive? Absolutely not.
15: Sarandos did say Netflix catered to customer desire in its early days by not advertising and releasing all its original programming episodes at the same time, effectively creating the binge-watching phenomenon. The legal action follows rulings against other big tech companies like Facebook and YouTube, which are both found guilty of violating consumer protection laws in separate lawsuits.
7: That's Fox's Madeline Rivera. I'm Chris DeMayo. This is Fox News.

0: now, it's Red Eye Radio. Gary McNamara and Eric Harley talk about everything from politics to social issues and news of the day. Whether you're up late or you're just starting your day, welcome to the show. From the Relief Factor Studios, this is Red Eye Radio.
1: All across America, we are Red Eye Radio. He is Eric Harley, and I'm Gary McNamara. Good morning. Welcome. Thanks for being here.
2: Hello.
1: All right, I just discovered this in the last 2 minutes.
2: All right, what'd you get?
1: Just before we went on the air. I got to play this audio cut.
2: All right.
1: Because these are our Democrats. The Interior Secretary Burgum was in front of the House Environmental Committee or whatever today. Yeah. So they're talking about, energy. Now, this is, listen to this, and this is the Democrats' Representative Huffman. I don't know where he's from. Like I said, I just discovered this.
2: All right.
1: And I'll do the research here, but it's just too humorous. They actually believe they have a gotcha. You ready?
2: Yeah, okay.
1: Listen, I mean, it's like you're dealing with children.
2: Yeah.
1: Here we go. All right.
3: The Lazard analysis that suggests that this is the cheapest form of energy, all of these projects you're describing in Nevada have one thing in common. When the sun goes down, they produce zero electricity. And this nation over-rotated towards intermittent forms of energy. And the idea that we could add intermittent and shut down baseload is what put our grid at deep risk. And the idea that it's the cheapest, if you want to add intermittent, you have to keep everything else. And so we have to have a discussion about the total cost of grid, not the cost of the incremental, because it's true on an incremental basis. You may have an incremental source, but it doesn't work. The whole machine doesn't work when the sun goes down. And there's examples from around the world of this happening. And so it's cherry picking an analysis that doesn't look. We're looking at reliable, affordable, and secure. And I would encourage everybody here to get in a skiff and to understand that most of these components, very few of these components for the solar industry are coming from the U.S. They're coming from China. And just like we had with Huawei equipment, there's modifications on those that would allow foreign governments to interfere with our grid. And I want to have a rational discussion with everybody. This is not an ideological thing. It's about reliable, affordable, and secure. Those three things.
4: I'm all
1: okay. Now I'm stopping it just for a second because he's made his point.
2: Yeah,
1: which is completely and totally 100% accurate. I don't know any falsehood that he told there.
2: Right, and that was Representative Huffman.
1: That's the Interior Secretary.
2: Okay,
1: that's right. Burgum. The Interior.
2: Okay.
1: Huffman's a Democrat.
2: Right.
1: All right. So that's Burgum talking about the fact, as we've talked about many times before, the cost is not just the cost of the solar panel.
2: Mm-hmm.
1: It's the unnecessary redundancy that you have to have when the solar panel goes off. We mm-hmm. know here in the state of Texas, we dealt with it. If you are going to, for example, at that point, I don't know what it is right now. I don't have it in front of me, but remember that wind in the state of Texas, if the wind is blowing, can actually power 60% of the grid.
2: Mm-hmm. Right.
1: But if the power isn't running and goes down, now this goes back to February 21. I don't know precisely where we are right now, what the ratio is. I know that the legislature has dealt with it. Remember the slush fund that was,
2: yeah.
1: You want to call it a slush fund or whatever.
2: Right.
1: In order to build, more coal generation plants or, natural gas plants, whatever, in order to be there in case these things run down. As we know, once the power demand expanded, we built solar and wind, but didn't back it up
2: mm-hmm.
1: in case those went off fully. So we experienced what we experienced in February of 21 here in the state of Texas, which was an absolute disaster.
2: Yeah, right.
1: And so that's what he's saying. There's an unnecessary redundancy, and the cost of a solar panel is not just the cost of the solar panel. It's the cost of the unnecessary redundancy that you have to maintain in order to back up the solar panel at night. Or whatever,
2: right.
1: Which is completely and totally logical.
2: Right.
1: Here's the response from the Democrats. Here we go.
2: Okay.
1: This. Here we go.
4: For rational conversation about it, I'll just say we are not shutting down baseload energy to build solar. And I will contend we have battery storage as well. So
5: we're going to move on to the next question. The
6: Chairman, I request unanimous consent to enter into the record this amazing new technology that apparently the Secretary is unaware of. It's a battery. China's figured it out. That's why they're cleaning our clock on clean energy, but I want to enter that into the record.
2: Well, and that was the Democrat.
1: I believe, yes, that was Huffman. That was Representative Huffman at the end.
2: California's 2nd District.
1: Yeah.
2: The reason I asked if the first one was Huffman, because I thought, well, is Gary playing a Democrat who's making sense? Is there one? Could there be one?
1: I'm sorry. I didn't get a chance to even throw it by because we were talking and stuff and I played it and then we started talking the 2 minutes before and I said.
2: Because I haven't seen the audio at all. Yeah. I haven't seen the video or the audio.
1: And I just played it 2 minutes before and it was just a perfect example of dealing with children.
2: Yeah.
1: Battery power cannot supplement a solar farm.
2: No.
1: At night.
2: No, it cannot.
1: We do not have the ability, the technology. Well, no. We could do it. Hmm. Who wants to pay, I don't know, $5 per kilowatt hour instead of 15 cents?
2: Well, apparently the people of California, at least in the second district.
1: I mean, you can do it.
2: Yeah.
1: Nobody is going to be for it. But no, the technology really doesn't exist on that level to replace wind and solar. With batteries.
2: By the way, he's the ranking member on the House Natural Resources Committee.
1: That's the committee. When we sit there and say idiots.
2: Yeah.
1: And by the way, when she said they're not replacing baseload, look at all the nuclear plants that were closed down.
2: Right.
1: Look at the coal generation plants that were shut down.
2: Right. Right. And by the way, China, he's right. China is cleaning our clock. Actually, they're cleaning out the taxpayer account because we spent a lot of taxpayer money going over to China, pouring it down the drain to companies who were building solar, and we did that for way too long.
1: Yeah. But, I mean, this is what you're dealing with Democrats. There is no critical – you're dealing – I said yesterday, first graders, I've got to go to preschool.
2: Yeah.
1: Or maybe I'll just say uneducated – completely uneducated 3-year-olds.
2: Yeah.
1: Because I don't know. It was like they had a got you.
2: Right.
1: Let's put it into the record that the secretary doesn't know about this new invention called the battery.
2: Right.
1: As if he's, I've got you on this. What an idiot.
2: Yeah. This, again.
1: I mean, what an absolute idiot.
2: Well, again, like the battery is the end all be all.
1: Yeah. California, no wonder you're going down the crapper with people like that representing you that don't have a clue as to how electricity works, how you deliver it, how grids work, what we actually have that stores electricity, what the cost per kilowatt hour would be if you had to do something like that. Completely ignorant and at the same time incredibly arrogant.
2: Yes.
1: And mocking as if, oh, we've got this, we've got Burgum now, you don't know about the battery.
2: Right. Look, they're struggling to get one car past 300 miles on a battery charge. They're struggling. You know, there's a lot about the Tesla big rig and everything else.
1: Mm-hmm.
2: Oh, I have some friends who've witnessed some of the testing on these electric big rigs, rechargeable. Wow. You talk about having to stop every other hour. And recharge 80,000 pounds? No, not going to happen. You want to move stuff around the yard? That's one thing. You want to move stuff around your own depot? That's one thing. You want to use them in the ports? That's one thing. Long haul, we're not there yet.
1: Well, the interesting thing is Burgum was saying, I want to have a serious conversation, an adult serious conversation on this.
2: Yeah.
1: Is what he's saying.
2: Yeah.
1: I want to have a serious conversation. This isn't about politics. This is about science.
2: Yes.
1: It's about the science of electricity.
2: Right.
1: And it's about the cost per kilowatt hour that is acceptable to the public. You can do a ton of different things. Things are possible. You know, we could sit there, the government could come out tomorrow and say everybody needs to have a hydrogen car. Well, nobody would own a car except the rich.
2: Right.
1: Because it's too expensive to build.
2: Right.
1: We can build everybody a nuclear vehicle.
2: Right.
1: Well, technically we could. Mm-hmm. Nobody could afford it.
2: Right.
1: And by the way, if you got into a car crash, that would be some
2: well,
1: something I might be concerned with.
2: Yeah, we'll have another Chernobyl on I-35 northbound this morning.
1: Yeah. But it's just, and so what do they come back with? They don't come back with anything backed on science. They come back mocking him.
2: Yes.
1: As if they believe that, don't you know that if all the solar panels go out, that batteries, and we know people have the battery systems in their homes, mm-hmm. Mm-hmm. You know, we also know it's pretty expensive to do it. And we know not as many people are doing it if it's not subsidized.
2: Yeah.
1: Because that's the, you know, the full cost of it. But if it was cheaper to do that, everybody would do it.
2: Yeah.
1: People that are well off can do something like that and have a battery system in their house that may run off of solar panels. And some people did that when, you know, you had credits. And I don't know what the credits are anymore, whether they're gone or not for it. But there aren't many people. The vast majority of the public is not going to do it because the system that we have now that can provide electricity anywhere probably, I'm guessing now, I saw that coming up November, I got to pick a new plan. So I haven't, the last time I think it was 13 to 15 cents a kilowatt hour, something like that.
2: Yeah.
1: I was paying. But when you look at 13 to 15 cents and then you look, what was California paying? Like, was it 36 to 40? Per kilowatt hour, something. I forgot. There was a study that was done on some of these states, what they're paying.
2: Yeah, and that was on the average, right?
1: Yeah, it was. Yeah. It was just
2: because if you look at wind and solar, at one point, I know we were looking at, and this goes back several years, so I've got to check my data on this. But we were looking at like 45 cents a kilowatt hour if you were just going to go by right. wind and solar, and you can't make that happen logistically. Without blackouts, brownouts, people going without power, forget about affording it. It won't be available.
1: And I'm assuming that's the full price, including the subsidies that were paid to build all of these plants.
2: Yes. Right.
1: Right. Yeah. And so, you know, it's when I saw that, I just thought it was the perfect example of what we've talked about. Ignorance and arrogance combined.
2: Well, you know, that's the thing is that it's nobody is saying, hey, if you want to go put solar panels on your home and you want to pay for it, go for it. If you want to do that and you want to pay for that, great, go for it.
1: And if you want to have a system where you have solar panels
2: mm-hmm.
1: and then you have also, you know, the huge battery packs.
2: Right.
1: You know, one of the problems with the huge battery packs is the fact that, you know, think of the state of Texas. It's like, where would I, you know, I'm fascinated by those electronics, and I do have lithium ion batteries mm-hmm. in my house for the necessary things that I need. And I've used them three times in the last right. 5 months. The power's gone out and it's been
2: right.
1: great because,
2: right.
1: you know, it won't run the furnace or air conditioner,
2: mm-hmm.
1: but it runs our, you know, runs refrigerator, TV, you know, mm-hmm. all that. But I don't have them in the garage. If I wanted the big system that could run everything,
2: mm-hmm.
1: I can't keep it in the garage. It goes to 130 degrees during the summer.
2: Right.
1: I'm not keeping lithium ion batteries in there.
2: Right.
1: And so, you know, you look at that too. There's the where do you live, you know, hot, cold, whatever. There's so many things to look at if you're looking for backup power. But I'm looking, when I have it, I think it's great for emergency situations.
2: Mm-hmm.
1: For emergency, it's fine.
2: If we're talking supplemental, right. that's one thing. But what they're talking about is converting the grid.
1: The grid, exactly.
2: Converting the entire grid, what we rely on.
1: Right.
2: If we want to become, as individual homes and households, self-reliant, that's fine. If you want to live without power, that's fine. There's a mansion, on the California side of Lake Tahoe. I gotta go back and I'm blanking on the name right here. But it was a very wealthy individual who built this mansion. It's now, of course, belongs to the state of California. I'm guessing the family couldn't keep up with the taxes. That's what I was told by one of the tourist guides. But they had steam powered electricity and they still have the pipes and everything. But they only ran their electricity between like 6 a.m. and midnight. So in the middle of the night, they basically shut everything down. It's a beautiful area, so you didn't really have to worry about, even in the summer, much air conditioning or anything like that. You didn't have to worry about those things, right? If I don't care how you want to live your life. In fact, good for you. If you want to do that and you can do it and become more efficient individually, I fully support that. When that's happening in a big way, you'll see long lines at Home Depot and Lowe's or wherever it's going to be to get hooked up, for everybody to be on board. But the grid itself has to be reliable. This isn't just about affordability. I mean, that's the biggest part of it. That will be the biggest hurdle. But it would be likely the government at some point saying, sorry, you can't have electricity between midnight and 6 a.m. You can't air conditioning.
1: We've talked about the liberals that have said that.
2: You don't need air conditioning.
1: That we don't need electricity 24/7.
2: Right.
1: That, you know, with the AI side, we're going too far with using energy. But here's one of the responses. It's like, this guy writes in response to this on X, I request to enter into the record that batteries store energy. They do not produce it. And that the sheer size and number of batteries needed to supply said energy to even a medium-sized town without other means of production would cover an area the size of L.A.
7: Yeah.
1: But I thought it was the perfect example of what we talk about. Ignorance plus arrogance at the same time.
2: Yep.
1: Because Huffman, whatever,
2: mm-hmm.
1: this doofus from California.
2: Yeah, Jared Huffman, the second congressional district.
1: Is like, this is a gotcha. We've got him now.
2: They're called batteries. Yes. While he's shaking his head like Newsom does.
1: Yeah.
2: Yeah. Like, huh? You like that, Zinger?
1: You like that?
2: Let me introduce this officially.
1: Sorry. You deserve what you get when you hire idiots like that to represent you.
2: Yep.
1: We are Red Eye Radio.
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0: We're Red Eye Radio. He is Eric Carney, and I'm Gary McNamara, the president in China. I can tell you right now, it's going to be, well, there's a framework.
1: Yeah. The idea of basically, with Rubio's involvement, the idea is put pressure on Iran for the Strait of Hormuz when it comes to China. Have China put pressure on Iran. Mm-hmm. I don't know if that's possible. I don't know if China's even willing to do that. So the visit to me was always about not just trade, but Iran. I think those two, were neck and neck for top priority. I don't know what's going to come of. I don't trust anything from China. I don't know anybody that would or should.
0: We'll get into some of the details, and then the whistleblower's testimony. We learned nothing new.
1: No, exactly.
0: We knew it all, what, 4 years ago, five years ago?
1: Yep.
0: Now, it's good that he testified because he verified it.
1: Right.
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8: 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Congratulations to the 2026 Women Who Lead class. 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
8: Special thanks to University of Michigan Health, Von Voigtlander Women's Hospital, for supporting Women Who Lead.

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1: We are Red Eye Radio. He's Eric Carly, and I'm Gary McNamara. Welcome and good morning. We got to play this here.
2: Okay, what do you got?
1: All right. This is this is CBS and how they ended their evening news last night.
2: All right.
1: Okay.
2: All right, okay.
1: You ready for this?
2: Okay.
1: And here we go.
2: Okay.
1: I want to play this because this has, if any liberal was watching CBS, they had to be just crying.
2: Yeah.
1: All right. Here we go.
2: All right.
3: Finally tonight from Taiwan, as President Trump and China's Xi Jinping prepare to meet, you will hear a lot about American decline and the rise of a powerful new China. The Chinese certainly believe it, but is it true? Xi's China is a marvel by many measures. Is the world's second largest economy, producing almost 30% of the world's manufactured goods. They have high-speed rails that put the Acela to shame. And China has lifted millions of its citizens out of poverty, making things like the iPhones in your pocket and mine. And yet, America remains the innovation hub of the world. Made in China, yes, but designed and invented in the USA. New drugs, new discoveries, new inventions, new space missions. Xi boasts of the country's industrial might, and it's impossible to deny that fact. China's population is in decline, though, well below replacement rates. Unemployment is high, with millions in rural provinces living in poverty and massive housing complexes that now sit empty. Most importantly, and perhaps I'm stating the obvious here, none of these problems are a topic on the Chinese evening news. In fact, pessimism itself is forbidden on the Chinese internet. The freedoms we have, they simply do not. That's another day in America and the world. I'm Tony DeCoppel, live from Taipei, Taiwan.
1: Now, why is he in Taipei, Taiwan? Mm. They didn't get him what he needed to get into China.
2: Oh. CBS didn't get it. They didn't get in, huh?
1: They didn't get in there.
2: Well, okay. Live from almost China.
1: Well, but you know what I love when he said they have high speed rail, you know, that, you know, puts what we have to shame.
2: Yeah.
1: Well, as if America can't build a high. Well, we can build a high speed rail. California may not be able to, but we could build a high speed rail. Yeah. We have the technology to do it.
2: Yeah,
1: it's the same thing with the supersonic plane.
2: Right,
1: I got mind blank. What was it called?
2: I almost said Concordia.
1: The Concorde.
2: Yeah,
1: it's like when we didn't. Why didn't we do that? We didn't do that because we couldn't make the airlines couldn't make money on it.
2: Right,
1: they couldn't make money on it. They couldn't sell the tickets to do it. The reason that we don't have the reason it's like. It's not that we can't build the best high-speed rail train in the United States. You know, we can do it. If it wants to, if it would be prop, the problem is it's not profitable.
2: Yeah.
1: If it was mega profitable, everybody would be doing it.
2: Again, you know, that's what it gets down to. You know, I mean, whether we're talking about renewable energy or right. things like high-speed rail.
1: Right. China has batteries.
2: Yeah.
1: And I don't. By the way, I don't think China's running any city on batteries.
2: No, I didn't. No, it's because again, it's what China can afford to do is do what we're pretty much doing right now at $39 trillion and counting. It is spend like nobody's business without anybody having any say so. Now we do have a say so. We just don't say anything about it. There's the difference.
1: I was watching a couple of documentaries on, you know, whether it's, you know, Dubai or, you know, Malaysia or mm-hmm. wherever, with all these that everybody's trying to top the other one
2: right.
1: when it comes to the height of a, you know, of their skyscrapers.
2: Mm-hmm.
1: And it's like, well, how come the United States isn't keeping up? It's like,
2: right.
1: Because it's not profitable.
2: Right.
1: That's why we don't do it.
2: Well, it's like what about the fastest car? Okay. Where are we going with this? Because as far as I know, the speed limits haven't changed to the effect that you could drive any speed you want. By the way, I just want to give major kudos to the Carrollton, Texas Police Department. Outstanding.
1: Where'd you get hit?
2: I thought I got pulled over the other day because cop right behind me. I thought, I couldn't have been speeding. I couldn't have been speeding. This dude in front of me is going too slow for me to speed. I want speed. No, but they let up somebody else around that was in front of me. So I pulled over. No, but it's
1: But with the skyscrapers, for example, they're like all these countries are doing it not because they're making a profit. It's an ego thing.
2: Yeah.
1: It's like this is the symbol that we're successful, so we're going to lose money by building this.
2: Right. No, this is the thing that, you know, again, we're in a race to nowhere. High-speed rail, again, there's no profit in it. There wouldn't be the demand.
1: Yeah.
2: We have things called, I'll do what the California congressman did. Let me introduce for the record technology called airplanes that people may not be aware of. Because commercially, it's really easy, relatively speaking, to fly here in the U.S. So high-speed rail, you gotta make, it's gotta be more appealing than flying.
1: You know, there's a lot of things that I have, you know, romance about. I always want to take one of the train rides, you know, across the country and because the scenery and everything else. And then I think about it and it's like, well, not really. I probably get bored after a couple of hours on the plane.
2: I want to drive. That's the only thing for me. I want to be in control of where I stop.
1: And it's like, I probably want to drive. And the thing is, I haven't done it, you know? And so if I haven't done it, it means I really don't want to do it. One of the things, and I think it happened during COVID.
2: Yeah.
1: And I never really paid attention to it, but was the people that live van life.
2: Yeah.
1: You know, and I never, you know, and I just, I would never go full time in a van.
2: Right.
1: But I just went, wow, these things are really, really interesting. I said, you know, if I ever decide to retire, maybe I'll get a nice one, you know, because they're so cool and you can drive during the day and then relax somewhere.
2: Yeah.
1: And then I did the cost analysis of it.
2: Oh, if you're going to pay 150 grand for one of those things?
1: 150 grand. Mm. You know, the one, and I do this just for the heck of it. I always check to see, all right, what's the latest van with all the different equipment that I would actually want and what would it cost? Mm. And the one what is it called? Comfy van or cozy van or whatever. Mm. It actually is gravity seats in the back. The TV comes down and everything else.
2: Yeah.
1: They have a shower, but it's a table and it automatically goes up. Just the build is.
2: You sure that's not a strip club?
1: Just the build itself. Well, basically, if you get, you know, you'd have to get the Mercedes-Benz Ford or whatever, you know, the actual truck or van, whatever.
2: Right, right, right.
1: This is just the setup of it. 300,000.
2: Yeah. No, thanks. I can get a tour bus for $500,000 that will dwarf it and on the amenities will crush it.
1: And so then I sat there and I went, well, okay. This goes back about 5 years ago when I didn't know about that. I was looking at the one I would want and it was like about 200,000. I go, 200,000. And then I figured what insurance would be every year and then what maintenance would be and everything else.
2: Mm-hmm.
1: And I sat there and went, well, I could buy a new vehicle. And let's be honest, I'm not going to be on the road all the time. This mm-hmm. is for maybe, you know, maybe 30 days a year I'll be traveling and 30 days a year would be a lot for me. That'd be like, you know, four different times for a week.
2: Right. Vacation-wise.
1: Vacation-wise,
2: you travel
1: right.
2: to see your family, as you
1: right.
2: always have.
1: Right.
2: At some point, you'll take a vacation. We don't know when that will be.
1: but I said, you know, would I really want to, instead of fly, drive? I go, well, I think I'd be forced. If I pay $200,000 for a van, mm-hmm. it'd be like when I belonged to the golf club.
2: Yeah.
1: I hated golf because I felt like I had to golf. Yeah. If I felt like I had to drive, you know, to New York or wherever I'm going next week to see my buddy It's Jerry and Mary time in Tarpon Springs,
2: Jerry,
1: Florida.
2: Gary and Mary, yeah.
1: Jerry, Gary, and Mary.
2: Right.
1: In Tarpon Springs next week.
2: Right.
1: But if I felt like I had to drive, I would hate every moment of driving.
2: Yeah, single destination for me. Like, me and my wife have a RV camper, and we're actually going to sell it and upgrade. We're going to get a mobile home. We're going to get a one that can a drivable motorhome. And the reason is, for us, multiple destinations along the way is the idea. If we're going to one destination, like, I wouldn't want to drive to Lake Tahoe, where we vacation sometimes. I wouldn't want, because unless I'm stopping in different places, you know, New Mexico, maybe I go to Utah or whatever. But you're talking about, it's a 24-hour each way trip, right?
1: Yeah.
2: Now break that up into 8 hours a day. And 8 hours a day is a lot of driving.
1: It is.
2: And then you don't get, so you're going to want to stop for a couple of days at each destination. For multiple destinations, it's great. If you want to go on a long-term road trip that's, you know, probably at least a couple of weeks long. But I don't want to be, my parents did it. My parents had a trailer, and they pulled it, and they would be gone for 3 to 6 months a year. And I don't want to be gone from home that long.
1: No, I mean, I just wouldn't want to do that. Mine was basically just to, you know, well, I can justify taking trips and not stay in hotels and everything else. Mm-hmm. And then I did the math of it, and I could go, I don't know, 4 to 4 months every single year for the next 40 years.
2: Mm-hmm.
1: And stay in hotels
2: for 300 grand. Yeah.
1: Not even reach that if you take all the maintenance issues and everything else, mm-hmm. and getting new van, you know, and having to update and do all the maintenance and everything else.
2: Yeah,
1: but I could go over like 30 years, 4 months, and have a new vehicle and drive and not come close to what it would cost to have a van. And I'd get a free breakfast every morning, and I would never have to clean a black tank or drain a black tank or a gray tank. And that was really the decision. I'm not going to be draining. I'm not going to be not Ralph Cramden. What's his buddy? Who cleans sewers.
2: Yeah. Yeah.
1: I'm not going to clean sewers as an enjoyment in my retirement.
2: It's not that hard.
1: I don't care.
2: It's not that hard.
1: I don't want to do it.
2: Yeah.
1: It'd be like, do I want to do that? No. I want the nice shower and toilet in the hotel room.
2: Well,
1: I'll never end up doing either. I'll fly the rest of my life.
2: My wife and I have a Green Acres kind of thing, because I've spoiled her on, you know, destinations and things like that. I've spoiled her. I don't know. She spoiled herself. She works very hard. But, you know, we've been spoiled on destinations for the longest time. And I also like outdoors. She likes outdoors too, until there's like mosquitoes or, you know, extreme heat like that. And stuff like that. And I get where she's coming from. But for me, we kind of meet in the middle. And when we go camping, it's the perfect. We have indoors if we want to be indoors, and outdoors if we want to be outdoors. And to me, it's great. I love it.
1: I think the point is, like, with China, where they talk about everything, and then the skyscrapers. And, you know, we're not building trains like them. We don't have the high tech. They're implying we don't have the technology to do it. No, we don't do it because... Right. It's all government funded.
2: Look at
1: it's
2: the most luxurious car that they have. And it's who cares?
1: Or you have systems where people can't afford cars.
2: Yeah.
1: Or they don't have the infrastructure for cars.
2: Right.
1: Or they ban cars.
2: Right.
1: And they force you onto trains.
2: Right.
1: You know, we don't want to be Portland, Oregon.
2: Well, CBS.
1: Anybody who lives in Portland knows exactly what I'm talking about.
2: CBS News is doing all this bragging on what they have and then ends it by saying, reporting from Taiwan, because we couldn't actually get into China. It's so great. It's too great for CBS News.
1: Visa problems, or they applied too late or whatever,
2: right,
1: I think it was.
2: So. Well, you know, that's the thing.
1: And so Barry Weiss is getting the blame for that.
2: Well, you got to step it up, Barry. Get your people into China where they belong.
1: It didn't happen yet, but I was like, doesn't she know Taiwan is in China?
2: Nah, right. Yeah, exactly. No, wait for that. Right. Someone's already said it, I'm sure. Yeah.
1: We are Red Eye Radio.
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0: We are on our radio. He is Eric Carlin, and I'm Gary McNamara. You know, really interesting. It's when we talk about the president over in China, and I was looking at this yesterday that, you know, a lot of the supplies coming in are coming in from rail, you know, to Iran. We haven't blown up those rails yet.
1: Right. Right. Yeah.
0: You know, that China stuff's coming in on rail. And
1: one bridge they took out. I don't think that was a rail bridge, though.
0: But I was reading the other day, I think it was Wall Street Journal, about the rail bridge. The tracks.
1: Yeah, the rail system.
0: The rail system that leads in where a ton of stuff's coming from China.
1: Right.
0: We haven't hit it yet.
1: Right.
0: And it's like, you know, the president has a lot of things here. You really don't need China to, what you need China to do is stay out of it. That's really it. But in order to win this, you don't need any cooperation from China, was the point they were making.
1: Yeah, right.
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7: A public health emergency. I'm Deborah Valentine, Fox News. A public health emergency of international concern declared today due to more than 300 suspected Ebola cases and 88 deaths in Congo and Uganda.
8: The World Health Organization is declaring the Ebola outbreak in Congo and Uganda a global health emergency. The UN Health Agency reports at least 88 suspected deaths and more than 300 suspected cases have been reported so far. Ebola is a highly contagious virus that can be contracted through bodily fluids. The WHO says the outbreak does not yet meet the criteria for a pandemic.
7: Fox's Chanley Painter reporting. A Republican incumbent senator ousted in Saturday's primary in Louisiana after President Trump threw his support behind Representative Julia Letlow. Candidates failed to reach a 50% threshold, forcing a late June runoff primary. Senator Bill Cassidy conceding defeat.
9: I've had the privilege of representing the state of Louisiana for 12 years. I've been able to participate in democracy. And when you participate in democracy, sometimes it doesn't turn out the way you want it to.
7: More from Fox TV affiliate WVUE TV, Fox's 8 Jennifer Crockett in New Orleans.
10: She said that she had $26 million in attack ads spent against her. So she posed the question, why the heck would I do that? She had her two kids up on stage with her. She said it was all for her 8-year-old son and her 6-year-old daughter. She said, this is my why. She also said that she wants to continue to deregulate oil and gas production in Louisiana. She said that we are an energy rich state and she wants to continue to drive jobs and money to our economy from that production. She said that will also help with economic pressures across the nation.
7: Fox's Jennifer Crockett reporting on Julia Letlow. 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
7: An Iraqi national charged with allegedly carrying out at least 18 terror attacks against U.S. and Israeli groups overseas.
14: Still an ongoing investigation, but there are a lot of serious charges here. The DOJ says it's not a matter of if these terror attacks were going to happen in the United States, but a matter of when. And the feds believe it could have happened any day. Now, 32-year-old Mohammed al-Saadi is facing federal charges, and more arrests could be coming because the feds don't think he was acting alone. Investigators tell us this. He was the senior commander of an Iranian-backed terror group involved in nearly 20 attacks that were either being planned or it already happened, including the attempted murder of two Jewish men in the UK. This happened earlier this month. Police there say a Somali-born British citizen pulled out a knife and stabbed two guys in London, two Jewish men. The wild arrest was caught on body camera.
7: Fox's Alexis McAdams reporting from New York City. The war between Russia and Ukraine continues as Ukraine claims they found plans detailing targets of future Russian attacks.
15: President Zelensky said they have obtained Russian documents outlining targets for strikes in Kyiv and other Ukrainian cities, political and military facilities, including his presidential office and residence.
16: They've been hatching this plan for a long time. Now, after Iran, they've stepped up their efforts again, trying to figure out where we are and where we go.
15: Ukraine and Russia swapped 205 prisoners of war. It's the first stage of a 1,000-for-1,000 exchange. Most of them have been held in Russian captivity since 2022. President Zelensky claims Russia is looking for new soldiers by simplifying access to citizenship for people of Transnistria, a region of Moldova, because essentially a citizenship means military obligation while also staking claim to that territory.
7: Fox's Stephanie Bennett reporting from London. Venezuela's government said Saturday it deported Alex Saab to the U.S. to face judicial charges. He's a close ally of former Venezuelan leader Nicolas Maduro. I'm Deborah Valentine. This is Fox News.
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18: Clouds will increase this morning and during the afternoon. There will be a slight chance for a thunderstorm with a high in the mid-80s. Partly cloudy tonight with a low falling to 65 and up to 90 tomorrow with gusty winds and a few afternoon showers. From the Weather Channel, I'm meteorologist Jeff Maher on 760 WJR, where Michigan comes to talk.
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22: Howdy, folks. Doug Smith and all your friends here in Renfro Valley, Kentucky, greeting you from the old barn today. Come on in and have a seat and make yourself comfortable. You'll catch us here every week about this same time, same place. A tradition that's almost as old as the settlement itself. It's a few minutes set aside to sing some good old songs, share some memories, and talk about what's going on all around and down here in the valley. 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

It's just about a perfect day here in Renfro Valley. We're going to enjoy it to the fullest. It's been a busy month so far. It's not over. But more on that in a bit as we gather around the old parlor organ. If you know the lyrics, jump in and help us sing.

We had a mighty big time with David Ball on Friday in the old barn, Daly and Vincent last night in the new barn. Now here's what's coming up on down the road. Aaron Lewis on May 24th, Marty Brown on May 31st, Tracy Lawrence on June 1st, Mel Tillis Jr. on June 7th, the Marshall Tucker Band on June 8th, Billy Crash Craddock on June 14th, and Ronnie Millsap on June 15th. 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Barbara Wilkinson of Mount Clemens, Michigan, is 83 today. And Howard and Helen Rittmeyer of Richmond, Minnesota, celebrate a 62nd wedding anniversary on May 22nd. 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We must have them 8 weeks ahead. How many of you folks know that the melody to Happy Birthday to You was written by Kentucky sisters Mildred and Patty Hill, published in 1893? Well, as you guessed, today's theme is Kentucky music. But first, the home folks.

That's the home folks' most requested song, and we dedicate it to all the folks who've asked for it. The opening of the Kentucky Music Hall of Fame and Museum right here in Renfro Valley that we've been telling you about over the past several years pays tribute to Kentucky musicians Gene Ritchie, Bradley Kincaid, Loretta Lynn, Grandpa Jones, Merle Travis, John Lair, Rosemary Clooney, the Everly Brothers, the Osborne Brothers, Red Foley, Tom T. Hall, and Bill Monroe, and many more. But why is it more Kentuckians per capita are in music than any state? We don't have all the answers, but we felt it would be timely to touch on the question a little today. First, though, a song by the trio that describes a scene many of us remember fondly.

There's little doubt Kentucky being slower to be industrialized has contributed to life, even today, moving at a little slower, more gentle pace, allowing, yes, encouraging songs as part of everyday life. It's been a hard life for most generations, and folks needed the relief, the heartfelt joys of little fiddling tunes, and the soothing sounds of hymns and heart songs. Being the first frontier after the coastal colonies were settled, Kentucky drew a real mixture of origin, but English, Irish, Scottish, German, and French seemed to prevail, especially those from the British Isles and their songs, like this old ballad.

According to the Kentucky Encyclopedia, Lexington had a vocal teacher as early as 1792, the year Kentucky was admitted to the Union. And in 1805, one Joseph Green advertised in Lexington that he was available to build pianos that would stand Kentucky's changeable weather. William Shakespeare Hayes, born in Louisville in 1837, was among our early songwriters and close friend of Stephen Collins Foster, who wrote My Old Kentucky Home. Hayes was also a riverboat pilot and newspaper publisher, and we love his songs, especially this one.

The fiddle was the favorite instrument on the Kentucky frontier. It was a common sight, a crude, homemade fiddle with gut strings and a bow made from the bent twig of a willow and hair from a horse's tail in a dirty sack tied by a rawhide string and hanging from a saddle horn. Fiddlers were highly valued in a community, in spite of sometimes bad reputation, and were in demand when a party was planned.

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2: I'm Ann Thomas. Congratulations to the 2026 Women Who Lead class. Christine Keenel, Haven of Oakland County president and CEO, says the goal is to help domestic abuse victims build a new life.
4: We work with the prosecutor's office. We also work with other nonprofits that help provide wraparound services so people can really go from being a victim to a survivor.
2: Special thanks to University of Michigan Health, Von Voigtlander Women's Hospital, for supporting Women Who Lead.
0: This is Michigan Voices, the people who make Michigan great and the places they call home. Here's Marie Osborne.
5: Loss is a natural part of life, but that loss can be overwhelming for many people. The New Hope Center for Grief Support is a nonprofit dedicated to bringing hope and healing to adults and children who are grieving the death of a loved one. We're happy to welcome Susan Arnold from the center. Susan, thank you so much for joining us today.
6: Yes, of course.
5: So why don't you give us a little history about the New Hope Center? How did it start?
6: So New Hope Center has been around since 2000. It was founded by a woman named Kathy Clow, who lost her husband while she was raising young children. And she just saw the great need for it, definitely during that time. And that's how it started. So New Hope is a peer-led grief support organization, and we provide free workshops, seminars, ongoing groups, children's and teens programming, all for free for those that have experienced the death of a loved one.
5: So I know that, can you tell us a little bit about what makes New Hope different? I got the sense looking at your information and your website that it almost seemed like it was a one-stop for people who've suffered all types of grief. As an example, you had assistance for people who've lost a child, but it could be an infant, it could be a grown child, mm-hmm. it could be a miscarriage or a stillbirth. Yeah. So you try to hit all different facets of the different types of grief and loss that there is.
6: Yes, what makes our program unique compared to even other like peer-led grief support programs is that we do try to separate losses out by the type of relationship. So we have spouse loss. We have spouse loss for those that are like ages 55 and under because some of the challenges they face are different than maybe a spouse loss for a 70-year-old person. We also have widows group for women that just had spouse loss and they want to meet together. We do have child loss. And then we do have a pregnancy and a miscarriage, infant loss, for those that have lost in that way. So we do try to keep it by type of relationship loss, which again makes ours very unique. Some groups, it's just all losses in one group.
5: Right.
6: But ours is not like that. We definitely try to, because each thing is unique. The only groups that we kind of do differently, we do have a loss due to substance use group for those that have lost due to that, and a loss due to suicide. And those are just unique in and of themselves. There's so much stigma surrounding that. So we also create space for those specific types of losses.
5: Yeah, and you mentioned the word stigma. Let's talk about that for a second, because your organization has been around for 25, 26 years now.
6: Yeah.
5: And certainly back in, I think sentiments were changing 25 years ago, but still they were, you know, there was not a lot. People didn't openly talk about their grief. It was hard for other people to know how to deal with people who were grieving. It just like, it was like this thing in your life and you didn't know where the heck to put it, right?
6: Yeah, totally. And there's still really a long way to go, but that is one of our missions. Part of our mission too is just that grief educational piece, that what we're feeling after loss is normal, natural, and necessary. Sometimes you can feel completely isolated and alone, and we definitely want people to know that they don't have to grieve alone. There's great power in just being able to be with people who understand, even though all losses are unique, even if it's the same type of relationship loss. But they're all unique, but there is definitely some kind of just comfort that can come from being with people who understand and can walk with you through it.
5: Right.
6: So we definitely try to just bring that to light, that this is a normal part of life. We're all going to grieve. We're all going to grieve a loss, and we don't have to do it alone. So we want to help people understand the grief journey, but also give them space to just navigate it with other people that understand.
5: Can you talk to us a little bit about the guiding principles? You have five pillars that you talk about on your in your program. Can you talk a little bit about that?
6: Yeah, the main core ones that we really focus on is like leading with love, acting with courage, serving with humility. And the powerful thing about New Hope is we're run basically by volunteers. We have like a staff of 7 people, but our volunteers are the ones that do a lot of the hard work and the heavy lifting. Our volunteers are people that mostly have come through our program as participants because they've lost someone, and then they want to give back and humbly serve and walk with people through their pain and loss. So it's a really powerful thing where eventually they're giving back to help others as they remember that moment of walking through the doors looking for hope. So that's just one of the biggest factors, that New Hope and the powerful pillars that it is, that we really serve with humility and serve with courage, because it's also not easy to serve in this way and to volunteer and kind of to go back into your grief as you're helping others walk through it.
5: Can you talk about that a little bit? I know that I've met hospice nurses and personnel who've said people say to them, oh, how can you do that every day?
6: Yeah.
5: Can you talk a little bit about that?
6: Yeah, I think we definitely care about our volunteers, so we're always doing volunteer appreciation and checking in on with them. We do ongoing facilitator training with them, so we're just even just checking in to make sure they're practicing good self-care and taking care of themselves too. But they just remember what it was like, and they felt isolated and alone, and maybe felt like some people have said, this saved, that New Hope saved their life. So it's like they understand it, and they have come through it and continue to carry it with them, but have come through it, and they really want to help other people journey that way too. So it is powerful and incredible to see. And every year it's like we're bringing on new volunteers that want to give back in that way. So I don't honestly know how they do it all the time too, but I think it's just remembering what that was like and then really wanting no one to be alone in it.
5: Is there ever, if there's someone listening to us today that may have lost somebody 5 years ago or 10 years ago, and maybe they're still grappling with that, do they have a place at New Hope? Or I know a lot of times people who haven't suffered grief will look at someone else and say, wow, they should really be over that now.
6: Yes. That is one thing we try not to say ever, is the whole what you should or shouldn't, because it's not helpful and you already feel alone and isolated and hurting, and it adds another layer of that. But no, there's definitely no limit. What we've learned here at New Hope and just in understanding grief more is that if you don't kind of process it and work through it, it will show up eventually in your life some way, somehow. It could be health. It could be stress. We did have somebody that just called in, and the loss was like 5-6 years ago, realizing they really haven't even processed it. Because sometimes you're just trying to survive. Maybe you're still caring for a family, or you have to care for a parent, or you don't really have time to even really process and navigate it. So there's no time limit. We get calls sometimes where it's like the day after the loss, and we get calls where it's 10 years after the loss. So it will come. Like, if you're not kind of working through your grief, it will show up in your life. And we are always here, and you always have a place.
5: Can you talk to the 2 points that those of us in the media, sadly, throw around so often? And that is the word closure and moving past, because those words are so often used when discussions of grief come up.
6: Yep. The thing with grief, I just lost my dad in November 2024, and I honestly can't imagine, and I've worked with a lot of people previously that have gone through grief, but just everything that I've learned and gained from being on staff here at New Hope has, I know has helped me through this process, along with just the people that are caring about me, all the volunteers and my friends. But the thing is, with grief, you're always carrying them with you. Like, it's always with you. It might... We just had a speaker at our gala that shared, it's like he lost his wife. And it was like, grief is like almost like a stone. Like, it's in your pocket. Like, it's always there because you obviously loved and cared for that person or whatever that relationship was, but you're always carrying it with you. It does change. You know, you might be in survival mode and then eventually you can start to thrive in a different way, but it is kind of like the old life is gone, whatever that was. And it might look different. It does change you. There can still be hope and healing, but it is still kind of always with you. There's no, like, we don't like to say like getting over it, because it is, it's just kind of a part of you, because usually it's a relationship that obviously you loved and cared for and you're going to carry that with you. It does change, but it's still always with you. So we really just try not to even use that language, because it's like, we do like to have closure. I know for me personally, it's like, I just want to get over it, move forward. But again, like I said, grief will show up. So you definitely got to walk through it and just understand maybe your life is going to look completely different depending on the loss. But there can still be healing and hope through it.
5: Right. I prefer to use the word healing rather than the word closure, because closure is just like, gosh, you know, I don't think that door ever closes, ever. Whether it's your best friend or your parent or your child, whatever it is, there's no closure. It's one of those neat words that we like to use, though, you know, to kind of move it along. And there is and there is judgment in it too, isn't there?
6: Yes. No, you're completely right. It is. It's not. If you've been through it, you understand it. But it's good to give say that out loud so that people understand it, because sometimes people are looking for a quick fix, like, when am I going to feel better, when am I going to get over it? And it is definitely a journey. Like, loss is hard, but we don't have to do it alone.
5: Susan, we are talking to Susan Arnold with the New Hope Center. Susan, why don't you give our listeners an indication of where you are in terms of location and how people can get a hold of you?
6: Yep, we're located in the Northville Square Mall at 133 West Main Street. We're on the bottom floor in there. And people can check out our website at newhopecenter.net. They can call our office at 248-348-0115. We have staff and volunteers here always ready to help. But there's lots of opportunities, lots of ways we can try to support. And we're always here, no matter when the loss was, we're always here.
5: Again, it's newhopecenter.net, correct?
6: Yep, newhopecenter.net.
5: And that's, and again, this is Susan Arnold, the assistant director at New Hope Center. When people come to you, tell us, there has to be good news in what you do too. Tell me a little bit about some of the growth that you have witnessed with the people who come through your doors and maybe hang with you for a while and then find the right support group. Tell me about their growth and who they become.
6: Yeah, we just finished up our 8-week workshop. We do that twice a year, and it's one of our most like instrumental programs. But seeing people come through the doors week one, sometimes they hesitate. Maybe they're sitting in their cars because they're not even sure they want to come in. But seeing their faces from week one and then to like week seven, week eight, and the relationships and the friendships that are formed from their groups is just like, it's a powerful thing. We see it year after year. And the other piece of it is, like I spoke to before, is like some of these people that have lost and they can't imagine getting out of that feeling, that initial feeling. And then they're eventually sitting down with other people and helping them walk through their loss is just like testimony to it, that there can be healing in some capacity. And then you're giving back. So we have great stories. There's kiddos that will come to our kids camp. And with children, they sometimes feel very alone because obviously life lesson you're learning very early, it's hard to process that. But when they are with other children, like we've had over 100 kids at our kids' camp. And when there were other kids that maybe lost a mom or lost a dad too, so their family, they're identifying with that kind of family, there's power that they realize they're not the only one. So even that has helped so many. Just love to those that we've served.
5: Susan, I'm so glad you brought up the fact that you do serve children here as well, because that's such an important component. And I think often when that sort of thing happens in a child's life, I think the other adults around them don't know what the heck to do. They know there's something they need to do. They just don't know where to turn. So they may want to remember that New Hope Center is there, newhopecenter.net. Susan Arnold, thank you so much for joining us today to talk about this very important work that's being done in our community.
6: Thank you for having me.
5: In April, the Booth community at VOA Michigan broke ground on permanent supportive housing development at former St. Mary of Redford School in Detroit. This is a multi-million dollar investment. And here to talk about it is Aubrey McFarlane. She is the CEO of VOA Michigan. Hi, Aubrey.
7: Hi, thanks so much for having me.
5: Well, this is a huge project to talk about, and it's, again, at the former site of the St. Mary of Redford School in Detroit. So let's start there. I think this is fascinating, using an old school, this old elementary school, a great way to repurpose the building for the community. Can you talk about that for a moment?
7: Absolutely. It is such an exciting project. I mean, one of the great things about schools is if you think about kind of your old elementary or middle school, you think about wide hallways and lots of windows and high ceilings, and that's exactly what this property is. It is a beautiful property that's been vacant for over 20 years, and so it's in a significant amount of disrepair. But to be able to go in and rejuvenate that to meet a community need, but not only that, to historically preserve that site as well, has been such an amazing thing to watch come together.
5: Yeah, a lot of people, you know, had talked about this years ago. I happen to drive, I work here in the city of Detroit, and I have driven by many abandoned schools, if you will, and I've often wondered, why can't that be used for housing? Because I've seen it done before. So this is just a great effort to repurpose this building. But what's happening inside the building is pretty awesome as well. So tell us about what's going to be happening inside. I know that this is going to be used to assist in alleviating some of the issues with homelessness in our community.
7: That's exactly right. It will be 61 units of what we call permanent supportive housing. So the 61 units are a variety of studio apartments, one-bedroom apartments, and we have 4 two-bedroom apartments. And it really is going to be to meet the needs of folks who are chronically homeless or homeless in the city of Detroit. And those folks will have an opportunity to have their own permanent apartment and have access to full wraparound services. So part of what is really successful about this model nationally is that folks who are living there will have access to dental care, medical care, mental health care, case navigation right there on the property. And that will be through partnering with other organizations as well as through services offered through VOA Michigan. So it really is, as we know, a solution to homelessness for folks who really want to make some changes, make some adjustments in order to have that permanent home. We know that this can solve for homelessness.
5: Who qualifies to be part of this program?
7: So qualifications will be, again, for people who are chronically homeless. And what that means is folks who have had a stint of homelessness recently or a couple of stints over the last few years and need access to some permanent housing. They're all folks who will be lower income, and they will come to us through the Detroit Continuum of Care, which is a full system supporting folks who are homeless within the city of Detroit. So it'll be folks who really need this and who have been previously assessed to be able to access an apartment within the community.
5: So when you talk about low income, let's talk about the money side of this. How is this going to be funded in some way? Or what's the contribution on the part of the resident that's going to be moving in there? How does the money part of this work?
7: Yeah, such a great question. So the initial investment is from the Low Income Housing Tax Credit Program. And that is a program that infuses dollars into the community through multiple investors. Our main investor is Fifth Third Bank, to be able to rejuvenate this property. So that's who funds the construction and the architecture and all of that, along with MSHDA and the City of Detroit. So this really is a full statewide and city project. Then specifically to fund folks who will be housed there, they will pay no more than 30% of their income. So if they are on Social Security or Social Security disability, they will pay 30% of that toward their rent. And then the rest of that is subsidized through the low-income housing program, so through the federal government. And the goal is to really help people get back on their feet again, but not in a way that eliminates their ability to live. What we know nationally is that this amount that folks are starting to have to pay for housing is creeping up closer to 50%. Mm. And the reality is that that becomes unsustainable for anyone, even for you or I. We wouldn't pay 50% of our income toward housing. But as housing is increasing in cost, we are having more and more of these folks kind of fall out into homelessness that may previously have been able to sustain a home or an apartment, and we're seeing them have a need for affordable housing.
5: And because you are providing a lot of these wraparound services, then they're not having to outlay a lot of cash for those types of services either. They're going to be there. Like I just the thing you mentioned was the dentist, and that just popped into my head. So they're not having to, those services are going to be there for them to help sustain their living arrangement.
7: So easily accessible, right? And I always say, everybody needs a case manager, right? I would love a case manager to help me navigate all of the things in life. And so this is what those folks are there to do. They're there to help them navigate all of the things in life that have come their way, all of the challenges that may have been preventing them in being who they want to be in this world, right? And so that's easily accessible. Think about the dentist, right? It's the last thing on the to-do list, and sometimes it falls off, but we need that support so they can just go downstairs and have access to the services that they need in order to really make sure they're sustaining permanency over time.
5: And talk a little bit about the people. I mean, I know you kind of gave us an outline of who these individuals are that would qualify to live at this center and the Booth Center, we want to say. And again, it's at the site of the old St. Mary's of Redford School in Detroit. That's a well-known building in the city of Detroit on the west side. Lots of people know where that is on Mansfield Street in Detroit. So tell us a little bit about, though, the people that, I mean, tell us, paint a picture for us about who these people are that come in there. Are they older, younger? Do they have families? Do they not have families?
7: Yeah, the quickest growing groups of folks who are struggling with homelessness are seniors. Many seniors who used to be middle-income kind of Americans who are struggling to afford housing. Then we're seeing a lot of families enter into homelessness. And so this will be able to serve those folks as well as individuals. 10 of the units will be explicitly for veterans, although veterans can also utilize other space there. Mm-hmm. But what we often see is people who have fallen hard on their luck. It can also be people who have made decisions that they may not make again, right? Maybe a substance use challenge or maybe went down a wrong path. We'll often see folks who ended up with some type of medical complication and exorbitant medical bills that they were unable to pay that led them into homelessness. But I always say to folks, you know, that you are one bad decision or one huge life challenge away from being homeless. It's not something that doesn't touch any of us or doesn't touch someone that we know. So it's generally folks who have fallen on really hard times and get stuck where they're not able to access a way out. And they just need a helping hand. And we have one of our folks who always says, we give them a helping hand, but not necessarily a hand up. They're the ones that jump up with our support. So it really is someone like you or I who's fallen on hard times, again, sometimes made a bad decision, sometimes not, but are really ready to gain a place where they can lay their head at night.

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1: One of the average apartments there, what does it look like on the inside?
2: Oh my gosh.
1: What will it look like?
2: So the third floor is completely framed out, which is like we're seeing these little snippets of everything coming to life. But they are anywhere between, I think it's like 570 square feet for a studio to over, 800 and some square feet for a two bedroom. And they will be fully furnished apartments. And what we mean by that is they'll actually have silverware and pots and pans and a toaster. And so we are really reaching out to the community to help support us in fulfilling these apartments, right? Fulfilling furniture, fulfilling towels and linens. But they have an open area, which will be a seating area. They have a small kitchenette for a table and room for up to four people to eat. And this would be like in a studio apartment. They have a kitchen area. They have their own bathroom. In the one bedrooms, you add on a full bathroom or full bedroom to that. And the two bedrooms add on another. But they really are beautiful apartments. We really pride ourselves in having housing where anybody would live and feel really proud to live. And so that's what we're working on.
1: And there's a certain amount of importance that we have to put on being proud to live there, because once you have pride in where you live, you you obviously are invested in it. You'll take better care of it. You'll be invested to say, I really want to live here. I want to work hard to stay here.
2: Yeah, and we are really accustomed to helping support individuals move from homelessness and housing insecurity to being permanently housed. And the one thing we hear the most often that is the success of that is being able to rebuild community. And so having pride in your home, having pride in your community is what allows these folks to really connect and have a community of their own at the apartment spot.
1: We are talking to Aubrey McFarlane. She is the CEO of VOA Michigan. That may sound familiar to you, formerly Volunteers of America. VOA Michigan is their name at this point. And I also want to make sure we give the correct web address so that folks who want it, you talk about contributions in the community, that you can go to voami.org, voami.org. Aubrey, I'm assuming all kinds of information will be there about this project and how people can participate.
2: Yes, all kinds of information. There's even a link on that website dedicated very specifically to this project and addressing community-based questions or funding-related questions. All of that's there.
1: And before we let you go, I just wanted to get a quick word in about the Health to Home program. This is a health care and housing program. Can you tell us about how VOA Michigan is involved in that?
2: Sure. We did a strategic plan a little over 3 years ago now and really realized that where we specialize in the community is in this this intersectionality between healthcare and housing, right? And really helping people to move toward permanency by combining the two. So we created a really unique program based on the needs we were seeing, which was, again, significant amount of seniors who are moving into housing insecurity. But also we've got this population of folks, often seniors, that are cycling through our emergency departments and really have an exorbitant cost too when they're returning home and don't have a home that's ready to sustain them. So it could be that, you know, Sally's had a hip surgery and she can't ambulate to her second floor bathroom, and so she can come stay with us at our Health to Home program, both pre and post surgery. And that's really similar to what people often hear of as medical respite. But we've got this other population that kind of continues to cycle, that is not really housing insecure, that could use time in a temporary bed with us or in case management services where we're looking to housing. So we have an initial program that's funded by Humana, and we are looking for additional folks who are interested in this program, whereby which we can help these folks who tend to be cycling through our systems to bring them in either to live with us temporarily or to simply access case management services, so we can assess what is the challenge there. What is the challenge between healthcare and housing that's not allowing this person to be sustainable in their current community home? And is there a way for

0: for us to help make that sustainable, or to invest in coming up with a solution of where their next space is going to be before they end up cycling through the ER or before they end up homeless on the street. So it's really a cutting edge program where we're trying to use our expertise to match it with this huge community need to really over time support individuals better in aging, but also reduce some fiscal strain to the community providers.
1: Absolutely. And once again, if folks want information on that, they can go to VOAMI.org. And we have been talking today with the CEO of VOA Michigan, and that is Aubrey McFarland. Thank you so much, Aubrey, for all of this great conversation about really making a difference in our community for those who are homeless and in a very substantial way. We wish you a lot of luck. We'll talk again when this facility opens.
0: Sounds wonderful. Thanks so much for your time today.
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6: A Trump-backed candidate is triumphant. I'm Chris DeMayo, Fox News. Louisiana Republican Congresswoman Julia Letlow and State Treasurer John Fleming advanced to a runoff election for the GOP's nomination for U.S. Senate in November. They defeated incumbent Senator Bill Cassidy.
7: Trump-backed Congresswoman Julia Letlow and State Treasurer John Fleming got the most votes and will face off in the runoff on June 27th. Incumbent Bill Cassidy finished third, ending his bid for re-election. Under Louisiana's election rules, only the top two candidates advanced to the runoff. The result marks a major political defeat for Cassidy. He faced backlash from many Republicans after voting to convict President Trump in his second impeachment trial. Following the January 6th attack on the U.S. Capitol, he also broke with President Trump on key issues. Trump attacked Cassidy on Truth Social, calling him a disloyal disaster.
6: That's Fox's Chanley Painter reporting. Well, the second jewel of horse racing's Triple Crown was held yesterday in Maryland. Fox's Greg Thompson has the winner of the 2026 Preakness Stakes.
8: The 151st running of the Preakness Stakes had a little bit less juice thanks to Kentucky Derby winner Golden Tempo skipping the race after its trainer said the horse needed more time to recover, making it three times in the last 5 years that the Kentucky Derby winner has punted on the chance to win the Triple Crown. So with the field cleared out, the home stretch saw Napoleon Solo trying to hold off Iron Honor.
9: These two to the final furlong. Napoleon Solo still there. Iron Honor on the outside. Cannot get him.
8: On NBC Sports and Peacock, Napoleon Solo gets it done at 7-1 odds. We now wait to see what the Belmont Stakes will look like in 3 weeks. Greg Thompson, Fox News.
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6: North America's largest commuter rail system is shutting down after union workers went on strike. The Long Island Railroad ended operations early Saturday morning as five unions representing half its workforce walked off the job. Both sides have been negotiating contracts for months. No new talks have been scheduled. Meantime, Russian President Vladimir Putin will meet with Chinese leader Xi Jinping on a two-day visit to Beijing next week. The Kremlin announcing the trip less than 24 hours after President Trump finished his own state visit to China, saying in a statement that Putin's trip, planned for May 19th and 20th, had already been scheduled to coincide with the 25th anniversary of the 2001 Sino-Russian Treaty of Friendship. The two leaders are expected to discuss bilateral relations as well as key international and regional issues. The Academy of Country Music Awards are being handed out tonight in Las Vegas. Fox's Tanya J. Powers has more.
1: The 61st Academy of Country Music Awards is being hosted by Shania Twain, and it could be a big night for women in country. Megan Maroney leads with 9 nominations, followed by Miranda Lambert with 8, and Ella Langley and Lainey Wilson each received 7. Maroney and Wilson are up for Entertainer of the Year, along with Chris Stapleton, Cody Johnson, Jelly Roll, Luke Combs, and Morgan Wallen. Presenters include Keith Urban, Ashley McBride, Michael Bublé, and Lauren Elena. The ACM Awards will be broadcast live from the MGM Grand Garden Arena, streaming live on Prime Video. Tanya J. Powers, Fox News.
6: Venezuela's government says it's deported a close ally of Nicolas Maduro to face judicial proceedings in the U.S. It comes less than 3 years after former President Biden pardoned him in a prisoner exchange. I'm Chris DeMeo. This is Fox News.
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22: We have a major problem to avoid this morning. M8, the Davison, in both directions, shut down at the lodge due to an accident under investigation. Please just seek an alternate route and avoid that area. 96, the local westbound lanes at the Southfield Freeway. We have an accident. It's off to the right shoulder, but please be extra careful there as well. And I'm Lorna Stevens for WJR Traffic and Weather first.
23: Clouds will increase on this Sunday with a slight chance for an afternoon thunderstorm as the high hits 85. Partly cloudy tonight with a low in the mid-60s and windy and even hotter tomorrow with a few afternoon showers and a high near 90. From the Weather Channel, I'm meteorologist Jeff Marr on 760 WJR, where Michigan comes to talk.
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20: And welcome to the Veterans Blueprint. Matt Leach running the show solo here today with our guy Josh Parrish out this week. But I am so excited for our guest that we have here this morning. The very first ever Veterans Affair Manager for the City of Detroit, Kwesi Betseride. We are going to talk a lot this morning about his impact here on the City of Detroit, what he's been doing with the veteran community. So, number one, I have to thank you for joining us and what you're continuing to do here in the City of Detroit.
25: Well, thank you so much for having me this morning, Matt.
20: No, happy to. This was one after we had lunch. I think it was like a month or two ago,
25: a little while ago,
20: when we first were introduced. There was so much alignment between what we do at VetLife and some of the initiatives that you're bringing to the City of Detroit. We'll talk about using data-driven analytics to drive some of the results or some of our initiatives. We'll talk about that a little later in the show. But we got to start out with, hey, tell us a little bit about Kwesi, where you grew up. You know, what was life growing up like for you?
25: Well, life was pretty good. Not too shabby, I would like to say.
20: Okay.
25: So I'm a product of the west side of Detroit, specifically this side and Highland Park. And so I graduated from Highland Park High School and went to college for a year roughly in Knoxville, Tennessee, Knoxville College. And I did not like not having money. And I was a poor college student, and I came back home for about a year, worked at Comerica Bank, and then there was an ad that was on TV about the Army. It was always saying, we do more before 9 o'clock than most people, and be all that you can be. So I went to the recruiter, and he sold me a nice bill of goods, and I took the test, and I shipped out to Fort Jackson, South Carolina, the real deal, Tank Hill, for basic training, completed basic training, and wound up in 10th Special Forces Group outside of Boston.
20: Mm-hmm.
25: And up to that point, I was just a typical Detroit kid. You know, you've got that Detroit grit about you. You want to hustle. You want to be somebody. And as I look back and I tell this story a bit, I thank God that I was attached to 10th Special Forces Group.
20: Mm-hmm.
25: And as you know, Special Forces, it's the tip of the spear, if you will. And up to that point, I thought I was going to be more of a bookish guy, more of a admin guy, but in that space, Special Operations Command is where I first attended airborne school and around guys, and these were trained killers, if you will, but they were the best big brothers I could ever find. And in that space, I kind of discovered who I am, found out that I really liked the infantry life. I liked the combat arms space. And in that space, I was allowed to run a rappel tower for folks going to air assault school and things like that. So that's kind of how I got into that, to the military space. And I just found I enjoyed it. If you had known me in high school, you would have never saw me as that guy who really enjoyed the fighting and the combat arms lifestyle.
0: Yeah. Well, let's take a step back.
25: Sure.
0: Growing up here in Detroit, you said west side of Detroit. I could hear the pride coming through your voice as you were saying it. So let's talk about, you know, you mentioned that hustle, the motivation that you felt growing up in the city. Tell us a little bit about, you know, how growing up right here in Detroit helped shape you.
25: Well, there is a entrepreneurial spirit in Detroit. If you look to your left and right, I'm sure one of your neighbors has a side business somewhere,
0: mm-hmm.
25: has a legitimate business, or that is their primary source of income. I think I have my, I guess, my grit, my hustler spirit. That's a legal hustle spirit.
0: Mm-hmm. Oh, yeah.
25: From my neighbors. And that runs from having a paper route at roughly 11 years old and realizing that I like to earn money the right way.
0: Mm-hmm.
25: And being surrounded by a lot of my father, my stepfather, my grandfather, lots of uncles that taught me how to use my hand. And there's a lot of reward out of working with your hands and hard work. So I say it was, again, pretty good upbringing, mostly raised by my mom. And she instilled in me the values of hard work.
0: Mm-hmm.
25: And so I think that's where I get my work ethic from, just being in Detroit, being around a lot of the blue collar workers and a nice mixture of the white collar folks, particularly the educators.
0: Yeah. No, it sounds like you had some great influences growing up.
25: I did.
0: You sounded like, you know, not only your mother, but it sounds like there were some other positive influences around the neighborhood for you.
25: It was. And again, I would have to, because I did not have an older brother, so I was fortunate to have a lot of guys from the neighborhood take me under their wing, maybe 2 or 3 years older than me, and make sure I learned how to conduct myself. And you had to learn how to fight, so they made sure I knew how to fight. That was that's Detroit, let's be honest here. So they instilled that spirit in me, and then also the competitive drive. Basketball is a big thing in Detroit, so I'm a huge basketball fan, and I played up until 10 years ago. And I still pride myself that I could dunk the ball. I don't do that anymore.
0: Uh-huh.
25: But I love that. And that came from just being in Detroit playing almost every other day when it was warm outside.
0: Quazy's got some hops over here.
25: A little bit. Yeah. You can ask my nephews if I still have it.
0: It's been a few years since I've been able to flush that bad boy. But again, it sounds like, you know, you had great influences inside the family and outside the family. And that is such a blessing, because we've seen many a times when you don't have that. And I go back to just my own experience with my father, my mother, my brothers. You talked about not having that older brother. Quite honestly, I don't know what I would do with without mine.
25: Yeah. And so that's something that you have to learn as a young man, how to navigate, particularly the urban areas.
0: Mm-hmm.
25: I did well in school, extremely well in school, honor society. I think there was a period in high school that I fell off, because I think I just attribute that to growing pains.
0: Yep.
25: Liking girls a whole lot more than I wanted to study, but I still managed to get accepted to quite a few colleges, and then I landed in Knoxville at Knoxville College. But it is really about that extended family that can help shape you.
0: Yep.
25: And then you kind of almost have to look at where's your North Star, and you don't really know that term at that age.
0: Mm-hmm.
25: But you have to know who you are, and then who do you want to be. And I knew I wanted to be somebody who was productive in the community. I'll give you an example. There in Highland Park, there was this volunteer block watch. And so these guys would borrow or be given a city car to just kind of patrol the neighborhood.
0: Mm-hmm.
25: I actually enjoyed those things, watching those guys do that. They were maybe 1 or 2 years older than me. And I said, okay, I want to make sure that I give back to my community. And so I aligned myself with those types of opportunities, particularly with my studies and business, particularly with which jobs I chose prior to going into the military. So I entered the military at age 20. And I worked at Comerica Bank, and I worked at Anton. So I saw myself as somebody who's going to be a contributor to my neighborhood.
0: And still contributing here today. I love everything about it. So after the break, we're going to dive into that
20: small stint over there down in Knoxville, and then, you know, what ultimately led to that decision of you joining the military. We've got Kwesi Betserai here this morning. 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
20: And we are back here on the Veterans Blueprint. Matt Leach here with Kwesi Betserai talking about his experience growing up here right in the west side of Detroit. But now we're going to talk about, you know, that experience, that quick experience that you had down in Knoxville going to college. And I want to talk about, you know, you said you didn't like not having money, which I'm sure a lot of poor college kids can identify with. But let's talk. You said you were a very good academic student until you lost your way maybe for a minute. But, you know, did you feel like college was just the necessary step that you needed to take at that point, or maybe that's what, you know, society, or, you know, what you thought you were supposed to do?
25: All of the above. What I'd say is, at first I was the first generation college, so there was no blueprint in my family on what I should do or how they should support me in college. And that support is, of course, financial, but also what's that the proper encouragement and the right people to align me with. My family didn't know that blueprint. Their blueprint was factories, retail, things of that space. And so I had to kind of chart my own course. And I was poor in college. And I didn't like that. And I didn't have enough for books. Nobody really knew that. Although I had work study, that money went towards my tuition.
20: Yep.
25: So I made the right friends, and I could borrow their books, and I would go to the library and get my studies accomplished. And I probably came out of that first year with like a 2.5, maybe somewhere in the C average without books. But I had the right friends, and I started building the right circle. But also in that period, I discovered a couple things about myself that I know what I want, and I had some friends who who still wanted to party more than they wanted to study, or other things I just wasn't interested in, and I started just moving away from those friends. I went to school with maybe four guys from college, and I had some friends there, four guys from the high school, my neighborhood, but there were some guys there from Detroit and from my neighborhood that were there, and I started moving away from them because I said, I want to do something else. And so that led to me not returning to that college and coming home and working at Comerica Bank and getting a taste of the white-collar life and say, okay, this is more of my speed. But also said at a certain point that I want to do something else. And that is what led me to consider the U.S. Army. There was a cap on what I could do without a degree mm-hmm. for where I wanted to go in Detroit. And there was a cap on what I could do professionally without a degree at Comerica Bank. So I said, well, the U.S. Army is offering money for college. Mm-hmm. I'm going to join the Army for college. And the other reason is that I wanted a Mercedes-Benz. And so I was really set. Everybody I knew was going to the Army or something and coming back from Germany with a Mercedes. And I thought it was pretty cool. So I said, I would look cool with one of those cars. So those are a couple of my motivations when I think back.
0: I like it. And certainly, you know, all reasons that makes sense for the motivation to join the Army. And again, you talked about wanting to give back to the community and that sense of pride and aligning yourself with the right people, which are all very commendable. But to take the leap to say, I'm going to do this in this fashion by joining the Army. Did you have any veteran experience before that?
25: I had an uncle. Well, my stepdad was in Vietnam. And then one of his brothers, so an uncle. And then I had my mother's. My aunt's husband, he was in the Army, and then I had an aunt who joined the Air Force. So they were around me, and there was a couple guys in my neighborhood who had joined. There's one guy, Ernest Sumner, who joined, and I always looked up to Ernest, and I would see him come home, and he was in the Marines, and he was always looking good. He was really a nice guy, but he looked a whole lot better when he came home as a Marine. And I said, well, I'd love to, you know, have people look at me that same way.
0: Yep.
25: And so when it's in my, again, extended family and my community, and I said, I think I can do that safely.
0: Yep.
25: I was partially correct.
0: partially correct. So we'll dive into it. So now you're in. So you join the Army. You end up serving
25: 28 years. And I had my aha moment in basic training where I realized, oh, I can do well with this. There was a period I was just trying to coast through basic training, and I had a Drill Sergeant Anderson. And this guy was just mean. And he was built like a bull. He was really dark-skinned, and he scared the heck out of all of us. And he would say things to us like, I don't smoke cigarettes, but I smoke privates. Right. So every time we saw him, he would tell us to do push-ups. But somewhere along the way, as I got used to his approach to leadership and training, he found out that that people in the unit listened to me and he made me a squad leader. And once he made me a squad leader, he said, they listen to you. I don't know why, but they listen to you. Take charge. And that is when I had that moment like, OK, you are a leader. They see it. And I never moved away from being a leader. In the military, and that leadership could be displayed through having the best uniform, best marching ability, squared away bunk, whatever it took to stand out. Because I'm competitive now, but I was really competitive a lot earlier. So the military gave me a space to be me. Right, I could just be competitive, and it's not real odd. It's rewarded. So that's when I kind of found out this is my space. This is my tribe. This is my group. And as years progressed, I found out, or it was reaffirmed throughout the years. Every two or three years, it was reaffirmed that this is my tribe and this is where I should be.
0: So funny. Most of those aha moments are, aha, what did I get myself into? What am I doing over here?
25: Exactly.
0: But your aha moment is, this is exactly where I'm supposed to be. This is my tribe. This is where I belong. And that has got to be a pretty good feeling for you.
25: It was. And it still is. Because as I reminisce with guys from my past or folks that are in today, and I can see that they had that aha moment too. But there's something special about service to your country.
0: Yep.
25: particularly the Army, and because we're the largest branch and we have more opportunities. Mm-hmm. And but there was something about that, and from that point on, I worked my way up to specialist on my first enlistment, left out to go to college, so resumed my studies at Tennessee mm-hmm. State University. And as soon as I started Tennessee State University, I got called away for Desert Storm. So here I did 3 years, thought I got my college money, I can just step away.
0: Nope.
25: But as they say, I think it's the Godfather, as soon as I get away, they pull me back in.
0: Pull me back in.
25: And I was activated with the unit in Nashville, the 401st MP camp, and I went over to Desert Storm to Saudi Arabia as an MP, and we took in the first prisoners from Iraq.
0: So that's got to be a whirlwind of an experience, because here you are, like you said, getting ready where it's, all right, I've put not the military side away, but again, I'm focusing on school.
25: I was in the reserves.
0: On something else.
25: Yes,
0: and
25: I was
0: then
25: in the
0: all
25: reserves.
0: Of a sudden you get called in. And so were you just right locked back into military mode, or was it a transition for you?
25: It was a transition, because I was in the reserves. Part of my enlistment was to give 3 years in the reserves. So I had relocated to Nashville, enrolled to Tennessee State University, and really a month later, I was called back to active duty, because that's when Desert Storm, or we decided to go over to Saudi Arabia and attack Iraq. And so I really didn't get a chance to get my studies together before I was pulled back out in, say, late October of 1990. And so I went overseas with that unit, and we took in the first Iraqi prisoners. We built a prison. We built a prison out in the middle of the desert, and we took in the first prisoners out there in Saudi Arabia. So it was a really interesting experience, and I think it also led to a spiritual journey on, you know, you start discovering who you are and, you know, what type of person you want to be, because you're afraid. It's war. Yes, I described it, you know, not as rough as it was, but it's 100-degree temperatures, it's raining, it's no latrines, it's just looks like outhouses with chicken wire.
0: Yep.
25: So very austere conditions, hot every day, sandy, but you learn a lot about yourself during war, and that's male and female, you learn a lot. So that was my first tour of duty in Saudi. And so while I was in Saudi, I had an opportunity to travel to Riyadh, Jeddah, Mecca, Medina, as I say, a part of a spiritual journey,
0: yeah.
25: If you will, through there while we are in combat. I don't know how that happened, but as I said earlier to you guys, God orders your steps.
0: Yep.
25: You never know where life is going to take you. Be receptive to those pivots, if you will. So, but yeah, that's how I went that first first tour.
0: Well, I love it. Well, we're after the break, we're going to dive into a little bit more of that spiritual journey and the rest of your career, because I know we've got some more to unpack. 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I did it right, and now I think I'm messing it up. 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
11: Hey gang, Jim Harper here, and if you're like me, you've heard many different commercials promising to fix your back pain without surgery. Well, I'm here with my brother Mike, who's been going to see Dr. Kogan at the Nerve and Disc Institute. Mike, your back pain was a real problem for years, right?
15: It sure was, Jim. Back in 2008, I had a motorcycle accident that put me in pretty bad shape. I've tried everything. I've tried therapy. I've tried injections. I've had 4 surgeries on my back. I couldn't get any results. I couldn't get rid of the pain until I saw Dr. Kogan. First 2 visits, I was able to get rid of my walker. I was able to get rid of my cane, able to get back to enjoy the things I like to do in life.
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20: And we are back on the Veteran Blueprint. Kwesi Betsarai here with us this morning, the very first ever Veterans Affairs Manager of Detroit. We're going to get to that here in a little bit, but first we got to keep talking about those 28 years of service that you had here for the Army, because we talked about the beginning of that journey when you went over in Desert Storm, but More tours, more experience. You mentioned MP and bringing in the first Iraqi prisoners, but also I believe you had some logistics work. There were other opportunities that you had in the Army.
25: You know, and again, it's I returned from a Desert Storm. Again, a totally different person. You have those moments. This is a period where, at least in the battlefield, where we were using Scud missiles and Patriot missiles. That was what you would get in the rear.
20: Mm-hmm.
25: Those who were in combat, of course, it was more of some artillery, and so it didn't take long to capture Iraq at that time. But for those of us in the rear who took in prisoners, you are faced with those threats daily. Again, with your mortality every day, you don't know what's going to happen. We did house prisoners on the other side of the road. But Scud attacks, Patriot missiles. So we had a lot of coming to Jesus moments, if you will, where you kind of figure out, okay, is this where I'm supposed to die? Is this where it's supposed to end? And something, as I spoke to myself, I said, no, this is not the place where your story ends. And so just wake up and stay engaged. And so, again, there was an opportunity that I don't know how this happened. Somehow the U.S. military provided an opportunity for a few of us to travel to Mecca and to Medina and to Riyadh and Jeddah. And I can't tell you exactly how that happened, but through that, those journeys, or kind of spiritual journeys, if you will, I was exposed to another side of Saudi that I did not know existed. If you travel there, it's a beautiful country. Surprisingly, you would not think that, but they have Grand Canyon type landscape as well, and there's really pristine urban areas. That was then, but look at it now, the Middle East. You've got Dubai, the UAE.
0: Yep.
25: You've got a lot of really glamorous places. They got the memo as far as capitalism, coupled with that petro economy. They decided to develop it over the last 30 years. But I had that experience, and I returned back to the States, resumed my studies. I did not finish at Tennessee State University, but I completed my undergrad at University of Memphis, and I had relocated to Memphis. But I'm still in the military at that point. I got promoted to sergeant, and I enjoyed it. Another aha moment comes along where I would watch the officers work. I think I was in the reserves. I would watch the officers just do correspondence on the weekends while the enlisted men were out shooting weapons and cleaning up stuff. And I said, the officers have it made, and they don't do anything. And I said, I can do nothing. I'm good at doing nothing. So I switched reserves and went to the National Guard so I can attend Officer Candidate School, Tennessee Officer Candidate School. I always say one of the hardest Officer Candidate Schools in the nation. And after roughly 18 months of the hazing that took place, I received my commission as a second lieutenant. And I say hazing because it's 18 months of everything you do is wrong.
0: Yep.
25: Everything you do is wrong. And so extending my journey as a leader. So you had it as a basic trainee. I had it as a leader on rappel towers and special operations. I had it over in Desert Storm as a military policeman. And it seemed to be a trail or a pathway for me as a leader. And during Officer Candidate School, they criticize you nonstop. The minute you arrive on base, you have to get out a 5x7 yellow index card, and you have to annotate everything you did wrong. And at the end of the day, there was really nothing you did right. Mm-hmm. You could have done better. If you did well, one of your battle buddies sucked. You're supposed to help improve him or her. Mm-hmm. In this case, it was just only guys, and that was a interesting journey because we started off with 64 guys. We ended up with 11, and they called us the Dirty Dozen. They made it up, or minus one. But we were the Dirty Dozen, and we completed that course in roughly 18 months together. And some of us stayed in to have really decent military careers as officers, and some may have been just a project, an experiment for them, and they didn't stay the course. But I would say that opportunity, so I got my commission as a field artillery officer. Right, because I wanted to stay in the combat arms, and that was a way to do so.
0: Yeah, no, I mean, it sounds incredible, and sounds, you know, leadership seems to be a consistent theme throughout all of these, and you just keep on finding yourself, whether you mean to or not, being thrust into these leadership roles. And so was that something that, you know, again, was that a calling that you felt, or was it just, this is where I feel like I'm supposed to be?
25: Well, you know, I would go back to what you asked me earlier about my background in Detroit. And it is really about, I still call it a pivot. I still say that God orders your steps. But prior to going overseas to Desert Storm, I attended Army Air Assault School at Fort Campbell, Kentucky. That is normally a 2-week course. I completed it in 1 week because I wanted to have that extra skill set going over to Saudi Arabia. Yep. I was going with the non-airborne unit, which we would call in the Army as legs, because they have to walk everywhere. And I actually didn't have confidence in that leadership. And I said, well, what can I do to enhance my likelihood of coming back? And I think this air assault school will help me. And it did. It kept me sharp while it was over there. So so again, but back to the getting my commission, and I joined the 3rd 115th Field Artillery Unit in Memphis, Tennessee. And I was in the reserve / guard, and I completed my undergrad at Memphis while I was after I got my commission. So I was a commissioned officer before I had my degree. I completed my degree right around 9/11. So it was took me a long time to get an undergrad degree because I had gotten married and I had a small family, and but I never lost sight of what I wanted to do. And I knew I wanted to be a leader. I knew I wanted to contribute, going back to my Detroit roots.
0: Yep.
25: So, you know, I knew I had to figure out a way to enhance my skill sets, my KSAs, knowledge, skills, and ability. Becoming a military officer, I knew would enhance that. Getting my degree, I knew that would enhance that. And so while I'm in Memphis, I'm on the board of directors for the YMCA. I'm in the community, essentially getting myself geared up to run for office in the city of Memphis. And but then I got called back to active duty again and was sent to back to Fort Bragg, North Carolina, home of the Airborne Special Operations Command. And I spent some time there. And then I got reassigned to a unit in Virginia, Fort Lee. And again, more leadership. And I didn't see any of these things coming, but it seems like I kept preparing myself, say with the education, say with the military leadership opportunities. So it was not an issue of me being worried about any duty because I had received the training prior to. And that seems to have been... this pattern in life. And so a colleague the other day asked me, how did you do these things? And I said, I pivoted. It's the pivot. And so I thought about that on the way here. Actually, I thought about it while I was running this morning on my slow airborne shuffle. I said, pivot. And so I attribute that to a P stands for pause. The I is take inventory, right? V is visualize what you want, right? The O is outline it, right? Then the T is to take action. So throughout my journey, I've had to make that pivot, if you will.
0: Yep.
25: Right? And it has paid dividends for me. And when I have a chance to kind of coach and mentor somebody younger, or sometimes you can coach up, I share that story. It's that pivot. How do you not stay in this very this undesirable spot and make that pivot to where you want to be and where you should be and where God is ordering you to go?
0: Oh, man. That I love the acronym, the breaking it down right there. That is fantastic. But we've got to go ahead and cut this segment off because, you know, you're talking about the preparations for the journey, always being ready for what that next step might be. Hearing the story and hearing it from your own lips over there, it sounds like you've been preparing for the role that you're in now, essentially your whole life. So I can't wait to dive into what you're doing right here in the city of Detroit as the first ever Veterans Affairs Manager. We'll be right back on the Veteran Blueprint on 760 WJR.
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20: All right, and we are back here on the Veteran Blueprint. Matt Leach with Kwesi Betserai here this morning. And man, we have had so much fun because I think it's so much centered about here in Detroit and what we're doing. Because obviously, even though I grew up in the suburbs, have a lot of pride coming from this area. I know you've got a lot of pride coming from the west side over here.
25: Yes.
20: And like I said, with all these steps in your career, the 28-year military career that you had, it sounds like you've been preparing for the role that you're in now almost your whole life. So tell us a little bit about, you know, how did you become the first ever Veterans Affairs Manager, and what are you doing now to try and give back to this great city?
25: Well, thanks for that question. I'll tell you that, yes, I am the Veteran Affairs Manager for the city of Detroit, and that's a really neat position that I just enjoy. It does not feel like work at all because I'm helping veterans and their families. But prior to this role, I was the Wayne County Veteran Affairs, Veteran Services Manager, mm-hmm. Division Director, rather. And in that role, it's roughly 86,000 veterans that I had to provide programs, services, and some relief to. So it's 86,000 veterans in 43 communities in Wayne County. So I was picked to do that role by the county executive and the county commission. And in that role, I just went around understanding this landscape for veterans. That was not my background. Before that, I was working in healthcare leadership. Mm-hmm. Before that, logistics leadership. Because as I was talking about, I did get my commission as a field artillery officer. But somewhere along the way, as a field artillery officer, maybe that time in Virginia, I realized, okay, when I get out, I'm not going to get a job as somebody who blows up stuff as a cannon, mm-hmm. as a leader of cannons. So yep. I went ahead and got an MBA, and then that led me to get the logistics background. Mm-hmm. The logistics background provided me an opportunity to go to Wisconsin and work with Johnsonville Sausage, and so in leadership and process improvement. And so I was working in that space when I got back to Detroit. There was nothing that suggested that I would be that guy for Veteran Affairs. So they picked me, and I was excited about that opportunity. And I found there were areas that I could not help veterans, and that was because a lot of the monies that were out for veterans, you had to be a wartime veteran, which meant you had to go overseas and fight. If you were stateside the majority of your time, which a lot of service members are, they weren't entitled to this bucket of money. So I would find grants through the state and the federal government and make sure those veterans and their families found money. So those lessons learned and those examples are what led the city of Detroit to pick me to start up this program. So what have I been doing in this program? The first year really was a listening tour and kind of crafting it because it was just a one-man show. Mm-hmm. And I would go out to different community organizations, particularly veteran service organizations, and speak about how I can help them. And then a lot of them called me, and I found ways to bridge that gap, because at that point I had no money to help veterans. I could just put you to the right resources. I'd speak at in front of the city hall for the various military branch anniversaries or birth dates. But just this recently, the city council, particularly Mary Waters, secured $500,000 for me to start helping veterans. So she wanted me to be able to action all of my ideas, and I thank her for that, and Scott Benson, and particularly Mayor Sheffield. But so now, actually, upcoming next week, I'm putting on a job fair for veterans at Considine Recreation Center right down the street from you guys. Mm-hmm. May 20th, it's a veteran-friendly job fair, but the public is invited, right? The public is invited. We've got Amazon, DTE, Comerica Bank. We've got apprenticeships. We've got Roush Motors. We've got veteran resources. And so, again, part of this listening tour, let's try and identify how can I help veterans. Because not every veteran wants a handout. Some want a job. Some are entrepreneurs. As one of my colleagues said, you have a choice. You can go work for somebody or you can start your own business. So if you fall in either one of those buckets, I have something for you at our job fair on May 20th.
0: Well, great. And it's great that you've got the public out there as well. And so you mentioned the listening tour was the first year, because it's a lot to take in.

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1: In Detroit. So how am I doing that also? There is a Joe Louis Greenway that exists now being put in into fruition. It covers Hamtramck, Detroit, and Highland Park. And I said Dearborn. So it covers these cities, but there'll be art along there. So I want to make sure that we had veterans on that, on those murals this time around. So I want to make sure veterans see themselves, veterans know that they have an advocate in City Hall for them, and somebody who's building out programs to bridge the gap between the state, the federal government, and the county.
2: Bringing it all together. Kwesi, there's so much more I want to ask you about or talk to you about, but we're running out of time. We're almost right against it. So if you had a parting message to any veterans out there in the Detroit area that are listening in, what would that be?
1: I would say self-identify. If you need help, self-identify yourself. Raise your hand, step forward, and let people know that you need help. There's nothing wrong with having conversations inside your head that you don't like. Call the VA, get some mental assistance. There's nothing wrong with it. There is a suicide prevention line, 988. Call that number if you're having those thoughts. I would say reach out to one of your battle buddies who's made it, who's found a way to navigate this post-military career, right? Who's made that pivot. I would say reach out to him or her. Get a post-military battle buddy, if you will.
2: Mm-hmm.
1: Reach out and get a mentor, a coach, right? We all need one. Find the cadre that's going to help shape you to be the tip of the spear like you once were. And then just keep moving forward. And don't forget to reach back and help somebody behind you.
2: Man, incredible parting words from our guests here this morning. Kwesi Betserai, first ever Veterans Affairs Manager of Detroit. I can't wait to have you back. We're going to have it soon enough.
1: So I can't wait.
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2: Big primaries. I'm Paul Stevens, Fox News. Runoff election now set for Louisiana for the Republican nomination for the U.S. Senate. No candidate won a majority of the vote in yesterday's primary.
3: Trump-backed Congresswoman Julia Letlow and her state treasurer John Fleming got the most votes and will face off in the runoff on June 27th. Incumbent Bill Cassidy finished third, ending his bid for re-election. Under Louisiana's election rules, only the top two candidates advanced to the runoff. The result marks a major political defeat for Cassidy. He faced backlash from many Republicans for voting to convict President Trump following the attack on the U.S. Capitol. The primary is being viewed as another test of Trump's influence over the Republican Party.
2: And that's Fox's Chan Lee Painter. Meantime, on the Democratic side in Louisiana, Jamie Davis advanced to a runoff, but the second spot remained too close to call between Nicholas Albares and Gary Crockett. Louisiana's U.S. House primaries were postponed after a U.S. Supreme Court ruling found that state's congressional map unconstitutional and forcing lawmakers to withdraw district boundaries, or redraw the boundaries, rather, before that election can move forward. Several ISIS leaders killed in Nigeria during a joint operation between the U.S. and Nigerian forces.
4: The U.S. military says this was a joint operation between U.S. forces and armed forces in Nigeria to target and kill several members of ISIS. The U.S. military's Africa Command releasing footage and calling ISIS leader Abu Bilal al-Manuki the most active terrorist in the world, saying that he had a history of helping plan attacks and abductions. Officials tell Fox that all service members who were involved in this strike did make it back safely. President Trump made the initial announcement on Truth Social, right? Al-Manuki, second in command of ISIS globally, thought he could hide in Africa, but little did he know we had sources who kept us informed on what he was doing.
2: That's Alex Hogan at the White House. 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
5: A long-standing problem to avoid. M8, the Davison eastbound, shut down at the Lodge. All eastbound lanes closed due to an earlier accident, now under investigation. Please seek an alternate route. And M8, the Davison westbound at the Lodge. Because of that accident, the two left lanes remain closed. So please, if that's in your travel plans, plan on delays as well. And I'm Lorna Stevens, WJR, traffic and weather first.
6: Temperatures will trend warmer today with increasing clouds and a slight chance for an afternoon thunderstorm with a high to 85. A few clouds tonight down to 65. And windy tomorrow with afternoon showers and a high near 90. From the Weather Channel, I'm meteorologist Jeff Maher on 760 WJR, where Michigan comes to talk.
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7: 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My name is Randy Cook. I'm here each week with Greg Ehler as we talk through some of the issues of planning for retirement. And if you haven't found that group, that person, that retirement planner yet to help you through this process, we want to introduce you to Greg and the team. And Greg, you're looking a little slow, a little haggard this morning. What's going on here? Was it a big weekend?
10: Thank you for noticing, Randy. Thank you for noticing. We had a buddy that turned 40.
7: Mm-hmm.
10: And yes, I'm considerably older than him. If you're asking, yes, I still have 40-year-old friends.
7: Mm-hmm.
10: And we went down to the Bahamas and played some cards and sat out on the beach and had some wonderful beachy drinks, mm-hmm. and, you know, acted like we were in our 20s. And then every morning went and suffered in the sauna or just, you know, just try to regroup and kind of piece together puzzles because it gets a lot harder, Randy.
7: Yeah.
10: I'm not going to lie. It gets a lot harder. I used to be a little bit more resilient. Mm-hmm. I don't know if I'm getting wussier or my body's just kind of giving up. It's just like, hey, dude, we're not going to do this anymore. Just so you know, we are striking that kind of behavior. And you know, you usually kind of get up and go. I went and, you know, got home. We got home early on Sunday and was kind of unpacking. And next thing I know, the twins are running around and I'm trying to rally and be a good dad. I was like falling asleep at 7 o'clock. And he's like, what are you doing? I'm like, I'm tired. Like, I'm beat up, Randy. Like, my body's like, we're done. I think I slept like 12 hours. I don't know the last time I slept 12 hours, but, you know, between the sun and the beers, it just, it was a good weekend. It was good to be with friends. I encourage everyone to, what I like to say, go do something stupid. Let's go do something stupid once in a while. It's good for your soul.
7: Yeah.
10: I'd do something stupid a little over regularly, but it was a fun weekend, Randy. How about you?
7: Yeah. There is something that happens to you in your 40s and like you're still playing in the church softball league and they put you in the outfield and then the ball goes over your head and you just watch it and you go, yeah, last year I'd have had that. then you know it's time to step aside for the younger guys. It's true. All right. Well, we are here to talk a little bit about retirement and to try to kind of analyze what's going on out there and kind of tell you what you're in for. And if you don't have anybody planning with you and you haven't chosen that group or that person yet to help, we would encourage you to take a look at the team at Golden Reserve. The people at Barron's, you see that show on Sunday mornings, they talk to a financial advisor and they talked again about that fear of running out of money. Everybody talks about that all the time. So this particular advisor said, hey, retirement comes down to three things that you got to plan for. And these are the three: an unanticipated health event, an unanticipated market event, or a client that breaks the bank by big splurges in their retirement. Those are the big three. So I wanted to throw that. Is that too simple, Greg? I mean, we talk about the boulders. We talk about all the things that we talk about here on the show. There's a few more that they might have missed. Is this being too simplistic?
10: It's a good start. I mean, I'm not going to give a financial advisor any credit. It's incomplete, but it's a decent way to start. And I think sometimes we just got to quantify this. If you're afraid you're going to run out of money, let's start diving into that fear and seeing what could happen. And let's say you have $1 million, $2 million bucks. Let's just use those numbers. Let's use $2 million. Mm-hmm. You have $2 million. An unanticipated health event. Most times, this isn't going to be like a heart attack. This isn't going to be a long hospital stay. Medicare pays for a lot of that, right?
7: Mm-hmm.
10: What we're talking about here is a nursing home event, assisted living. We're talking about a long-term care event, not a necessary health event, although those can hurt the budget. The big dog that we're worried about is going in a nursing home. And about roughly, it's called $8,000 to $10,000 a month. Let's round it $100,000 a year. Average stay-ish is around 3 years. So this is a $300,000 hit per person. That could be, you know, I know people say, I've known someone that's been in there for 10 years. That's very true. That is a big hit. And that would be quite, you know, devastating. But if we're playing the averages and we know that, you know, roughly, you know, 60 or 70% of people need some form of long-term care once they get over the age of 65, this is a very real risk. So this would be on my list. Mm-hmm. This would be on my list of how would I address this, right? So, because if a couple 300 times two, it's 600,000. That's, you know, that's getting close to
7: big money.
10: Gosh, not half, but you're getting up there. And if it's a little longer, a little less, you know, let's assume 25% of your net worth goes bye bye. Mm-hmm. And Medicare does not pay for this, right? This isn't a Medicare thing. Medicare pays for the first 100 days to get you out of the nursing home. But after that, it's private pay. So that's one big risk. The market risk is, I think people are pretty familiar. Hopefully they don't forget 2000 and 2008 and 9. You know, we saw losses as much as 30 and 40%. And I know what the industry always says. Well, it came back the next 2 or 3 years and then some. and they're not wrong. But in my experience, what I've seen is that when the market drops 40%, Randy, do you stay the course or do you put your money out and put it in cash?
11: Everybody pulls out. I'm the same way when it starts going down. Yep.
10: At some point, everyone has a break point. And the challenge of that is you get really frustrated and you blame your financial advisor. You blame anybody. You blame everybody. So you're like, I hate stocks. I hate equities. And next thing you know, the market comes back and you miss the win back, right? And that's where a lot of people end up getting back to even. Now, I'm not saying that's what you should do, but I'm just saying that's where people miss it. So it really is a 20, 30, 40% loss, right? Because if you miss that bounce back, you're going to miss a lot of those years. So if you got $1 million, that could be, $250,000, $500,000, $750,000, depending on how bad it is. 22% loss is $440,000 on a $2 million, That's just a 22% loss, Randy.
11: Yeah.
10: That's a real risk. And then you miss the bounce back. So these are good, right? These are juicy. These are good risks. I'm glad we're talking about these because they are the big risks of how you run a money. The client splurge that breaks the budget. I rarely see this with baby boomers. Generally speaking, savers and very good with their money. Their houses are paid off. They paid off their kids' colleges. They've just been good. But here's what gets you sometimes. It's the secondary home. It's the, I've got an idea. I'm going to get a place in Florida. And then you don't really count in the HOA fees, some of the other, tax implications. I know a lot of times in Florida, they don't have taxes, but other places they do, real estate taxes, upkeep, insurance. Insurance is a big one that most people don't think about, covering insurance down in the hurricane world. And I don't think that makes people go broke, but it makes them do a lot less because all of a sudden all your disposable income is going to a house that you probably only spend 2 or 3 months down at best. So that's a good one in terms of just a cautionary tale. Make sure that you know what you're getting yourself into if you buy a condo or a place down in the South that you plan on splitting time with. A lot of times in my experience, that doesn't work out as planned. It doesn't work more than it works because people realize they don't want to miss their grandkids' sporting games. They don't want to be away during the holidays. They don't want to be down there without their friends. And some people go down there and love it. So I'm not saying you shouldn't do it, but I think there should be some weighing. My parents, for example, went on and on for, 10 years about buying a place in Florida, getting a place in Florida. And they ended up just renting and going to different places around Florida. And they'd spend a month and a half down there. And it was just the perfect mix. They'd go down around February or March, go spend some beach time when it's still kind of nasty up here in the Midwest. And that was their balance. And it was way cheaper, right? You can rent places and don't have to worry about any of the hassle or the insurance. And I say, at least look into that unless you have a family that wants to meet there. And then, if you want a family there, well, guess what? You need a bigger place. Your 2 or 3 kids and their family aren't going to come to a 2-bedroom condo. That's, 5 miles from the beach. What a lot of the retirees do is they go down there and get a condo because they don't care. They're there for months. So they just drive to the beach when they want. But if you go on vacation, most people want to be on the beach. So these are all considerations for the big splurge. I'd say if they're missing something, taxes would be another one. Mm-hmm. People discount taxes. You have capital gains tax, you have income tax. But the big ones, when someone passes, a lot of times, a lot of your IRA money isn't taken care of. And you could lose, if you're married and both spouses are still alive, you can get it out 10, 15 cents on the dollar on $1 million IRA. So that's $150,000 in taxes, $100,000, $120,000. But if a spouse dies, it could jump to 20%, 25%. And next thing you know, that's $250,000. So you're losing, that's a big risk in my world for the surviving spouse, because that's when that hits you, right? Your tax rates increase. That means you have less money that is coming out of these accounts that you had bet on. So I think all of these things come together, and it's funny because it kind of dovetails with our roadmap, Randy, right? When you're really looking at this, our roadmap addresses long-term care, legal, probate tax, all the things that go into the kind of legal bucket, which we throw long-term care in there too, because there's a lot of cool legal tools that can help hedge that risk. Taxes, market risk, all those things are in it. Fees isn't on this list. We could probably throw that on there too. Mm-hmm. Your financial advisor fees can eat away that 1% fee or 1% in investments. 2% on 2 million is, that's $40,000 over 10 years is $400,000. That's a big number, right? If you're paying 2% on, $2 million between your advisors and your investment fees, and most people don't even know what their investment fees are. I mean, that's, like I said, 40 grand a year. That's a big number. Mm-hmm. Over 10 years, 400,000. Over, a retirement, that could be $1.2 million. That feels like a lot.
11: Yep.
10: Is that math right? Am I doing that right? Is that wrong math or is that just what it is? Is that really what it is? 2% of 2 million? Yeah, 40,000. That's what it is. These are things that I don't think people think about. So our roadmap's built, fees, taxes, market risks, long-term care, and income. And income kind of plays into the splurge. we build you a second look. Some people are like, hey, I wonder if I'm on the right track. This is the biggest financial decision of my life. Maybe I should just get a quick second opinion to make sure my financial advisor is on the right track, or that the way I'm going about this, I'm a do-it-yourself, or maybe do I have the right track? This is a complimentary look at us breaking down what we believe are four or five of the biggest risks in retirement. And then we say, look, here's where we think you're at. Hey, you're in good shape. You're in okay shape. Ah, you're in tough shape. You probably need to do some things. And not only do we show you where you're at, we give you some recommendations on what to do. I think this is a great starting point. It takes a couple meetings. We build it. Our team of CPAs, our attorneys are involved. It's not just a bunch of finance folks. We have the whole band gets together to help try to get you a really clear look of, hey, is this money really going to last me the rest of my retirement? And is there things I'm not doing correctly now that I should be thinking about? And it's a great way and an easy way to get that second opinion. Randy, and we're happy to do it for you.
11: Well, one of the things about when you read these articles, you can probably look at yourself and say, I wonder what they're missing. And that's really a pretty good question to sit down with the team at Golden Reserve and say, here's what I've done. What am I missing? And that is really how the roadmap for retirement has been built. It's all the things that we think at Golden Reserve are really needed to be addressed. And let's talk through them. Market risk, IRA tax plan, fees, legal protection plan, income. 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
11: Well, as long as we're talking about threes here, I got another one that has to do with threes. I think when you sit down with a financial advisor, you expect them to find exotic investments, things that you would never even think of, and they know all about those things. Well, maybe not. According to the people who follow Jack Bogle, and if you know Jack Bogle, he's the guy who is pretty much the founder of Vanguard. He came up with the index fund. Well, this portfolio that they say, this can take care of you in your retirement, and there's only three things here.
7: a U.S. stock market index fund, an international stock market index fund, and a U.S. bond index fund. So that's not very exotic. It's kind of boring. But, Greg, you're the guy who says sometimes boring is better. Would this take care of a lot of people?
10: Randy, real quick, does Vanguard sell a stock index fund?
7: I believe they probably do.
10: Do they sell an international stock index fund?
7: Haven't looked, but I bet they do.
10: Do you think they sell a bond index fund?
7: I'm sure they do.
10: Weird. So you're saying the only things that you need to have in life are the three things we're selling?
7: That's kind of the point here, Pen.
10: Okay. I actually like Jack Bogle. In fairness, I'm teasing because I always think it's funny when someone says the only thing you need is what I'm selling.
7: Yeah.
10: I think there's an interesting approach to investments that no one wants to start with. And it's the want versus need. And, you know, I always talk, you know, I actually do some consulting for other entrepreneurs across the country. I love entrepreneurship. I love businesses. And I always start with the same question. And I usually never get past it because if they can't answer it, I won't talk to them, which is, what do you want? What do you want to do here? And most entrepreneurs can't tell you. They want more. And more is not an answer. More is a feeling. And when you talk to other, you know, it's funny because there's so many correlates to retirees where it's like, well, what do you want? Well, you know, the index did this and I'd like to have a, you know, and you're like, no. What do you want? Like, what do you really want in retirement? Do you want to stare at statements? Do you want to spoil your grandkids? Do you want to have a legacy for your grandkids? Do you want to give money to your kids? Do you want to do everything you want in retirement? If you identify a destination, retirement planning gets a lot easier. The problem is no one plots that course on their map. And when you don't do that, you get caught up and you're untethered. Think of like a kite with no one hanging on to it. That is what most retirees are. They're blowing in the wind, having no idea what direction they're going, why they're going so fast, why they're going so high, all because they never did the first step of market investing. What do you want? And you can't say 12%. That's how you get something you want, but not what you want. And then we'll do the math. If you can tether yourself to that and start with that approach, investing gets real easy, Randy.
7: Mm-hmm.
10: And it gets real objective, not subjective. Oh, I did everything I wanted this year. My plan works. Versus this weird nuance of trying to have diversified funds and diversified assets and all of this hoopla. For what? Like, well, maybe I don't need all that risk. Do I need risk? I don't know. Maybe the answer is you don't need any risk if what you want doesn't require it. You ever think of that? Like, you don't go 90 miles an hour to the grocery store if you don't, unless someone's sick or dying, you're probably not driving that fast unless you're trying to get to a hospital because you need to because someone's dying. Otherwise, the Oreos will be there, brother. Chill out. And I want that to be the mentality of a lot of our retirees. Like, we can get greedy, but that could lead to you crashing the car. At the end of the day, your foot's on the pedal, buddy. As a retiree, you get to push it as fast or as slow as you want. And if you want to speed, that's up to you. But you can't whine when you crash. You really can't, because no one knows that. Like, if you think that someone's like, no, I have someone tell me when to slow down. Like, come on, dude. That doesn't exist. It's never existed. It's a lie. Financial advisors don't know when the market's going up and down. If they did, they would rule the world. Think about it. You would be quadrillionaires and you'd never lose any money. And you'd always pick winners in the stock market. Nobody picked Intel. All right. I'm just telling you right now. Nobody picked Intel. And it's the screaming unknown stock of Q2, right? Like nobody had their finger like, oh, I bet you the people that are growing grass on their roofs figured it out. Like, no, they actually, it was NVIDIA. So when we go through this process, I like to look at trends. So Empower did an article and they said, all right, Is there a risk distinction based on ages? So if you're in your 60s, the average net worth is $1.5 million, according to this article. And it goes down as you get older. People in their 20s, Randy, I thought this was interesting, had roughly 38% in cash. They love cash. The 20-year-olds love some cash. Ironically, it's probably when they should be in equities. But, you know, if you're into that whole, you know, time, value, money and all that stuff. 20s, 30s, and 40s had roughly 40% in stocks in their portfolios. Domestic and then 5% international stocks. If we're going to keep playing the domestic international game. In your 60s, it drops a little bit. In your 60s, they had 35% in domestic stocks and 8% in international stocks. So roughly 43% is in equities. And then they threw in 13% in bonds. That was interesting. It felt pretty low. It also doesn't add up. So I'm not real sure what they're getting at because we're still missing about 35% of their portfolio. Maybe it's in cash. I don't know. I think it was a, it may be an annuities. They didn't want to write annuities because it was a finance article for people that, you know, manage money. So I'm guessing that's probably what it was, but I don't know. People in their 70s, it drops from 43% to 35% in equities, 30% in domestic, and 5% into international. I share these numbers because it really tracks the Warren Buffett 70, you know, your age minus the stock market. Mm-hmm. Ironically, that's pretty darn close to where it's at. So, you know, if you're in your 70s, 30% in the stock market. If you're in your 60s, 40% in the stock market. Is that the right move? No, it's not the right move unless that's what you want. Like, you shouldn't have a formula to dictate your life. It really makes no sense. So if you're saying, I want to go to Florida this amount, I want to do this, I want to go on three trips, I want to do all these things, I add all those numbers up, here's my income, I need this return. Factor in some inflation, some healthcare, unknown, you know, when we do all that and we're like, hey, you only need like a 4% return to do all those things with comfort, including inflation.
11: Okay.
10: Really?
11: Yeah.
10: Yeah. You could do that for the next 25, 30 years. It may change, but that feels pretty good. Then you have to ask yourself the harder question. Do I want to forego some upside to do everything I want for the rest of my retirement and not run out of money? That's the hard question. Most people see those shiny numbers and the S&P, you know, screaming for the last 10 years and they want more. And it's the age old question, right? Do you want to do everything you want or do you want more? And most people are voting on more right now, unfortunately. And that's how you get in trouble. And that's how recessions happen. And that's how a lot of people get their apple cart upset. But I get it. I mean, it's been a while since we've had a good spanking, right? 2022 was a little spanking. It wasn't one of those good spankings you got as a kid where you're like, man, I really deserve that. It was just a little tap in 22. And we had a little tap here in Q1, right? Just a little one, just a little bark. So our market risk report, Randy, at the end of the day, it has to be tied to what you're spending. You can't just choose what you want your portfolio to be diversified. What does that mean? I think that's the dumbest thing I hear from the financial industry. It needs to be diversified. Does it? I don't think it does. Not if it does everything you want it to do. Like, how in the world can I tell you what to invest in before you know what I'm spending and what I want to live my life? Like, if I do your entire income and I lay it out and I see where you're at, then we can have some awesome questions. Like, hey, you only need this. We could take some more risk if you want. At the end of the day, if you want more risk to have some upside returns, it's your choice. That's 100% okay. We do that all the time. But you should have the option. So where we start everybody off with is showing them the risk they're taking. What percent of your assets could go backwards? Are you ahead of these averages or below these averages? Do you have more than 40% at risk in your 60s? Do you have more than 35% in your 70s? Are you more risky than most of America? And then from there, we show you what would happen based on your holdings and the risk you have on a hypothetical of what happens if 2008-9 happened again. How much would you lose? And let's not forget, which no one wants to admit, the older you get in life, the less time you have for it to win it back, right? You don't have the same amount of time and less money is working for you. When you lose 20%, you don't need 20% to get back to even. No. You need more than that because less money is growing, right, Randy? If you have $1 million that loses 20%, then you have 800,000. You don't just get 20% and you're back to even. Nope. That's 960,000 now, right? You're still 40,000 short, even though you gained the same amount you lost because less money is working for you. These are the conversations that people should be having in retirement. They aren't having it enough. Our market risk report is part of every roadmap we build, Randy. And I think it's a huge tool that can open some doors and open some eyes on if your diversified portfolio is really tied to what you want in retirement, or is it based on what is easiest for your financial advisor to put assets into?
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11: 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And the proof that Financial Advisor Magazine has been listening to this show. I'll show you in black and white right here on this show coming up. All right, we have the opportunity for you to write into the show and ask a question that we can handle on the show. We have a special website. It's askgregradio.com. So if you're listening and you go, I wonder about this, go ahead, ask us, and we'll put it on the show. You can also use our YouTube channel, which is under Fire Your Financial Advisor, and there's comment boxes there that you can, you know, watch the video and make comments and ask questions there as well. So we like to answer these questions. This one actually came in through the MoneyWise Advisor column. It says, my mom passed away and had credit card debt of $10,000. As her daughter, am I responsible for that? The article said that the mom's debt comes out of her assets, and she wonders if insurance is assets. So, Greg, if mom and dad pass with a bunch of debts, are you responsible if some money is coming your way?
10: You're asking me legal questions, huh?
11: Yes, I am.
10: This is not legal advice. Is that the disclaimer I need to say? Sure. You need to, before I give you an answer, I'm going to say before every situation's different. Mm-hmm. You need to talk to an attorney, blah, blah, blah. So that disclaimer's made, right?
11: Yep.
10: I'm talking in generalities. Generally speaking, you don't have to pay the debt.
11: Okay.
10: That's the short answer, depending on where it comes. And here's the distinction. It's a little confusing. So when you receive things in after passing of a loved one, they come two ways. They come directly. Let's say three ways. They come three ways. They come directly, which is you're a beneficiary of an IRA, you're a beneficiary of an insurance policy, you're a transfer on death bank account, a transfer on death vehicle, all of those things.
11: Mm-hmm.
10: You give them your death certificate, those go right to you. The second way is trust. There's a big trust for mom or dad. Money goes in there. Then eventually, based on the trust rules, it comes to you. That's the second way.
11: Mm-hmm.
10: The third way is it goes through probate, the court process. This is if something didn't get done right. So our goal when we build any legal plan is so it doesn't go through probate. Why? Probate takes 6 months at least in Ohio. Could be usually a year. It costs attorney fees, costs court fees. You got to do a bunch of stuff. Typically, the only way they can get their money is file a claim against the estate, which is probate. So if no money goes through probate, they can't do anything.
11: Okay.
10: Now, I'm not an attorney all across the country. This could apply differently in different states. But generally speaking, what ends up happening is these debt collectors start calling all the kids and they scare them. And then the kids get bullied into cutting a check out of their money. Don't do that. Talk to your attorney. Most of the time, they have no recourse ever against you for any non-estate assets. What they do is they make a claim against the estate, just like any other creditor would. If someone owes somebody money, mortgages, et cetera, all of those people make claims in the estate. Hey, such and such owed me money. Okay. If it's in the estate assets, they can go after it. If it's outside of the estate assets, a direct transfer, they cannot.
11: Okay.
10: And I think that gets missed a lot. I think it's kind of a gray area in the world of legal, and I could be misrepresenting things across the country, but generally speaking, in our experience, we tell them to pound sand and they'll send some nasty letters. But at the end of the day, we just say, send all letters to us. Send us just, you know, we have a law firm, we have a estate planning law firm, and we would just say, send letters to my attorney, please, and I'll review them. And then we throw them away because they know the drill, right?
11: Okay.
10: I'm not saying you could, but theoretically, if you knew you weren't doing very well and that you had all your assets properly titled, you could run up all your credit card debt right before you die.
11: See, now this is where you're getting yourself in trouble.
10: I wouldn't recommend doing
11: everything
10: that.
11: Everything was fine until that.
10: Until that statement, huh? I would advise everything I said could be wrong and you should consult an attorney from your local jurisdiction before doing anything Greg just said.
11: Okay.
10: Wink, wink, wink, wink. Who's your buddy, though, giving you the secret sauce?
11: You're listening to Fire Your Financial Advisor with Greg Ehler. I was going to say something really nice about Golden Reserve and say, this is why you need to have more than just investments, more than just tax advice. You need to have the other advice as well that gets you into these areas. But no! That's okay. Sit down and talk to Greg and the team. You've got these resources for you if you bring the team from Golden Reserve in. Here's the website, getyourroadmap.com. 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Well, as I come in with the different stories that I kind of throw at Greg, if I tell him that I brought something in from Financial Advisor Magazine, he rolls his eyes, he throws up a little bit in his mouth, he says, okay, let's do it. But I just found a headline in Financial Advisor Magazine that said this: losing a spouse is hard, but U.S. tax laws add salt to the wound. And they go into what they refer to as the widow's penalty. Well, Greg, there it is again. So you're
10: ahead. Did they use the word widow's penalty?
11: They did use the word widow's penalty. It is in this. I've got the link right here. So,
10: well, I own those words. So I know someone's getting sued. Someone's, okay. I'm a light of fire after this show.
11: Well, in any event, they actually broke things down to show you how, when a spouse passes, how the numbers start to stack up against you. Uncle Sam is not your friend when you lose a spouse. Truly is not. And it starts to cost you big money. And Greg, they break it down here and they actually put numbers with it. But I mean, going from a 12% tax bracket to a 22% tax bracket, that's what happens to your spouse. Because now you're in the same tax bracket as Skippy, who works down at the Burger King. You're a single person. And that's how they see you, isn't it?
10: God, Burger King's really let themselves go, haven't they? they were like that great athlete in high school, and now they're like 350 pounds. You're like, what happened to you? The flame broiled Whopper was delicious, and you guys just turned it into just junk. Love that place. That was my go to in high school. Now I won't even go in Burger Slime. The place is gross.
11: Gross.
10: All right, sorry.
11: Burger All right, King. Where were Sandy. We? Oh, yes, we were going to
10: talk about taxes.
11: We're going to do some numbers here.
10: Let's talk about taxes. Yeah. So, I don't think people appreciate how big of a jump this is in terms of the 2026 income tax table. And let me break it down for you. If you're a married couple and you're cruising, you have up to $100,800 before you jump to the 22 tax rate, right? For a couple. And for most people, that's where they're at. With Social Security, $60,000, Social Security, $50,000. Like, most people aren't spiking that unless they're doing an IRA tax plan where they're taking Roth conversions and it's adding to their income. But the significance of that is huge. Think about the math there. The first tax rate is 10%, which is almost, you know, nothing. And then it goes to 12%, which is where almost all these retirees fall into. Mm-hmm. But then the next jump is to 22%. It almost doubles. The taxes come out almost double once you get to that, you know, $100,800 mark. Now, what makes this so tough for widows is that when the first spouse passes and you start doing the math, you're like, oh, shoot, I don't have till $100,800 to get to 22%. I have to $50,401.
11: Mm-hmm.
10: And now I'm going to get taxed 22% all the way up to $105,700. And then the next jump is to 24%. So it's the same jumps. It's just different thresholds. And I think why this is so important is people don't realize that you just have $1 million IRA-ish. And then all of a sudden, you got to take the same amount out. Okay, I still have to take the same amount out if I'm in the RMD world or even if I'm doing a conversion plan. So a lot of people are doing conversion plans. They're trying to get it out on their terms, not waiting till the end if their financial advisor isn't a goofball. And this stinks, right? This is a considerable loss of savings because now if you're doing a conversion plan on $1 million IRA, you're going to be paying 20%, not 10%. So on $1 million IRA, you're going to pay $100,000 extra in taxes. That's the short answer.
11: Wow.
10: Now, this article dives into it deeper, and that's usually, let's say a conversion plan is 7 to 10 years. When I say conversion plan, that means you're taking all of your money in your qualified account, your IRA, your 401k, whatever, 403b, and you're just paying tax on it and converting it to a Roth over time. And that time period is usually 7 to 10 years. So you got to add an extra $100,000 to your income every year ish. And that's going to put you into these weird brackets. Whereas if you're in the couple bracket, that hurts a lot less because you have a little bit more runway. Right? You got a little bit more runway, Randy. And I think that is the aha that most people don't have is, oh my gosh, if I don't have a tax plan in retirement, I'm going to lose $100,000. I'm going to lose 10%-ish based on my tax planning. And if my surviving spouse doesn't get it done, which many times they don't because they don't want to pay so much tax, it goes to my kids and I'm going to lose another 10% because now they're paying 30%. Because it's getting added to their working tax rate. So now your IRA goes from paying $100,000 out of $1 million to $300,000, $350,000. That's $250,000, Randy. Does that feel like a lot of money?
11: Yeah.
10: It feels like a lot of money, right? And no one talks about it. And the reason no one talks about it is because everybody's dead. That's why. Mm-hmm. You're dead. The people that pay the taxes are having after you're gone. So that's the Uncle Sam's greatest idea of all time is like, let's hit them with the taxes after people die. And this survivor... the surviving spouse is like, dude, I don't know what to do. I just got to do what I got to do, I guess. And then the kids are like, I don't care. I'm trying to get a place in Florida. Whatever. I'll pay 20-30%. I'm still getting $700,000. Still a good day. But as someone that worked for it and earned it, you're like, gosh, how could I avoid this? Our roadmap builds an IRA tax plan for every couple, Randy. Every couple that comes in here, we show you what it is. And then not only do we build it, unlike most financial advisors that just talk about it, we actually execute it. We drive your plan based on the changes in the tax code, the changes in your account balances, all the moving parts that happen. We are implementing your tax plan till it's completely converted as quickly as possible to make sure all that tax savings stays in your pocket, not Uncle Sam's. It's one of the most coveted things we do. We call it our IRA tax plan. We do a mocked up one to show you. Our team of CPAs help put that together. You'll get that when you sign up for a roadmap. In addition, in that previous section, Randy, I even bring up, our attorneys will do an inventory of your legal documents and give their reaction of what's missing, what needs updated, what could be added. Both those things are actually included with the complimentary roadmap. The legal attorney piece and the actual tax plan are all part of that. All you got to do is sign up for a roadmap, Randy, and we'll get that running for you.
11: Well, here is how you do that. It's getyourroadmap.com. That's the website, getyourroadmap.com. There's a place for you to put some information in there, and our team will reach out to you to sit down and talk through your questions, your concerns. Let's get that all out on the table. If that works out, let's schedule the time where you can sit down and actually crunch some numbers. It's a no obligation, no cost meeting about your retirement. Basically saying, here's where I am. Here's what I've done. Here's what I experience every year on my taxes and all these different questions that go into it. And then let's start digging in and actually working through things and see if there's any gaps there that need to be filled in whatever area it is.
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7: All right, so I found an article in MoneyWise and I looked at this and I thought, this is just stupid. This is, I'm completely confused about this. It gave four levels of retirement, I guess, from, you know, poor to medium to doing pretty good to champagne retirement, four different levels. And here's how they graded them. It was by how much Social Security you are using in order to fund your retirement. In other words, if Social Security makes 90% of what you bring in income, that's a poor retirement. And the next level is 60%, and on up it went. And I thought to myself, you know what? I'm going to take what Social Security gives me. It doesn't make any difference, you know, it, what it is and how much percentage of my income it is. I'm going to take what Social Security gives me and then put what I have on top of that. And that's how I'm going to live. Greg, this is just weird to me that this is how they're grading retirement.
10: Yeah, I mean, they got to do something stupid. They run out of things to talk about. Most weeks, this feels like this was a dum-dum. One of the dum-dums on the bottom had to use one of the dum-dum stories. We don't have to spend a lot of time. I don't think it makes sense talking about things that are dumb.
7: Yeah.
10: But I will talk about Social Security just because I think everybody wants to talk about it, even though I don't think it matters. And I'll explain to you why it doesn't matter. Because this is like, to me, what they're getting at is when to take Social Security and how big your Social Security. Mm-hmm. That's how they're grading it, right?
7: Yeah.
10: So let's not entertain, you know, definition of insanity is running into a closed door over and over again, expecting it to be open, okay. You know, or continuing to look to MoneyWise to provide any guidance to retirees would be another definition
7: all right.
10: of insanity. So let's rebuild their story for them. Can we rebuild their story? So okay. It's not stupid. We're gonna do our best. So if you max out, we're going to assume max level, but this is going to be pro rata no matter how much you get. It'll hold true in terms of the themes. Max Social Security is 5181. If you wait to 70 and you have max Social Security, you're going to get $5,181 a month. Fair? If you're at 67, which is the retirement age, 4,152. That's 100%. That sound right?
7: Mm-hmm.
10: 60, when you're eligible, $2,969. All those numbers make sense. That seems like a lot, right? 2,969 versus 5,181. That is a 2,212 delta difference every month. That's a lot of money, right?
7: Yep.
10: And 67 at 4,152 compared to the full benefit at 70 at 5,181 is a $1,029 difference. So from an annual difference, if you took the highest versus the lowest, you would get $26,544 more dollars a year.
11: That's big.
10: If you wait till 70,
11: huge,
10: right? From 67, you'd get $12,348. And I know what people are going to say, gosh, Greg, that's $265,000 a decade. You're right. That seems like a big deal. You're wrong. And I'll explain to you why. So when people do these studies, they show you these numbers and they freak you out and you overreact. You're like, oh my gosh, it's twice as much. You know, like, you know, that's $265,000 a year, Greg. It seems like a big deal. Should I wait to 60, wait to 67, wait to 70? Here's the ultimate qualifier. It's not binary. It's not just math. You don't just get that. You have to go 10 years with zero. That is the offset. So when people show these numbers, everyone gets all bent out of shape and they're like, well, Greg, look at the differences. And it's like, all right, let me do this again for the 400th time. The average life expectancy in America is 78. 78. We'll start there. We're going to put a pin in that. And we're going to say, all right, that's where most people make it. Now, when we look at what's the difference, if I waited, if I start at 62, I have to wait roughly until I'm 80 years old to break even versus 70. So if I wait till 70, I have to wait until 80 and then I'm ahead. I'm going to start winning the delta game. Does that make sense? I have to live to 80 for that deal to make sense for me to wait 10 years. If I'm at 67, I have to wait till I'm 82 or 83. This is the big difference, right? You're gambling on some things here. If you think you're going to live to be 100, you're going to make a lot more money waiting till 70 in theory. But I will give you an example of my father. My father recently passed. He did not make it to 70. He was 69. He received roughly $360,000 of Social Security benefit. He would have gotten zero if he was waiting to 70 to turn it on. Mm-hmm. That is how the game is played. It's a game of averages. And if you start to play those out, you have to ask yourself different questions. Okay, is that really going to matter that I start getting more money and I wait all the way to 80 to break even? Is that risk worth it? Is there going to be tax planning involved that may influence that? I may delay Social Security because I have a big IRA I need to take out more of earlier. And that will allow me to do that in a cheaper tax bracket. Maybe. I mean, it all comes together. And this is a long way of saying, as most times, as it shows with the break even, 80 is pretty darn close to 78. And that means most people that wait don't break even, statistically speaking. Now, I don't know. It's up to you. Again, this is a gut thing, but I don't think it's as big a deal as money wise or as financial advisors that do seminars on this come out to be, because they look at the numbers and they lie to you. They're lying. They're basically not telling you the whole story. The whole story is, yes, that's the difference. And that's a big difference, right? That's, like you said, that's $26,000 a year. That's real money. That's $260,000 a decade, but you have to have a whole decade of zero, mm-hmm. of getting no money first.
11: Yep.
10: And then wait to turn it on. And this isn't a segment to tell you not to turn it on or to wait till 70. It's just a segment to say it probably doesn't matter as much as you think it does, or as much as your financial advisor thinks it does, because at the end of the day, it washes out if you don't live long enough. Or if you turn it on, you beat the guy that didn't wait until 70, right? Think about the guy that, you know, that waited till 70 and passes at 69. Well, he lost $360,000 benefit. So over the course of averages, it kind of evens itself out over all of retirees. But I would take that in consideration, that what's your IRA tax plan, which a lot of times that's not factored into this decision. That should be. It could save you real now dollars that maybe make it worth it to delay, where it may not be worth it just looking at it by itself. But you'll say, listen, if we actually don't turn Social Security on, we could save $20,000 or $30,000 in tax savings on our IRA. Okay. That might be worth waiting 3 or 4 years, wait until mid-60s to crank it up. So these are all things that when we're trying to play out when's the right Social Security time to play, I don't want you to get too worked up about it, because as I'm showing you here, it all kind of averages out, right? Like if you live longer and you wait longer, you win. If you wait longer and you die early, you lose. And then flip it. Turn on early and live really long,
11: you win.
10: You could have gotten more, right. But you got an extra 10 years of getting paid. So we can do the math for you, get you comfortable with it. Look at it. We'll show you how the math plays out. But at the end of the day, I don't think this is one of the big, this, I wouldn't call this one of the big 6 or 7 decisions in retirement.
11: Yeah. Some people think it's like the biggest one. Yeah. Yeah. That's what they'll say.
10: It really isn't. Yeah. And I know that I'll get a bunch of flack for that, but it's just math. I'm sorry. Math hurts feelings all the time. facts hurt feelings all the time. And I think people that don't have a lot to offer, financial advisors that don't have a lot to offer, talk all the time about Social Security because they have nothing else to talk. It's not a service. It's just math and a decision. It's like saying how much risk you want. Like, it's not really a service. It's not having a team of CPAs. It's not having a team of attorneys. It's not having a travel agency. It's just math. So it's like, if you're just talking about social, if your financial advisor only talks to you about Social Security or they only do a Social Security seminar, I would put my warning up that they probably don't have any other services worth talking about, because that's a pretty weak service.
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2: But is out. Two other Republicans head to a runoff. I'm Ann Carrick, Fox News. Voters in Louisiana have spoken, ousting GOP U.S. Senator Bill Cassidy.
3: Trump-backed Congresswoman Julia Letlow and State Treasurer John Fleming got the most votes and will face off in a runoff on June 27th. Incumbent Bill Cassidy finished third, ending his bid for re-election. Under Louisiana's election rules, only the top two candidates advanced to the runoff. The result marks a major political defeat for Cassidy. He faced backlash from many Republicans for voting to convict President Trump following the attack on the U.S. Capitol. The primary is being viewed as another test of Trump's influence over the Republican Party. The winner of June's runoff will enter November's general election as the early favorite in a deeply Republican Louisiana.
2: Fox's Chanley Painter. President Trump with a warning, Iran will face a very bad time if a peace agreement is not reached soon. Trey Yingst is in Tel Aviv with the latest.
4: Tension remains high across the Middle East as the region waits to see if the war will resume in the days ahead. So far, diplomatic efforts to reach an agreement have been unsuccessful, with Iran unwilling to make the necessary concessions to reach a deal. President Trump spoke on his return flight from China, indicating that he didn't like the first sentence of the Iranian response to the U.S. proposal.
5: I looked at it, and if I don't like the first sentence, I just throw it away.
6: What was the first sentence?
5: An unacceptable sentence. Because they have fully agreed no nuclear, and if they have any nuclear of any form, I don't read the rest of them.
4: And on Saturday, the USS Gerald R. Ford returned to the United States after a deployment that was the longest for an aircraft carrier since the Vietnam War.
2: Iranian officials continue making defiant statements about their nuclear program, including insisting they will keep enriching uranium. 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
2: New details are emerging in the 2025 murder of two Israeli embassy staffers. Fox's Madeline Rivera has the latest from Washington.
19: Federal prosecutors say Elias Rodriguez was motivated by political bias and hatred. Rodriguez is now facing multiple charges, including murder, terrorism, and hate crimes. Authorities say he planned extensively for this attack, flying to D.C. from Chicago with his gun. Investigators say surveillance video showed Rodriguez shooting 26-year-old Sarah Milgram and 30-year-old Yaron Leshinsky after they left a young diplomat's reception at the Capitol Jewish Museum. As Milgram tried to crawl away, Rodriguez allegedly approached her and shot more rounds. Court papers state Rodriguez then went inside the museum. He displayed a red keffiyeh and said, "I did it for Palestine, I did it for Gaza," and as police officers removed him from the building, he called out, "Free Palestine."
2: Rodriguez pleaded not guilty. The Justice Department is seeking the death penalty. After a sweeping probe by the U.S. Justice Department and the state of Texas, a Texas children's hospital will stop administering puberty blockers to children and pay $10 million in penalties. More details from Fox's Deborah Valentine.
10: Texas Children's Hospital in Houston has agreed to open a detransition clinic funded by the hospital and stop administering puberty blockers to children. It follows a years-long investigation, which Texas Attorney General Ken Paxton wrote in a statement, found the hospital fraudulently billed Texas Medicaid for unallowable and illegal gender transition interventions. Paxton also revealed the settlement mandated TCH fire five woke doctors who performed gender transition surgeries on children. Deborah Valentine, Fox News.
2: Napoleon Solo wins this year's Preakness Stakes, holding off Iron Honor at Laurel Park. Kentucky Derby winner Golden Tempo skipped the race, leaving a wide open field. I'm Ann Carrick, and this is Fox News.
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11: A long-standing closure on the Davison. M8, the Davison eastbound, still shut down at the lodge due to an accident that occurred in that area shortly before 4:30 this morning. So please just avoid it. And because of this accident, M8, the Davison westbound at the lodge, the left lane's still closed. So this is another area, if you can, to avoid. And I'm Lorna Stevens, WJR, Traffic and Weather first.
13: Clouds will increase this morning and during the afternoon. There will be a slight chance for a thunderstorm with a high in the mid-80s. Partly cloudy tonight with a low falling to 65 and up to 90 tomorrow with gusty winds and a few afternoon showers. From the Weather Channel, I'm meteorologist Jeff Marr on 760 WJR, where Michigan comes to talk.
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1: And a good Sunday morning, Detroit, to everyone across the Great Lakes State of Michigan. Welcome to JR Sunday. It's great to have you with us on this, at least, guys, a beautiful Sunday morning on the west side of Michigan. We're over at Lakeshore Resort in Saugatuck, Michigan, and it's just fabulous over here.
2: Morning, Mark. I've never been to Saugatuck. I've always heard about it, and I hear it's a great place to visit, but I've never been there.
1: Fun little city. Let's jump right into the Detroit Pistons. I departed Detroit. The Cavs were up 3-2. Pistons took care of business on the road, and we're headed tonight, 8 o'clock, Game 7.
2: Again, for the second straight series, the Pistons stave off elimination in Game 6 and force a Game 7 back at home.
3: You know, a former Piston used to have this saying, if it ain't rough, it ain't right. That was Rip Hamilton. And I think this Pistons team has adopted that.
1: They really haven't. It's going to be interesting to see what happens here in Game 7. And I don't think anybody can forecast, because nobody's been able to forecast any of these series or any of these games. The shifts that have taken place throughout the games and the shifts that have taken place within the series has really made it interesting for the Pistons. It's they go down, 3-1? They go down 3-2. And we're going to see what happens tonight, right, guys?
3: Pistons by 25.
2: You know, it's interesting. traditionally, historically, James Harden does not do well in Game 6 or Game 7 of playoff series, even though he's got a couple MVPs but no championships to his name. And he is a Hall of Famer. He did not have a good game. Donovan Mitchell did not have a good game. So, and the Pistons bench really helped. And Jalen Duren, he finally showed up you know, in the playoffs. So it's all going to depend on if it's turnovers, the benches for both teams, and if Cleveland can get hot shooting from 3-point, because they live and die with that. This is going to determine the game.
1: With the Cavaliers, it really seems like Harden has been the pulse of where they go. If he's playing well, the Cavs are playing well. If he gets shut down or gets into the turnover situation that he was in early on in the series and in the first series, they struggle. You know, it's Harden seems to be, in my opinion, kind of the pulse of what the Cavs are going to be able to do against the Pistons tonight.
2: I would agree. He had the most turnovers last game of the whole series that he's had. So we'll see what happens. It'll be great. It's 8 o'clock tonight. It's Amazon Prime, so I'm sure people are not really happy about the fact that it's not on network television.
3: Horrible.
1: Now, what time is Spin on Golf tonight?
2: Spin on Golf tonight is at 6, so okay. That'll be done
1: so
2: at 7.
1: Do a preview. Yeah, you'll be good to go, right?
2: Listen, we got the PGA Championship that is still very close. I don't know if you happened to see last night on Netflix the Ronda Rousey fight that lasted 17 seconds.
3: This morning, because I go to bed early, I'm here early, I watched this fight blind, didn't know what happened. No idea what happened.
2: 17 seconds done.
3: 17
2: over. Like, it was like the old days watching Mike Tyson.
3: And then Carano, she jumps up and she's just smiling, and then they hug, and you're like, now wait a minute.
1: I wonder how many subscribers they got for that 17 seconds. How many people signed up to watch that?
2: Yeah, it's very interesting, because this is a Jake Paul production with his partner, this MVP. This is the new group that's trying to rival, UFC. So
1: yeah,
2: very interesting. They had, in fact, every match was done. I think they had 5 matches on the card last night, and every match was done in the first round except for one.
3: I was going to say that went
2: to a second round where the guy Diaz got cut so bad that they had to call the fight.
1: What's the one thing, you know, there used to be this big push of paying to watch a specific event. What's the one event that you would actually pay to a cable or over the air or whatever entity,
2: you know,
1: that you would pay money to watch?
2: Back in the day, I used to pay all the time to watch Tyson, and you'd get like a half a round, and then nobody saw when he lost to Buster Douglas, because if I remember correctly, I think it was like in Japan or China or somewhere in the middle of the night, And then we all heard, like, this was before social media, that Mike Tyson had lost to Buster Douglas. And but
1: fight seemed to be the one where most of it's happened, but. Like, if you couldn't watch something, you had to pay. Is it the Super Bowl? Is
2: of course.
1: It,
2: oh, yeah, yeah, right. The Super Bowl, of course.
3: See, I was thinking about it with the NBA playoffs, what we're going, you know, in baseball and all that stuff. How long is it going to be until the NFL, like, starts putting these Sunday night games on Prime or this or that? The Thursday night games already are, right? Yeah. But a lot of the, you know, it's going to get insane.
2: Well, they already do it. You've got Black Friday on Netflix. This year, I know that because it's Broncos Steelers. You've got Christmas Day. You've got some games on Prime, some games.
3: But
2: I'm
3: saying all of them.
2: And then you got the night game on Fox. So this is nothing new for all of these streaming services that they want in on the game.
3: Sure.
1: Yeah. And the leagues are spreading around because they're getting some cash flow from each one of them. And yeah. You know, if you have to watch something on Peacock or NBC or ABC, it's each one of those is a revenue stream. So there you go.
2: I mean, it's I know it drives people crazy, but like we talked about, I don't know if it was during your show last week, was the most important button on the remote. You can't use it. The previous button. You can't do it anymore because you got to.
3: Well, like a Roku remote doesn't even have that.
1: You got to jump to a different stream.
2: And then you got to deal with the buffering, and then you got to get into the stream, and then it makes it really annoying.
3: The easiest way to watch streaming channels are like on your laptop. But who wants to do that? You want to access your TV?
2: Right, then you could have. A lot of the streaming services like YouTube TV will give you the four box. So you can watch the four boxes on one screen. So sometimes it's just better to go to an establishment, but not every establishment is paying for all of the streaming services to get all the games either. So if you're going to watch the Tigers, they might not have the new home of the Tigers.
3: To me, though, with the establishments, it's got to be cheaper to get these streaming services than it was to pay for like DirecTV. I know a lot of places didn't want to do the NFL.
2: You might think so, but I don't know because remember when
1: they're starting to add up.
2: Remember when you were cutting the cord? Yeah. I cut the cord. I saved so much money. Yeah, now you got to buy 13 streaming services to make up. And even if it's like from $8 to $14 a streaming service, it's still going to add up to be able to watch what you want to watch.
1: Yeah. It's also fragmented now, and you got to add 1, 2, 3. I've got probably, 8 platforms that I have?
2: Yeah.
1: I'm probably low, compared to many others. But I do know one thing. Streaming with a hardwire is better than Wi-Fi because we're coming to you. I'm standing on one foot with one arm in the air trying to keep the connection, and we're going to have one heck of a show coming out over here from Saugatuck at Lakeshore Resort. We'll be back with you. We got a full lineup today, a lot of exciting things talking about. We'll be back with it right after this.
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1: And welcome back to JR Sunday. We're coming to you from the shores of Lake Michigan in Saugatuck. I think our next guest is on the shores of Lake Michigan on the other side over in Chicago for some family enjoyment and some exciting things that were happening in his life. But for all of us, what he's bringing to us on Monday, June 22nd, the 68th edition of the Ford Fireworks are set to take place over the Detroit River. Tony Michaels joins us now here on JR Sunday. Good morning to you, my friend.
12: Hey, top of the morning to you, and beautiful day. Actually, I got back from Chicago last night.
1: Well, so, look at you, moving around.
12: Yeah, absolutely. How are you, Mark? Doing
1: good? We're doing great. It's that time of year where we start thinking about all the fun events over the summer, and of course, the Ford Fireworks really is the launch of the deep part of summer, of when it starts, when people get together, have a great time. What's coming up exciting this year?
12: Well, I'll tell you, we are just honored to be able to do this. It's such a big event in our city, 65, 66 years, and, you know, it really all kicks off. We've got Techno Memorial Weekend, then you go to the Chevrolet Detroit Grand Prix presented by Lear, and then here come the Ford Fireworks. And Mark, I say this every year, and I really mean it. In fact, Patrick Burrow, the choreographer, and I've been talking almost every day, and we have jammed more fireworks into this show than we have ever even thought we could put in a 24-hour show. And it is going to be pretty spectacular along the Detroit River. And I just urge people to come downtown, take it in. We do have some tables available to the fundraiser, which is right up on the parking deck with food all night and so on. In fact, we're right on schedule with tables sold, but we do have some left, just like last year. And you go to parade.
1: Before you go on, I want to make sure listeners can understand, you know, when you do big events like this, it takes funding in place. Fireworks aren't free. Yeah, the way that you set up security and all of that, it's not free. How can our listeners chime in and be part of the experience, but also, you know, have front row, best tables, all those things, help the fireworks, but then have a great time? How do they find out about getting those?
12: Yeah, you go to parade.org, and it's the fundraiser. We're right up on top of Center Garage, just right next to Hart Plaza. It's $3,500 a table for 10. It goes directly to the parade company to put on all the things that we do. We put over 2,000 people up there, Mark, and there are tables available. We're right on schedule as far as tables sold. We sell out every year, and there's food and drink by Andiamo, WDIV, broadcast live from the fundraiser. There's the singer contest in WDIV right there. It is kids' games, fun. You've been there, and we're just so proud to be able to do that, but it's necessary. It's necessary to put that on because, look, Ford Motor Company is phenomenal. You know, it's the sponsor of this, but we do need a few more dollars to put these things on, and we can't thank people enough. So go to theparade.org and grab a table. There's nothing like this, and it's very casual. As you know, it's short polo shirts,
1: It is, and what you deliver to the folks that come, you know, the opportunity to go through all the activations that are in the parking deck, and you come out. And from a business standpoint, you're there with everyone in the community. It's a best place to network, get together with people, and really make connections that are not only enjoyable but can have a business connection to it.
12: Oh, no question. It is just it's so casual, and it's so good. And, yeah, every company that you can think of has a table or is buying a table, and the people go up, and there's kids and wives, and it is just it's one of those real magic moments in our city. And then there's the show right in front of you, and which is really positioned for Hart Plaza, you know, because the three barges are set, and it is going to be one spastic show in Detroit. And, Mark, I have to mention the Detroit Police Department. Chief Bettison and his team are phenomenal. We have safety summits. We've already had one. We have another on June 9th right at the parade company with over 100 law enforcement people. From DPD to Homeland Security, it goes FBI, it goes on and on and on. And the support to these events is incredible, just incredible to pull these off safely.
1: I absolutely agree with you. You know, we're planning some exciting things around the Rocket Classic, but you look at the NFL Draft, the Final Four, those are a nuisance to most police forces. They're like, please don't do these, we have to work extra. Not in our case. In our case, they want our city to thrive, they keep it safe, and they do collaborate. Before we've got a few minutes left, and I want to make sure I do due diligence of everything that you work on. And there's a weekend coming up here at Thanksgiving. We're going to have the Hobnobble Gobble presented by Ford, the Strategic Staffing Solutions Turkey Trot, America's Thanksgiving Parade presented by Gardner White. You've got the Lions and the Bears at 1 o'clock. That's on Fox. And that's going to be followed by a Michigan State-Arkansas game over at Little Caesars Arena, also on Fox. The parade is not the 99th, and it's not the 101st. This is going to be an incredible Thanksgiving in Detroit this year.
12: Yeah, it really is. I mean, how many things actually go 100 years in our country and are healthy and thriving due to the great support? So we are constantly planning the 100th. It just literally goes on and on and on. And we're not going to make any announcements, Mark, until after the Ford fireworks. We respect Ford, everything they've done. It's an amazing event. But after the Ford fireworks, a couple weeks, 3 weeks after, we'll start leaking things out there. And it's going to be just one of those magic moments in our city. And, yeah, all of those things taking place that day and kicking off with the S3 Turkey Trot coming down Woodward. And then here comes the 100th parade down Woodward Avenue. And just so there's no confusion, Mark, the parade started in 1924. But it took 2 years off for the war. Mm-hmm. And so thus the 100th time in 2026 coming down Woodward. There is a lot of great announcements. I think you're going to see some great celebrities. There's going to be a huge Grand Marshal announcement coming, and just so much more. So much more. It's, we're so proud to be able to steward this. You know, it's 100 years in Detroit. It's exciting. It really is.
1: Well, we're excited, and I think you look at both of these, and I've said it before, and I'll say it again and again and again. The two events that you do are the ways it brings people together from all areas of the state, of the city of Detroit. You are a blending component of what's good about the state of Michigan and about Detroit, and you are appreciated by so many people. When they see you, Tony Michaels, they smile because you bring so many smiles.
12: Well, I have the greatest team on earth, and they bring the smiles. We just try to do everything better every time. That's what we do. Because you think about these, Mark, we view these as owned by the people, these events. And it's our job to deliver the best that we can deliver with the assets that we have. And that makes us proud to be able to do that.
1: Well, one of these days we're going to have to get you on Spin on Golf. Dave Rieger is the producer of that show, and it seems like you start every Sunday with golf, so you should talk about it. Are you on a golf course this morning?
12: I have a President's Cup match this morning. I'm standing on the range.
1: Well, maybe Dave will call you tonight and get your score and how you performed in the President's Cup.
12: No.
1: Oh, Tony Michaels, you are one of the best, and we appreciate all that you do for the city of Detroit. We're looking forward to my only disappointment this year is that the Rocket Classic and the fireworks are not on the same week, because that's always been a fun connection. But we're going to be out there June 22nd along with you and so many others, and we thank you for bringing that to our city.
12: Thank you, Mark, and please buy a table if you're out there. We have a few left. Thank you.
1: You got it. Okay. Tony Michaels, thank President and CEO of the Parade Company. Get your tables, and we're going to be back here on JR Sunday right after this quick break.
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11: 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I did. I love this stuff. Listen, Brickhouse Nutrition been with me for a long time. 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True story, I never minded being 235, but you know what minded? My knees that were falling apart and my back. 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
1: And welcome back to JR Sunday. We're coming to you live today from Saugatuck, Michigan, one of the great spots in our state, and there's so many of them to travel to. I've not spent much time over here, and frankly, I've been here a couple times, and each time you come, you see more things, you get more experiences, great restaurants, and of course, there's nothing like sitting on the shoreline of a large body of water and just letting a little relaxation creep into your life. Speaking of relaxation, we were talking with Tony Michaels about the parade company and the work they do with the Ford fireworks, as well as America's Thanksgiving Parade presented by Gardner White. And those are moments that you share with family. You have great times. And as you look at sports, the excitement of the Lions, the grit, the intensity. You look at what's going on with the Pistons right now. And, of course, being hockey town, we all want to see our Red Wings make their way back into the playoff. The sport that may be the most connecting and relaxation, you think about dads and sons. You think about couples going where you can have conversations, is baseball. And the Detroit Tigers is one of the great parks in America, in Comerica, that park that's going to get renamed here soon. Our Tigers are a team that are fun to watch. They're competitive, and it's exciting to go out. Right now, they're hosting the Blue Jays, 1-1 so far in this series, the deciding game today at 1:40 out at Comerica Park. And Jason,
21: yeah,
1: let's break down these Tigers.
21: Oh, man. Do we have to? No, I'm just joking. So, yeah, still 4.5 games back, 6 games under .500, 8 out of 10 they've lost. Now, Jack Flaherty toes the rubber today. He has been wildly inconsistent this year. I believe he's got an ERA of about 573 and a whip of 170. He has walked so many people this year. He's still striking guys out, but, man, it has been rough. And hopefully he can get it on track. This series is not a lot of runs scored, so hopefully he can get a good start under his belt here and get him back on track. Tarek's Gould is throwing already, by the way. He's playing catch already.
1: Shocking.
21: So, right? So he's not human. He's just not human. But I right. heard the surgery wasn't as bad as they thought it was going to be as far as the preparation or whatever they do. So that'd be nice. If it is a 6-week timetable, oh, God, we need him.
1: Yeah, we do need him. And as you look at, we're talking about the pace of NBA series and how they've gone back and forth. The baseball season's a long season. And
21: a lot of ups and downs, yeah.
1: A lot of ups and downs. People kind of judge teams at the All-Star break. What are they like? What are you going to be looking for in the next, let's say in the next month? What are we looking at out of the Tigers?
21: They have got to get the offense going. They strand a lot of runners. It's the same. It just reminds me of the team in the playoffs last year that couldn't score a couple of runs to win that series in Seattle. You see games like yesterday where they lost 2-1. They have got to, you know, certain guys like Spencer Torkelson, who's not hitting for average. Riley Green's hitting over 300, so maybe that's a bad example. But they've got to start hitting better with runners on base. It's a must, because right now when you've got one or two bullpen days and you don't know what you're going to get out of the pitching staff, these guys have got to hit better.
1: And when you look at the standings, there's also, you know, not only how are you playing, but who are you playing. And the Guardians roll into town. They're leading the division right now. Yep. Are those series become, like, are they looking at this one game at a time as just another game? Or when a team that's in first place that you're chasing, does that become a more important
21: series? Oh, big time.
1: What you're looking at? Yeah.
21: Yeah, because if you sweep it, you obviously three games you can gain on them. If you win two, you're only gaining a game. So, yeah, it's definitely a big series coming up here, because I think last week we were talking about how this division was separated by like three games. Now it's separated by five and a half games, and it's just going to keep expanding. Where did the White Sox come from? They're one game out. They've had a good season so far. So, you know, that's a team to attend with. Kansas City, they've dropped to last place, like I thought maybe they would. So, yeah, big series with the Guardians. Because if you get swept, now you're like 7-8 games out. And now it's like, oh, boy.
1: Yeah, you have the Guardians and the Orioles come in, and they're a team that we should be competitive against based on just a quick look at the standings, and then the Angels and the White Sox. So as you look at who's coming up in the pace, there's going to be an opportunity to catch some of those teams that are up there ahead of us.
2: You know what they say, Mark. You can lose you can't win the pennant in April, but you can lose the pennant in April. I would say the same thing for May. You can't win the pennant in May, but you can lose it in May.
1: So don't get, you are our Yoda. Philosophical.
2: Just don't get too far. Don't get too far behind.
1: Yoda Dave.
2: Yes. Just don't get too far behind. That's all I'm going to say.
1: Yeah.
21: You want to Yoda Dave.
2: And it's interesting that you talk about that with obviously the Mandalorian and Grogu coming out this week. So
1: a very good reference for a movie, the movie critic at WJR.
2: There you
1: Dave
2: go.
1: Rieger.
2: But yes.
1: We were talking at the top of this segment, you know, here in Saugatuck, places to visit. You don't have to travel too far in the state of Michigan to get new experiences and dramatically different. One of the things I think back, speaking of movies, is movie productions loved to film in the state of Michigan, especially when we had the tax incentives, because of the variety that they could get in landscape within an hour's drive. So you had like Batman versus Superman going in East Lansing, and they'd use elements there, but you can get the hard urban core of Detroit, and then you can get these beautiful landscapes of farms. You can make it look like an ocean. This is a great state to film from, especially when the incentives were there for them to do so. But my question was going to be, where in this state of Michigan do you guys enjoy traveling, where it's not you're not at work, you're not being forced to go somewhere? Where do you like the state of Michigan as a visit point?
21: You know, for me, it used to be Wixom Lake. Before all that stuff happened in 2020, I have some friends that have a cottage up there. I loved it up there. And to go up there and see no water, now I know they're slowly getting it back. Mm-hmm. But and we do. We have a beautiful state. And I don't, in the last few years, I haven't traveled as much as I have in the past. But I Traverse City. Love Traverse City a lot.
1: Right.
2: I would say
1: great ones close by too. It's
21: yeah.
2: I would say anywhere there are some nice golf courses up north is a great place to go. There's so many different choices and different places to go play, and just great. I mean, just wonderful courses. But it's also cool to just sometimes just come to downtown Detroit lately. There's a lot of stuff to do down here.
1: Yeah. Grand Rapids is another city that's really, we drove through there on the way over, and new amphitheaters up. The soccer stadium is, you know, well under completion. They have the overhangs up and everything. And that city's kind of a hidden gem. There's a lot of energy there. There's a lot of philanthropic support of what they're doing in the city. They work together from the Van Andels to the DeVosses. The late Peter Secchia still has funding that goes into the city. And we're going to be talking with Rich McKeegan in the next segment. They opened up their amphitheater on Friday night with Lionel Richie, and I'm excited to hear some of his comments.
2: Believe it or not, Mark, I have never been to the Upper Peninsula, though, here in Michigan.
1: Oh,
2: so neither have I. I don't know what we would find up there. I know there's some good golf up there also, but I don't know there what is. Other. I mean, there's the... I always hear about the mystery spot, I guess, is where, right when you go over the into
1: right
2: the
1: when
2: upper.
1: You get over, yeah.
2: But I have never been to the. I have never been now. Maybe when I was a baby, my parents took me up to the UP. I don't remember, but I've never gone up there. So I would assume
1: Iron
2: that
1: Mountain for obvious reasons.
2: It's, obviously, you know,
1: Iron
2: yes.
1: Mountain way up there.
2: Yes. So obviously. I may be missing some cool stuff up in the UP.
21: I don't know. I hear they're mostly Packer fans up there, so you might not be missing much.
1: You might not be. It is a great place to go. There's a great golf course in Iron Mountain that you would love, where Mariucci and Izzo used to have their big fundraiser. They've obviously invested a lot in their hometown with rec centers and other things. And a dip in chilly Lake Superior is always fun there in Grand Marais. So there's some fun spots up in the UP that you might or might not like, Dave.
2: Okay.
1: You know, pitch a tent along the river.
2: I don't know. I'm not much of a camper. I'm not much
1: of
2: a camper.
1: Yeah, thank you. That's why I said you might.
2: No. What do they call that when you go camping and you've got
1: glamping.
2: Like the...
1: Glamping. You want the... Yeah.
2: Yes.
1: You want to be able to jump in the shower and...
2: Yes, I definitely 100%...
1: Have your hot coffee ready for you when you wake up.
2: Definitely 100%.
21: I don't know a lot of people anymore that do tent camping.
2: No hardcore camping for this guy.
1: Well, I have it, but I will admit, I have a queen-size bed that's not an inflatable. You just lay it down in there, and it's like the comforts of home.
21: There you go.
1: But we'll be back here on JR Sunday. We got a lot more great guests coming up right after this.
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1: And welcome back to JR Sunday. As we were talking in the prior segment, Grand Rapids is really one of those special cities in America, and not just the state of Michigan, and they're thriving and doing so many wonderful things. They had a big weekend, and much of that is due to the our next guest, who is an individual, an amazing leader, an individual that just really is always looking for ways to create wonderful experiences for others, particularly those in Grand Rapids and those that are Grand Rapids destination bound. Rich McKeegan, who is the general manager of, there's about 20 venues I got to rattle off here, but Van Andel, DeVos Place, DeVos Performance Hall, AccuSure Amphitheater, Amway Stadium. First of all, a dear, dear friend. Welcome to JR Sunday, Rich.
6: Mark, thank you very much. Great to speak with you.
1: You as well. In Grand Rapids, just an unbelievable weekend. You opened it up on Friday. Tell our listeners what folks that either live there or found their way to Grand Rapids this weekend enjoyed.
6: You know, it was pretty cool. The AccuSure Amphitheater opened up Friday evening, sold out Lionel Richie show. Thanks in large part to Greg Williams, the founder of AccuSure. They've got both a personal and professional relationship with Lionel. So when we had the date set, he called up Lionel and said, would you play? And he said he would. And there's 12,000 people that are really happy he said he would. The weather cooperated, which is always a curveball with the outdoor venues. But if you're not familiar with the venue, 12,000 plus capacity amphitheater, right along the river in Grand Rapids, downtown. So it was a truly magical night, and I know that is a term that maybe gets overused, but I'm telling you the comments that I've heard from folks since Friday night have just been overwhelming. So it really was magical.
1: And over the weekend, you know, not Lionel Richie's not enough. You then opened up the doors and had a celebration all Saturday long, if I understand right, where folks could come in and see it firsthand, see the venue, see the facility, and kind of start to dream about all the shows that you have lined up coming in there over the summer, and then it's going to be for years to come.
6: No, you're right. We had a public open house. We started it at 11 a.m. yesterday, went till 10 p.m. So it was a long day yesterday, a long couple of days, but really good days. We probably had about 12,000 people through the building over the course of the day. Had some concession stands open, had some very friendly pricing for the concession stands. Weren't looking to make money, was just another opportunity to kind of have our team tested and work running the equipment, because again, this is all very new. It was pretty cool standing at the entrance, and as people walked in, seeing and hearing audibly, people go, wow, it's a striking building. And you're right, we've got almost 50 shows on the books for this summer. We were hoping for like maybe 35. So the entertainment industry out of New York, Nashville, and L.A. Have been very bullish on this market for years. And when we started talking to them about this building a couple of years ago, they were also very bullish. And they've backed up that bullishness by putting a lot of shows into the amp.
1: Grand Rapids has always been this kind of hidden gem. And I'm kind of curious, as you talk to some of the residents, we drove through there on our way to Saugatuck just this week, and you see the skyline, you can see the stadium, you can see the amphitheater. When you start to get this, is there a little worry that maybe the magic dust of Grand Rapids might change and really become a place that is going to boom to a level that maybe it hasn't experienced before?
6: I think just the opposite, Mark, and we're kind of saying the same things, though. I think that magic dust doesn't go away. I think there's more of it in the air. And I think that this community really is at a point where not with just these two venues. These two venues are really stimulators. They're the first dominoes to fall towards a lot of other development. The intent is, well, the plan is to put the Rapids back in the river, and that work is starting now. So in another year or so, we're going to have whitewater right through the middle of town, recreational whitewater that someone could put in a canoe or a kayak or an inner tube. And as awesome as it is, that whitewater becomes calm right at the amphitheater. So we're going to have people literally pulling out of the river right at the amphitheater site. I think it'll be like McCovey Cove. I think people will be hanging out there on show nights in the water. So there's so much momentum going on right now that I think more people are going to be aware of this community. And I think the community is going to continue to get bigger and better and be able to not just accommodate all of this newness to it, but I think it's going to be a snowball effect, and there's going to be more and more and more down the road.
1: That's a great perspective, because and I'm glad to hear that, and I believe it as well. It's a great city to go to. Rich McKeegan, we go back to the days. We've known each other for decades, back to when you golf in kilts and beat me to a drum every time we got on a golf course. You look at the work you're doing as a leader, and do you sometimes have to pinch yourself, you know, coming from Canada to Grand Rapids, and now you're just kind of like the maestro of so many wonderful things that are happening in your community. And I know the way that you have relationships with the city leaders and folks that are there. And now you are one of the leaders. And it's been fun to watch your career. And I hope you can appreciate all the good that you're doing for folks.
6: You know, I appreciate you saying that, Mark. The practice of servant leadership. So I'm really just one of many getting this stuff done, and I genuinely mean that. But it is pretty cool to be here. You've heard me say it before. I told my wife, Terry, we'd be here 3 years, and right, it'll be 28 years in September. So it has given me both the personal and the professional opportunities that I would have liked, and normally someone in my profession has to move to enjoy. So that's been great. And it's allowed me opportunities to develop relations like

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1: And it's going to do a tremendous amount of good for the development of the West Side, which is already kind of booming. 8,500 capacity soccer stadium, built for an independently owned and managed MLS Next Pro. So that's the AAA version of MLS. AC Grand Rapids is the team name. And they're going to start play in 27. So I think I get the keys for that joint in less than a year. So to have two spectacular buildings open in less than a year, it's going to be awesome.
2: That's amazing. The work you do, and those of us that have been around you, we're so proud of what you've done and the way you've done it, the way you've looked, listened, and responded to deliver some of the great, great amenities of City of Grand Rapids, State of Michigan, and you are valued and appreciated, my friend.
1: Bob, nice of you to say, and I appreciate being on air with you.
2: Yeah. Rich McKeegan, the general manager, Grand Poobah of so many great things in Grand Rapids. And we will be back here on JR Sunday right after the top of the hour.
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2: A major midterm primary. I'm Paul Stevens, Fox News. A runoff election now will be held in Louisiana for the Republican U.S. Senate nomination after no candidate won a majority of the vote in Saturday's primary.
3: Trump-backed Congresswoman Julia Letlow and her state treasurer, John Fleming, got the most votes and will face off in the runoff on June 27th. Incumbent Bill Cassidy finished third, ending his bid for re-election. Under Louisiana's election rules, only the top two candidates advanced to the runoff. The result marks a major political defeat for Cassidy. He faced backlash from many Republicans for voting to convict President Trump following the attack on the U.S. Capitol. The primary is being viewed as another test of Trump's influence over the Republican Party.
2: And that's Fox's Chan Lee Painter. On the Democratic side, Jamie Davis advancing to a runoff, but the second spot remaining too close to call between Nicholas Albares and Gary Crockett. President Trump warning Iran will face a, quote, very bad time, unquote, if a peace agreement is not reached soon.
4: Out of the UAE, officials say that a drone attack against a nuclear power plant caused a fire at a generator on the outskirts of the facility. This is a significant attack and likely conducted by the Iranian regime. It comes as tension continues to rise across the Middle East as the region waits to see if the war will resume in the days ahead. So far, efforts toward a diplomatic solution with Iran have been unsuccessful, with officials in Tehran unwilling to make the necessary concessions to reach a deal. President Trump spoke on his return flight from China, indicating he didn't like the first sentence of the Iranian response to the U.S. peace proposal.
5: I looked at it, and if I don't like the first sentence, I just throw it away.
4: All of this comes as the Iranians have accused the United States of changing their negotiating position.
2: Meantime, Iran says it'll keep enriching uranium. That was Fox's Trey Yingst in Tel Aviv. 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
2: After 326 days at sea, a key big Navy ship is finally back home.
6: The world's largest aircraft carrier is back home in Virginia after an 11-month deployment, the longest since the Vietnam War. USS Gerald R. Ford and two other destroyers docking at Naval Station Norfolk Saturday with about 5,000 sailors aboard, waiting to see their families for the first time since June. During its lengthy deployment, the carrier supported the U.S. war with Iran and the capture of Nicolas Maduro when he was Venezuela's president. The Secretary of War, Pete Hegseth, was on hand for the arrival, telling crew members, quote, "You didn't just accomplish a mission, you made history." John Saucier, Fox News.
2: Russia's President Vladimir Putin said to meet with China's leader Xi Jinping during a two-day trip to Beijing next week.
7: The Kremlin announcing the trip less than 24 hours after President Trump finished his own state visit to China, saying in a statement that Putin's trip, planned for May 19th and 20th, had already been scheduled to coincide with the 25th anniversary of the 2001 Sino-Russian Treaty of Friendship. The two leaders are expected to discuss bilateral relations as well as key international and regional issues and economic cooperation. Jane Fergus, Fox News.
2: Napoleon Solo wins this year's Preakness Stakes.
8: Two to the final furlong. Napoleon Solo still there. Iron Otter on the outside. Cannot get him. Napoleon Solo and Paco Lopez have won the Preakness.
2: And that call, courtesy NBC Sports and Peacock, Napoleon Solo rallying past Iron Honor to win the Preakness at Laurel Park, earning his first victory of the year. Kentucky Derby winner Golden Tempo skipping the race, leaving a wide open field of 14. This year's Preakness was moved from Pimlico because the Baltimore racetrack is being rebuilt. I'm Paul Stevens, and this is Fox News.
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9: On M8, the Davison at the Lodge, all lanes are now open. That accident has completely cleared. And I-94 westbound at Merriman, we've got an accident. Now, it's on the right shoulder, but please be careful in that area. Plymouth Road eastbound at I-275, several lanes reported to be blocked because of an accident, so plan on delays. And I'm Lorna Stevens for WJR Traffic and Weather First.
10: Clouds will increase on the Sunday with a slight chance for an afternoon thunderstorm as the high hits 85. Partly cloudy tonight with a low in the mid-60s, and windy and even hotter tomorrow with a few afternoon showers and a high near 90. From the Weather Channel, I'm meteorologist Jeff Maher on 760 WJR, where Michigan comes to talk.
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14: And welcome back to JR Sunday, coming to you today from Saugatuck, Michigan, over on the Lake Michigan side of the state. So many people in the Detroit area do just absolutely wonderful things for others. And I think when you can positively impact our youth in our area in ways that opens up both their eyes and ears to experiences, to form goals and how to approach life in a positive way, that's one of the greatest gifts you can give in your community. Carl Bentley, he is the CEO of First Tee of Greater Detroit. And he has that opportunity and does an incredible job. He and his board and all the volunteers that work with First Tee of Greater Detroit. Carl, first of all, good morning to you, my friend. Welcome to JR Sunday.
15: Good morning, Mark. Thanks for having me. Really appreciate it. And you're in a beautiful part of the state. That side of Michigan, I think, is rivals any Caribbean shoreline.
14: Well, we are blessed to live in a state that has so many wonderful experiences, and that's what you do for so many youth in our areas, give them wonderful experiences. And talk, before we get into maybe some of the events that you have coming up, about what the mission, the goal, and the work that you do through First Tee with Detroit youth and the impact that you have.
15: Absolutely. I really appreciate you having me on to share that our mission is we enable kids to build a strength of character that empowers them through a lifetime of new challenges by seamlessly integrating the game of golf with life skills curriculum. We create learning experiences that build inner strength, self-confidence, and resilience that kids can carry to everything they do. And as you know, in life mirrors the game of golf. You're going to have a good shot. Okay. You're going to make a great decision. You're going to have a bad shot, okay, then you got to make a different decision. As you go along in life, okay, we build that rigor within the kids, okay, to start to think that way.
14: As kids enter the program, do you see that there are certain elements that you and others with the organization can put in front of the kids that kind of give you the look or the response of, I had no idea this was out there. I had no idea that I could do this. Is that some of the positive feedback that you get through through the experience with First Tee?
15: Absolutely. We like to, one of the things that we share with the kids is that golf is fun, okay? You find a place to be safe, to fail, okay? It's also where kids can feel excited about growing as they see their progress, okay, in a great shot over a bad shot or a putt. Mark, I just want to say that 85% of our kids, okay, that will go through our program in 2 years, they will see a significant increase in their grades in school, okay, and they become better siblings, all of the things, okay, because golf is that vehicle that creates the environment, okay, in your brain now, okay, that everything, you have another chance to get it right if you learn from what you did just now.
14: That resonates with me so much, Carl. You know, I used to be in a program called the Failure Lab where you would speak about failures in your life, and I think it's important for kids in today's world with social media where they see all these people with these perfect things that nothing goes wrong, and yet something goes wrong with all of us. We have failures every day, even at my age of 63. You know, you're going to fail at stuff constantly, and getting that that's the norm, but there's also ways to respond to that failure in positive ways.
15: Absolutely. And once you start to give kids that space, okay, to know that it's safe to fail, all right, and that, you know, that it's not the end of the world, they learn from that very quickly. We are so proud, Mark, to know that we have a kid this year that was selected by the National First Tee program to go on to a leadership series. He'll be going off to college next year. And this is a kid that's been with us for the better part of 5-6 years, okay? We had kids last year, okay, that we gave a scholarship to that went to Michigan State. They have been with us for 10 years. And these are kids, okay, that stay with our program and they learn, you know, how to be better humans. All right, and they go on to greatness. I have a kid this year that's coming back just real quickly from school. I think she's in her senior year. She went through our program, went through Midnight Golf program. She's coming back to be our volunteer coach this year. It's a wonderful program.
14: That's amazing. We're talking with Carl Bentley. He is the CEO of First Tee of Greater Detroit. You have some events coming up, and I think the fiduciary side of what you do is so important because it takes dollars to create the programming that you do, and it takes donors and folks to step forward and want to help you on your mission. The Game Changer Golf Classic, it's coming up Monday, June 29th. Still, it's at Wabik Country Club.
15: Yes.
14: Is there still an opportunity? Is there still an opportunity for folks to sign up and be part of that event? Is it sold out? Can folks, and if they can, how do you find out more information about participating in that event?
15: Well, I'm gonna book in it with you. Go to firsttgreaterdetroit.org and you click on the events page and you pop right down to that second event. It's called the Game Changer, and yes, there is space for additional donors, space for additional sponsors, and I just want to say that every dollar that comes into First Tee goes to supporting our kids. We are continuing to see a growth in our area. Last year, we were awarded through First Tee National the opportunity to serve Washtenaw County. So we will have kids starting out there this summer at Springdale, and we continue to work with folks at Eastern Michigan. So your donations at firsttgreaterdetroit.org go a long way. And then later on this summer, for those that don't golf but see value in supporting our kids, we're having a cruise on August 12th, Thursday, August 12th, on the Ovation yacht.
14: That's right there at the Jefferson Beach Marina. Carl, I can't thank you enough. We love the relationship we have with you at the Rocket Classic, and seeing the kids out there and collaborating with you in positive ways. I thank you so much for joining us here on JR Sunday this morning.
15: Mark, I can't thank you enough. I'm looking forward to being a part of Rocket Classic for the 7th year.
14: As are we. Carl Bentley, the CEO of First Tee of Greater Detroit, and we'll be back here on JR Sunday from Saugatuck, Michigan, right after this.
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14: And welcome back to JR Sunday, live from the shores of Lake Michigan here in Saugatuck at Lakeshore Resort. An incredible few days here in Saugatuck. The wedding of Brian Cherry and Carly Dietz, and it might have been one of the more unusual wedding productions I've ever been around. Junior Johnson's joining us. He's my future best friend. And it's great to have you with us on JR Sunday.
17: Great to be here, Mark. Thank you.
14: When you look at this wedding, it was produced by Trailer Events, Event Theory, so many others. I don't even know where to start to begin to describe, from the dinner on the shore to last night ended with dancing in the woods. An unbelievable experience.
17: It was over the top. You know, you couldn't, first of all, it's the weather. Like, the weather made this event this weekend absolutely superb up here. We lucked out and got July in May.
18: Right.
17: And
18: there were a few scary moments because it got chilly and then a thunderstorm came in the middle of the night, but not during the day.
17: Exactly.
18: Yeah,
17: you're right. It was absolutely superb. And then you go from just the visual of this place. Mm-hmm. You know, Andrew and his team at Lakeshore really put this place together. This is a mom and pop's place that really shined for us. And then, you know, Event Theory came in with Kristen and put stuff together, you know, that was just 100% amazing.
18: Right.
17: You know, from the tents and the tables and the flowers and the drums, you know, and the ceremonies and the food, you know, the abundance of food that just ran around.
18: And then they had magicians and tarot card readers
17: and cigar fire throwers and people climbing on ropes and hanging from things. And
18: I think Carly had more to do with that than Brian. it was so much fun. I've not spent a lot of time in Saugatuck, and we're sitting here outside right now on a bluff overlooking Lake Michigan. This state has so many wonderful things to offer, and this little village here of Saugatuck is one of them.
17: Absolutely. It's a must come on a bucket list to see. You know, this in the town of Douglas is just really superb. It's an old school place, and it's just fabulous. If you get a chance, you should come up.
18: What was your highlight of the wedding process this weekend here in Saugatuck?
17: It's hard to say. It's like the final picture. I think yesterday afternoon when everyone was dressed and we were all standing out here and the flowers and everything got done, like just that final visual was just the most breathtaking. Everything about it. The sunset wedding on the pier down there, it just was, you couldn't get anything better. The cold plunge on Saturday morning when we all jumped into the lake.
18: Let me give you one person that I watch maybe more than the bride and the groom, and that's the patriarch of the Dietz family that was here. And the joy, Paul Dietz is battling Parkinson's, and he did not let that slow him down one bit. I had an opportunity to talk with him about Kirk Gibson and the work he's doing. The joy in Paul's face throughout this whole weekend is something I will never forget.
17: Absolutely, absolutely. And he was honored to be here and every waking moment of it. And he didn't let, like you said, the Parkinson slow him down at all. Like he got up and he made his speeches and he did his thing and he walked the four flights of stairs all the way down with no problem several times. And he just,
18: with you by his side, I think, a few times. Yeah,
17: but that's what family does for each other. Right. So it was fabulous overall, 100%.
18: I also want to bring up the new relationship. I'm now the tournament director of the Rocket Classic. You had a big part in launching it back in 18 and 19 when the first event took place. You're back in the reins of making that place look beautiful. Talk about the work that you do every day and how that's going to translate to what we're going to do. I gave you a really modest budget, but we're going to make that budget work in a positive way for the classic.
17: Absolutely. It's my pleasure and my honor to come back, you know, to do this event again. You know, it's going to be much different from the first year because the first year we went all out. And
18: we might find some funds to do a little bit more, but we just got to get this thing going.
17: We're going to. And you know, and to working up to it, like I'm a member of the Detroit Golf Club, so I have pride in it. I think of that place as my second home. And so I have a lot of pride, and I do a lot of work for the club outside of this event that's coming up. And so leading up to it, my team is going to make sure that we give it its best shot to look its best like it always has. And then we would do for you what we do. We would make it look great and bring the flowers in and bring the staff in to make this event beautiful, you know, and under budget.
18: When you talk it, well, we'll talk about that. When you talk about plants and flowers and you're making a presentation for an event like that, you've got pro golfers on the course, you've got the structure, you got the beauty of the reimagined and renovated Detroit Golf Club course, which is fabulous. What's your approach when you look at it? Like we're looking down a patio right now that's embellished with subtle beauty and plants. How do you go about what's the right thing, whether it's at your home, a business, for placements?
17: It's the scale. It's all about the scale, you know, and what you want to bring in and what's the overall visual. We want a big bang. And so we're going to go in with larger plants and smaller plants in groupings, and we're going to put them together and make them appropriate for the space.
19: Right.
17: So, and that's what I typically do. We plan out now, as we've been talking for the last couple of weeks about it, and we've gotten things rolling, and so we just, it's an eye for me. It's hard to say. Like, I have an eye for this kind of stuff, so I stand back and I look as the structures go up and I look at the walkway, and as we talked about when we first started this, looking at a piece of paper in, you know, in a dining room going, yeah, we want to do the stairs in the corner where the visual is.
19: Right.
17: And we don't want to clutter the tables because we want people to enjoy the tables. And
19: right.
17: So we're going to scale back a little bit and give them a gorgeous look is what we're going for. It's stunning. I want people to be... When you come in, you look at it, but you're not staring at it. I want it to be noticed, but I don't need it to be the focal. I want the course and playing and the camaraderie that you're going to be having with your guest.
18: Right.
17: You know,
18: create comfortable environment.
17: Exactly.
18: What you're doing,
17: and that's what I want to do. I want to bring a sense of someone's home. I don't want it to be commercialized. I want it to be really nice when we show up.
18: We're talking with Junior Johnson. Your day job, you're not going to get rich doing the Rocket Classic.
17: Nope, but not at all.
18: Talk about what you do on a day-to-day basis.
17: I'm a landscaper. We maintain high-end homes and Class A office buildings.
18: Mm-hmm.
17: I've been doing this for north of 30 years now. So we are a landscape maintenance company, you know, and that's what we do. We go out and we do what people just don't want to do anymore. And we keep it on a really high end. We have that eye where... The customer doesn't have to come out and say you forgot something.
18: When you talk about that eye, do you get into situations where the client or the homeowner knows or thinks they know, this is what I want done, but you can look at something and go, but if we go here...
17: Exactly.
18: Is that...
17: Exactly.
18: Because you... And the client or the homeowner has to be receptive to that and not be stubborn of, you know, I want to put this hill here and this there.
17: A lot of homeowners, they do, because they understand. 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I can work with a budget, you know, and we can be budget-friendly. But I do listen to them, but they trust what I bring to the table. That's why they have me.
18: If there's a homeowner out there right now that's like, so how would they get a hold of you? Call me and then
17: call Mark. Call Mark.
18: I'm guessing, knowing you, that most of your clients come in from
17: word of mouth.
18: Word of mouth.
17: Yeah, I don't advertise at all. I've never advertised.
18: Yeah,
17: it's the number on the back of my employee shirts that is my advertisement. I have no names on my vehicles. I don't do anything like that because
18: that's
17: I have
18: awesome.
17: A word of mouth. You know, like I told you the other day, I don't need to rebuild a new house every year. I just need to maintain the one I have.
18: Right.
17: So I want to be content as I get older. And I look at my peers and they're chasing the money. And I just, I don't want to do that.
18: That's a great approach. And I'm sure your clients that you work with appreciate that.
17: Absolutely.
18: And that's where it goes on. Junior Johnson, thanks for all you do. And it's been a blast.
17: Absolutely.
18: Absolutely.
17: Thank you for coming out. I appreciate it. And all the help you gave us to the family.
18: Thank you. And we're going to be back here on JR Sunday right after this short break. We're going to take a visit down to Greektown and talk about all the work that's taking place down there. We'll be back here right after this.
20: 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The All-Pro Legend is back. 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
0: How did I lose weight? And I did. Lean, right here. I did. I love this stuff. 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
18: And welcome back to JR Sunday, coming to you from Saugatuck. We'll be back in Detroit tomorrow, and looking forward to getting back into the city. And one of the great parts of Detroit, of course, is historic Greektown, which is undergoing a very serious renovation in bringing more of a pedestrian flow there. Access to the restaurants has been a challenge for many of them while the construction's been going on. Yanni Dionysopoulos, you're going to help me with that last name, Yanni. I love you, and I love your restaurant. It's my favorite place to go. I love your espresso martinis in particular during the after-work hours, but thanks for joining us on JR Sunday.
24: Thanks for having me. Good morning.
18: Good morning. Navigating from One Campus Marshes over to the Golden Fleece has been a bit of a maze, and soon that maze will no longer be there. It's going to be open to a pedestrian walkway, but let's go to how challenging it's been for your business and others along the Greektown corridor there over the past several months.
24: Definitely been a challenge. Definitely have our obstacles into entering the district for almost a year and a half now. But there's light at the end of the tunnel, and we should have the 500 block at least will be open within a month, we're hoping for.
18: And that's going to be incredible when you think of the Final Four coming in April and having those streets open and having that. It's a gathering place of downtown Detroit in many ways. It's going to be incredible to see the restaurants, the energy, the vibe that comes into that area, not only for big events, but just for the weekends, because the city is humming, and that's such a big part of the city.
24: Absolutely, and it's like a dream come true, or we've been waiting for quite some time after we went through COVID and all the difficulties and the challenges there. We can finally do what we've been wanting for a very long time of offering that European, especially Greek style patio dining with activation of dancing, music, drinking, roasting lambs, all the stuff that we're known for that we take so much pride in doing. We can finally do it at a new whole streetscape for Detroit.
18: My good friend Casey Herbis, who was prior the chief marketing officer for Rocket, introduced me, I guess reintroduced me to the Golden Fleece. And your staff, your team is incredible. They're welcoming. You take your team over there where we come over with groups at lunchtime, and it's just you feel like you're stepping away from the city for a moment, and you're with family when you're in the Golden Fleece.
24: Appreciate it. And that's what we're here for, and that's what we're doing to make sure people get the hospitality that we're worldwide known for as Greeks, and family business for 56 years now. We wouldn't do it any other way.
18: When you look at Greektown, there's a number of businesses that are along that corridor now, you know, everything from Five Guys Burger but to others. But the Greek entrenchment into Greektown is still very strong. It's a destination to go for those kind of experiences. And the partnership that you have with others along that corridor, is it strong? Are you unified in elevating Greektown together as you're competing, I guess, in a way, for folks to come in and dine?
24: Oh, absolutely. One of the reasons why we even got the grant was because of our unification and the common goals and the vision that we all shared and have. To have, since we inherited something, or that legacy we inherited from the previous generations that thrived and made Greektown a worldwide destination here in Detroit, the least we can do is just to continue that legacy, and that's why we're working together to have a new streetscape and to overcome the perception and the challenges that people think Greektown has changed or shifted. It has, because everything changes over the time, but we can guarantee you it's going towards a direction that is family-based, owned businesses. New businesses are opening, have opened, and more to come. There's residential coming, have already come in the area, and more to come. There's just a lot of development coming that goes towards the right direction in order to create that sustainable environment for us to enjoy.
18: We're talking with Yanni. He's the co-owner and manager of Golden Fleece. Go back to the history. When a restaurant's been around as long as I've been alive, you're doing something right. And you look at that history. Do you ever go back and think about when the Golden Fleece started and what your family put into that in the early days and the legacy that you're carrying on today to make sure that you're continuing all that they envisioned back, you know, more than 50 years ago?
24: Absolutely. Every day, that's what keeps me going. And like I said, I owe that to my father and my uncle that started that business April 8th, 1970, 56 years now. And the least we can do is to make sure their legacy continues and people still have their destination of coming from all over the pretty much the world to enjoy our homemade gyros that we're known for. They've been featured on different channels. Food Network, Travel Channel, all that stuff, for our homemade 100% lamb gyros. There's a lot of people have their own version, but we're the only ones. Thank you.
18: Yeah, they are so good. And even at lunch, all onions, put it all on there because they are, it's amazing. It's fun to see you not only in the establishment, you know, most any time we're there, you're either coming and going and you're always around, but I also see you walking the streets of Detroit. As a Detroiter, how proud are you of where the city's coming? You look at, you know, the Campus Martius area and what Dan's doing. You look at what Illich is doing out at LCA, and then you've got Greektown, all walkable. And you're a big part of not just what's happening in Greektown, but what's happening in the city as a whole. Is that something that you feel the difference and you're proud of being a big part of?
24: Oh, absolutely. I remember when I first came back to Detroit 26 years ago, because I was born here but raised in Greece, and I was just 18 years old trying to like navigate around Detroit, figure out to do as an 18-year-old, because I was used to living in Greece. And I was like, oh, I'm downtown, come see me. And they're like, people downtown, there's nothing downtown. Or like, very against it, but they had the other, let's see, other plans back then. And then thank God with all the developments and the movements, suddenly a few years later, like, oh, we're here every day now because Detroit has progressed and moved forward, and Greektown being the only destination back then, now there's in good competition with a lot of other districts, and that's what we're looking forward to be part of the whole renaissance of Detroit right now.
18: Well, your favorite spot of ours, whether we're headed to a concert or a Lions game, it's a good spot to jump into and get a bite to eat or a beverage. And I always love it when you're there in a positive way. And I can't thank you enough for all that you do for the city of Detroit. And I hope you recognize how valuable you are to what this city is.
24: Appreciate that. I'm just doing what I think I should be doing.
18: Just do it one day at a time. That's all we can do. Thanks for joining us here on JR Sunday.
24: And
18: we're going to get all of our folks out there and continue to support what you're doing and what other folks are doing along
24: Appreciate it. Just make a small announcement that the street should be opening soon. Regardless, July 25th is our Greek Heritage Festival again on the new Monroe. So everybody's invited to come participate and enjoy themselves.
18: We will be there, Yanni.
24: Awesome. Thank you again.
18: Okay. Have a great day. Get on out there to the Golden Fleece and all the other great establishments in Greektown, right down in downtown Detroit. It's walkable from almost anything you're doing down there. We'll be back here to wrap it up on JR Sunday from Saugatuck right after this.
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0: How did I lose weight? And I did. Lean, right here. I did. I love this stuff. 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
1: And welcome back to JR Sunday. A big thanks to Ray Teplin, Jason Fissler, Dave Rieger. When you broadcast live and you don't have a producer with you, it's always a little nerve-wracking. And you guys are at the best of walking me through not only technology, but how to get this thing on the air. And you guys did a masterful job. So I thank you. I tip my hat to you. The folks at WJR are incredible, especially the ones that aren't talking. So thanks, guys.
2: You sound great. You did a good job. However you figured it out.
1: Once I found a wire hanging from the outside, it all worked out pretty good. you don't, Dave always says, don't rely on Wi-Fi. Big game tonight. And I do want to mention one thing. When you look at the matchup tonight between the Cavs and the Pistons, how great is this for Dan Gilbert in that he invests in both of those cities so heavy. Of course, he owns the Cavs. We know who he's cheering for tonight. But this series has been just something of great positivity for, I think, of all the good that Dan has done for both Detroit and the city of Cleveland.
2: Yeah, 100%. It's going to be, obviously, he owns the Cavs, so we know you're correct who he'll be rooting for. But obviously, going seven, getting the maximum amount of, you know, fans coming in.
1: Right. Enjoyment of the two cities.
2: Exactly.
1: It's
2: worked out well.
3: It feels like the Pistons have lost more games in these playoffs than they did in the regular season, boy. Two game sevens. What's better, though, in sports than a game seven? There's nothing.
1: Nothing. Hockey, NBA, game seven is the best.
3: As long as your team wins.
1: As long as your team wins. What do you guys even can you forecast what tonight's going to turn out? Both are got to bring it, right? They're both going to come in with expectations that they're going to win. They're going to look at the prior six games and what can they tweak, what can they adjust. And do you expect to see any major adjustments, or do you expect it just to go out and be a grinder?
2: I just expect that it's going to depend what James Harden shows up, what Donovan Mitchell shows up, what Jalen Duren shows up, and does Cade get help from the bench like he did in Game 6? And that's going to really decide it, in my opinion.
1: Yeah.
3: The theory of home court advantage obviously went out the window in the last two games. Now, the Pistons should have won Game 5. Should have been a foul at the end of the game. We could talk about that another time.
1: I heard there was a trip or something.
2: Yeah, NBA said it was the right call.
1: Oh, yeah.
2: But you're right. They shouldn't have been. They were up 9 with 2:34 left.
3: Yeah, right. So. And I was very scared for the Pistons, because when you lose a lead like that, the momentum sometimes, most of the time, carries over into the next game, and the Pistons just handle their business. So I think the home court advantage is gonna mean a lot here tonight, and I think the Pistons win by Pistons by 18.
1: Oh, really? Okay.
2: Oh, you're calling for a blowout, huh?
3: I'm calling for a little bit of a blowout. Yep. Okay. Yeah,
2: I don't think so.
3: And what's nice too,
2: I think it's going to be close.
3: What's nice too is if they do win tonight, they don't have to travel at least to New York. They can, I'm guessing like Tuesday would be game one, something like that.
1: Yeah.
2: Here's my thing. If they do advance, is there a way that we can keep Spike Lee, Ben Stiller, Timothy Chalamet, Kendall Jenner, and Tracy Morgan out of the front row at LCA in Detroit?
1: I say no chance.
3: Yeah, no chance.
1: But
3: no
1: how are they getting? Who's giving those tickets up?
2: That I don't know. That's my thing.
3: I'm guessing.
2: Can we not have LCA become Madison Square Garden they did
3: in
2: Philly?
3: I'm guessing those folks you just mentioned are going to be able to afford those seats
1: it takes.
2: Yeah. But here's the thing: you know that a lot of people from New York are going to come to Detroit because the tickets will be cheaper. You know it's cheaper to probably come to LCA than go to Madison Square Garden for a game.
1: And everything has a price, right? And somebody's going to pay it, and somebody's going to take it.
2: Right.
3: Yeah.
2: So, but let's get through that. Let's get through tonight.
3: Right.
2: And the Knicks are waiting, and this is a different Knicks team than we saw in the regular season, where Detroit dominated the Knicks. They dominated the Knicks in the regular season, it's a whole
3: points.
2: Different ball game now. Is there a sport that is more that the regular season means really nothing and the playoffs mean everything than the NBA?
1: No. It's a different, and is there a sport where the game is that dramatically different? Because it is. Hockey, I don't see the same differentiation between regular season and the end when you look at game to game. But in NBA basketball in the regular season is a different sport, in my opinion, than when you hit the playoffs.
2: Just look at how the Pistons dominated this year. 60 games, dominated the East. Dominated. And now, two game sevens. Back-to-back against teams from the East, obviously. So,
3: well, like you were talking about it last week, Dave, the Pistons drew, their draw was the worst out of everybody.
2: Oh, yeah.
3: And, 100%. That's why they're kind of still going.
2: Toughest road. The Knicks got the Hawks, which they beat by a billion in the first half of that one game. And then they got this a Sixers team that Joel Embiid, I don't even know how the guy can walk. Yeah. So it's definitely been, but I think that this has proven that the Pistons are tough, and this is good for them. But unfortunately, you've got the Knicks who've just been sitting around, just resting, and Anobi getting healthy.
3: Obviously, it's better to win a series quickly, but
2: the rest versus the rust argument.
3: Right.
1: I think there's balance in it, Jason. I think you're spot on in asking that question. And I think if you sit too long, it's a deficit. I think you want...
3: We've seen in the NFL, yeah.
1: Yeah.
2: Now, I will say that this happened to the Tigers in 2006 and 2012. They won before the World Series quickly and then sat, and then and then they seemed to be rusty.
1: Like, so the success of teams coming out of the first four in the NCAA tournament, or you look at the college football playoffs, those teams that have to play those first games had a lot of success. There's something to be said about getting momentum and keeping that energy going versus they're not relaxing. They're obviously practicing all that, but they're not in the moment like you are when you're playing. Now, I don't know that seven games is a benefit. I don't know that four games is a benefit, but my thought would be something in between is going to allow you to keep your momentum,
2: right,
1: have the success of winning, and then kind of getting back into game a little bit quicker.
2: If the Pistons get 43 points from the bench like they did in Game 6, then they'll win it, because Cade then doesn't have to do everything. Because sometimes at the end of the games, some of these games, Cade looks tired. So when you're like when they're pressuring you, bringing the ball up, and then you have to play defense, and then it's all game long, and then you're playing for in excess of 40 minutes a game, he just needs help. So
1: yeah, that's the other side of the equation, Jason, is if you're playing back-to-back game sevens, now is it too much wear? And the point that Dave's making, is Cade going to be, because it's intense games.

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8: Major shakeup in the U.S. Senate overnight in Louisiana. I'm Ann Carrick, Fox News. Republican Senator and vocal Trump critic Bill Cassidy defeated in Louisiana's Senate primary. Trump-backed Congresswoman Julia Letlow and State Treasurer John Fleming advancing to a runoff in June. Fox's Chanley Painter.
9: Incumbent Louisiana Senator Bill Cassidy finished third in the Republican primary, ending his bid for re-election. And while Letlow finished first by nearly 20 points, Louisiana election rules call for a runoff between the top two candidates if no candidate wins a majority of the vote. Cassidy, who faced backlash from many Republicans after voting to convict President Trump in his second impeachment trial following the January 6th riot at the U.S. Capitol. He also broke with President Trump on key issues, the president calling Cassidy a, quote, disloyal disaster.
8: For Democrats, Jamie Davis advanced to a runoff with the second spot too close to call. President Trump warning Iran will face a very bad time if a peace agreement is not reached soon. Trey Yingst in Tel Aviv.
10: Tension remains high across the Middle East as the region waits to see if the war will resume in the days.

0: Is ahead. So far, diplomatic efforts to reach an agreement have been unsuccessful, with Iran unwilling to make the necessary concessions to reach a deal. President Trump spoke on his return flight from China, indicating that he didn't like the first sentence of the Iranian response to the U.S. proposal.
1: I looked at it, and if I don't like the first sentence, I just throw it away.
2: What was the first sentence?
1: An unacceptable sentence. They're fully agreed, no nuclear, and if they have any nuclear of any form, I don't read the rest of them.
0: And on Saturday, the USS Gerald R. Ford returned to the United States after a deployment that was the longest for an aircraft carrier since the Vietnam War.
3: Iranian officials with more defiant statements insisting they will keep enriching uranium. 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
3: New details are emerging in the 2025 murder of two Israeli embassy staffers. Fox's Madeline Rivera has the latest from Washington.
7: Federal prosecutors say Elias Rodriguez was motivated by political bias and hatred. Rodriguez is now facing multiple charges, including murder, terrorism, and hate crimes. Authorities say he planned extensively for this attack, flying to D.C. from Chicago with his gun. Investigators say surveillance video showed Rodriguez shooting 26-year-old Sarah Milgram and 30-year-old Yaron Leshinsky after they left a young diplomat's reception at the Capitol Jewish Museum. As Milgram tried to crawl away, Rodriguez allegedly approached her and shot more rounds. Court papers state Rodriguez then went inside the museum. He displayed a red keffiyeh and said, "I did it for Palestine, I did it for Gaza," and as police officers removed him from the building, he called out, "Free Palestine."
3: Rodriguez pleaded not guilty. The Justice Department is seeking the death penalty. After a sweeping probe by the U.S. Justice Department and the state of Texas, a Texas children's hospital will stop administering puberty blockers to children and pay $10 million in penalties. More from Fox's Deborah Valentine.
8: Texas Children's Hospital in Houston has agreed to open a detransition clinic funded by the hospital and stop administering puberty blockers to children. It follows a years-long investigation, which Texas Attorney General Ken Paxton wrote in a statement, found the hospital fraudulently billed Texas Medicaid for unallowable and illegal gender transition interventions. Paxton also revealed the settlement mandated TCH fire five woke doctors who performed gender transition surgeries on children. Deborah Valentine, Fox News.
3: Napoleon Solo wins this year's Preakness Stakes, holding off Iron Honor at Laurel Park. Kentucky Derby winner Golden Tempo skipped the race, leaving a wide open field. I'm Ann Carrick, and this is Fox News.
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10: We've cleared out all of the earlier accidents, but a reminder that I-94 westbound between Oakwood Boulevard and Telegraph, a double lane closure scheduled for that area until about 6 o'clock this evening, so watch for delays. And keep in mind, at the Vibe Credit Union Showplace in Novi, formerly the Suburban Collection Showplace, we have Comic-Con going on this weekend, so plan on heavy traffic in the area. And I'm Lorna Stevens, WJR Traffic and Weather First.
11: The high today will approach 85 with increasing clouds, so there will be a slight chance for a thunderstorm. Dry tonight with a low in the mid-60s, and then windy on Monday with afternoon showers and a high close to 90. From the Weather Channel, I'm meteorologist Jeff Maher on 760 WJR, where Michigan comes to talk.
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13: got the Inside Outside Guys radio network with the inside guy Chuck Bridenstine and the outside guy Ken Calverley. Now let's get learning. Here are Ken and Chuck.
14: Good morning, everybody, and welcome to the Sunday edition of Housing Information You Can Trust right here for the next 2 hours with the Inside Outside Guys. My name is Ken Calverley. I am the outside guy.
15: Good morning, Chuck Bridenstine. Thrilled to be with you for the next couple hours. It's going to be fun. Going to be quick.
14: It's going to be fun. It's going to be quick. Absolutely. Yes. What a beautiful morning it is.
15: Oh, I can't get enough of this stuff. I really can't.
14: I told you earlier, I'm not a negative guy, but it's like, I love this weather so much, I'm already not looking forward to fall.
15: You came in and said, you said winter.
14: I know. It was a hard winter last year. It was a long, hard winter.
15: And you're a young punk.
14: Yeah. Turned the big 6-0 this year, pal. I don't think many people turn that age and be called young.
15: I noticed that.
14: I know.
15: I fear for you. But you know, if you drink pure, clean, healthy water, you will age better. Your wife will stay in love with you longer. So why wouldn't you use Beauchamp Water Treatment Solutions just to preserve your marriage?
14: You're right about that. And yes, you know, I told you my son just bought a house, and I said to him, son, for your marriage, you need to get a Beauchamp reverse osmosis system.
15: So Jared Beauchamp is really more of a marriage counselor than he is a water treatment solutions guy.
14: And it Jared's doesn't matter laughing. As long as you call him.
15: Exactly. But we really believe in that. We really believe in the benefits of healthy, clean water, whether you're cooking with it or drinking it or bathing in it or watering your lawn with it.
14: Absolutely.
15: Yeah.
14: 100%.
15: Yep.
14: 100%. Hey, we'll take your phone calls if you have any questions for us. 888-654-GUYS. You can also call or text us at 800-859-0957. We're here for the next 2 hours to take any and all of your housing questions.
15: So are you going to turn your air conditioner on today?
14: Yes. Probably not today.
15: What's the temperature? Is this supposed to be kind of
14: low 80s? Did you turn on yesterday?
15: I did not.
14: Me neither.
15: I'm home alone this weekend, so I don't tend to do that. I'll go out and sit on the back deck, you know, while it's cool. And yeah,
14: I sat on my back deck to past 10 o'clock last night.
15: Wow.
14: I just put a blanket over my legs, and not because I was cold. I can't handle anything biting me.
15: I know. So I was thinking of that.
14: That's why I put a blanket around
15: my feet. We keep a blanket out on the back deck for that reason, too.
14: Yeah, we're talking 80s the next few days and high humidity. So we're going to have a lot of rain.
15: So you probably want that unit.
14: Yeah.
15: Yeah, so our guest at 10:30, family heating, cooling, and electrical, is going to be an appropriate guest for this time of year.
14: What a great company they are. They have been around Southeast Michigan for decades. You've heard George Klempert, the owner, years ago. He used to come on all the time on WJR. And now Crystal and Dan, a great married couple, run family heating and cooling, and Crystal is George's daughter, and they do a phenomenal job. And you don't stay in business that long without treating people right and doing things the right way.
15: They know how to do it. Family is truly the right name.
14: Amen.
15: You know, you and I, with the help of one of our salespeople, Chris, found a great person we've been looking for a long time. John Cox, the owner of Roost Booster Painting and Remodeling.
14: Yes. Yeah.
15: Who also really focuses on handyman professional services.
14: I tell you, one of the reasons why it's so tough to find, for Chuck and I, the Inside Outside Guys, to find a good handyman division is because it's usually just one guy in a truck. And not a lot of companies will make a whole company over handyman. And if they do, they're so in need, they don't need to advertise because there's so many things that people need. I mean, if you walked around your house right now, we guarantee you could find projects for a handyman.
15: Wood repair, drywall, deck restaining, bathroom remodeling. I mean, you know, years ago I was asked to consult with an anticipated startup that was going to be a franchise home inspection service.
14: Okay.
15: And that's when this industry kind of first started to gain traction. And the thing we discovered in our research, and it's still true today, you might find a guy or gal that's really good at going out and fixing a badly hung door or some siding that needs repair. But that person also has to have great people skills.
14: Yep.
15: Has to be dependable. Has to know how to do math, do the proposal and the bill collecting and manage the money. So finding that person with a range of skills that was appropriate to basically owning your own business without owning your own business we found was the biggest hurdle in home maintenance and repair.
14: In any home service business, that's why you hear so many people say, look, just give me a good person.
15: Yeah.
14: Just give me someone that can look me in the eye, look a customer in the eye, shake their hand, and articulate well. That is, if you have someone that can do that, then you're ahead of the game. You know, how many times have you sat in front of someone? I remember one time years ago, I had a furnace company send a guy out. And he shouldn't have been answering the phone. He had such a bad disposition from the second he came out that I couldn't have got him out of
15: my
14: house.
15: And he might have been a great tradesman.
14: He might have been a great tradesman.
15: That's the conundrum, isn't it?
14: I had a guy a couple of years ago come in to repair my dryer. And he gets there late, probably like 7 o'clock at night.
15: Ouch.
14: And one of the first things he says to me is, this is going to be an expensive fix. So before he even looks at it.
15: No, it's not. Goodbye.
14: Well, I needed my dryer.
15: I know.
14: I needed my dryer. So he goes in, he takes it apart, he looks at me, he says, I told you it's going to be an expensive fix. How much is it? $250? Okay, do it. Like, it's like he was talking himself. He wanted to go home or something, but he was talking himself.
15: Exactly. Out of,
14: he wanted me to tell him to go home is what he wanted.
15: I know.
14: Instead of understanding you're here now, you've got a customer who needs your services in front of you. 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
15: You know what? 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
5: 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Whether it's setting up your Alexa. I mean, here's the thing. I have Alexa at home. I don't have her. I can't say Alexa, turn my lights on. I don't have that set up. I need someone like Sean to come over and take care of something.
4: Absolutely.
5: Like that.
4: Yeah. You know what? He will do the job site trailers where literally it is a telescoping, vertical telescoping device that will put real-time visual security on the job site, and they'll link it to your phone or your office computer, so you can literally see who comes and goes on that job site. And I think it's a great, I just love the idea of that.
5: And you can customize them so much better than you can. You mentioned the subscription ones. You know, yeah. I had one, but I got sick of every time a UPS driver or you name it walked up to my door getting that alert. Because it was never a bad guy. I got alerts constantly, and there's always someone like that. It just drove me crazy.
4: I think if people, you know, take reasonable care, like you and I talk about keeping your garage door closed, just little stuff, and then maybe have Sean set up something so you can see the blind side, the back side of your house.
5: Yeah, exactly.
4: In real time.
5: Yep.
4: Because let's be honest, most thieves are going to go around to where they can't be seen by your neighbors to break into your house, right?
5: No, not at all. And here's a warning for people out there. If you spend a lot of time in your backyard and you have a large backyard, let's say you may have a lake that you walk to, make sure your door is shut. Make sure your door is locked. Years ago,
4: I do that
5: when I had someone come into my house and burglarize my house. The police that came told me him and his wife were in back at a pool at their house. And while they were at their pool with the kids, someone broke into their house and stole a bunch of stuff in their house while they were there. These, they're gutsy. They're stupid. They take chances. Don't let your house be an easy target.
4: Ron Alexander, if you recall, a few weeks ago when he was on with us, talked about one of his technicians in Detroit was eating lunch in his van when someone broke in the back of the van. They literally opened the door and stole stuff out of the back of the van while a technician was sitting in the driver's seat.
5: I know.
4: So you talk about bold and crazy.
5: Yep.
4: You just don't know. So Jarbcom is a great resource for you. We trust this guy. We trust his knowledge and what he does. So give him a call if you have any issues.
5: And you'll find him at the InsideOutsideGuys.com.
4: Yeah.
5: And we'll answer any questions you may have. 888-654-GUYS. Or you can text us or call us at 800-859-0957.
4: So today is World Baking Day. Do you like things swalty? I know who makes these words
5: swalty.
4: S-W-A-L-T-Y. Swalty.
5: That reminds me, you know what that reminds me of? Sweat.
4: Ooh.
5: Sweat is salty.
4: Good point.
5: Swalty, yeah. Yeah, I know. Yuck.
4: Now, how do you know that?
5: Well, I mean, I sweat.
4: Sweet and salty, which has been one of the trends, obviously.
5: I love sweet and salty.
4: Do you like sweet and salty?
5: Oh, yeah. Oh, yeah.
4: I don't care for it generally. You know, it's like, these caramels also have sea salt on them. I go, why? Why would you do that?
5: A Ruffles potato chip in one hand and a couple of M&Ms in the other hand.
4: Oh, my gosh.
5: Hey, you can't beat that,
4: Pat. That explains a lot.
5: It does. My girth.
4: I've always kind of liked to keep those things separate. Sweet, I love sweets. I mean, I could easily weigh about 400 pounds.
5: Yeah, we both do.
4: And I like salty, but I don't like combining them.
5: Interesting.
4: But there's also one called, what is it?
5: Oh, come
4: Frucy.
5: On. Frucy.
4: Frucy.
5: So it has to do with fruit.
4: Spicy fruit. Frucy.
5: Hold on. Name a spicy. Are peppers considered a fruit? I wonder.
4: Look who you're talking to. I wouldn't know.
5: I mean, tomatoes are considered a fruit, right?
4: Well, good point. So the idea there is probably to add something to the tomato base or the tomato to make it a little more spicy.
5: Do you like spice at all?
4: Nope. Well, when you say at all.
5: Yeah. I can say at all because I don't like it at all.
4: Well, yeah, but I mean, arguably, if you put a steak seasoning on your steak,
5: right,
4: you are spicing it up. Well, I mean,
5: technically, you're right.
4: Salt is the original spice, right?
5: How about hot? I don't understand hot people. My wife loves hot.
4: No.
5: And it's funny because I always say, what do you mean? They talk about flavor.
4: You're talking about like hot pepper.
5: Yes.
4: Yeah, no.
5: They talk about flavor. I go, what do you mean flavor? There's no flavor in that. It's either hot, hotter, or hottest. But I can't even take mild. I mean, I am such a wimp when it comes to anything spicy whatsoever.
4: If you're gagging, you're not tasting
5: it. I don't understand it because I'll see my father-in-law. He would take those little itty-bitty peppers and pull them off a bush and eat those.
4: My son-in-law does that.
5: And you look at him and you could see the sweat just pouring down his forehead. And I think, what's enjoyable about that?
4: I agree.
5: How can you say that that's like a cherry or something? I mean, you eat a cherry or a strawberry, it's like eating candy. But something that's spicy? Same thing, we've talked about your coffees. I don't understand coffee. I still don't understand coffee. Taking a piping hot cup of liquid and putting it to your lips just makes no sense to me.
4: One of our guests that we're going to have with us, Laura Gerbeck. Wait, she's not going to be on here,
5: nope.
4: Is she?
5: Nope.
4: Wait. Shoot. She's so good, too, and she loves her coffee. Maybe we should call her. I was thinking Laura was going to be on this today, but I think that's a couple weeks out.
5: Yeah, we had Laura on earlier on our network show that we do in a lot of other areas, a lot of other stations around Southeast Michigan. And she's at KBK Landscape Center in Saline. And she is just such a wealth of knowledge. And she's there this time of year for all of our listeners. So if you need her number, just go to the InsideOutsideGuys.com, find a number, give her a call. She says she gets calls from our listeners all the time that just need advice. Anywhere in the state of Michigan, they just need advice. And she is, what did you call her, Chuck? What's your new name for her?
4: The Guru of Growth.
5: The Guru of Growth, because she really is an expert when it comes to plants and beautiful flowers.
4: She and the MSU Extension Service, I'll tell you what, if you have any plant issue, I don't care if it's grass or an apple tree, those two resources are tremendous.
5: You're right.
4: They are. They're right. Just amazing.
5: I would love to plant some more apple trees or flowering fruit trees. I just have too many deer around my property.
4: You know, I've thought of that. I put a couple dwarf apples in a few years ago. I've told you that.
6: And what are they doing?
4: I've gotten a few apples off of them. One of them actually died. It was in too wet a soil. The other one is flourishing like crazy. I told you it was a dwarf, and it's getting to be a pretty good-sized tree. I have to cut the heck out of it in the fall.
5: And prune it.
4: But it's beautiful.
5: That's one of the biggest mistakes people make when it comes to their gardening, is they're afraid to, they don't know how to properly feed it, and they don't know how to properly prune it, so they don't do either. They just keep the hands off it and let nature do its course.
4: Yeah.
5: Where they don't realize, and I didn't know this when Laura talked to me about pruning rose bushes. I prune my rose bushes, and it is amazing how fast they've come back and are looking. We are going to get so many beautiful yellow roses off this bush this year.
4: You'll have pictures.
5: And there were some that I thought were dead, and they're not.
4: You know, my dad gave me the courage back when he used to cut our forsythia.
5: Courage.
4: 50 years ago in the spring or late fall. He would cut those to nothing. I remember watching him going, Dad. And then, you know, 8 months later, it was a big bush again.
6: Yeah.
4: You know, yeah. So I will do that stuff and enjoy it. She also mentioned feeding, and I had, remember I transplanted, I'd spent some money to transplant a pretty good sized locust tree maybe 20 years ago. And for 3 years, it just kind of was there. I mean, it was alive. But I did in the fall of that year, I did the spikes around the perimeter. Right. And I drove them way into the ground. I used a stake to put them deep.
5: Those are food,
4: the ground was soft.
5: Food spikes.
4: Yeah. And I got to tell you, by midsummer the next year, that tree, from then on, did extremely well.
5: So those first three years, it was basically healing.
4: Kind of stabilizing. Yeah.
5: Yeah.
4: And putting that food, I put the food in well out from the canopy, which this is probably, you know, argument to be made whether I should have or not. But it forced the roots to reach for that food in the soil. And I'm telling you, that tree, ever since then, has just gone gangbusters.
5: That's very cool.
4: Yeah.
5: That's very cool. 888-654-GUYS equals 888-654-4897. Give us a call with any and all of your housing questions.
4: Yeah, we've got a call coming up from somebody we love talking with. The people from Family Heating, Cooling, and Electrical will be on with us in the next segment. That's going to be fun.
5: It is always fun. We got an email this week from a listener who had a bathtub that needed reglazing. The enamel on it has worn off over time, and they need reglazing. And there are a lot of people out there that love their bathtubs. They don't ever want to get rid of their bathtubs. And they've tried reglazing in the past, and they've hired the wrong company.
4: Why wouldn't you just get rid of that bathtub?
5: Well, because it's a beautiful claw,
4: the claw foot.
5: Claw foot,
4: yeah,
5: thank you.
4: Standalone tubs can be gorgeous.
5: Or they don't have the money, so they want to keep what they have there. So our advice to you is do not get any DIY kits. If you need help reglazing your bathtub, you want to get a professional out there, because understand that they don't do it right and it wears off, and you're in there taking baths, you're soaking in that stuff, that chemicals.
4: Yep.
5: So we have people that can do it right at the InsideOutsideGuys.com. 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
4: Welcome back, everybody. Appreciate you being with us. We finally got a couple of days in a row that are supposed to be hot. And with the heat comes humidity. And we've got a place for you to go to make sure the air conditioning is working beautifully in your home. We've got Dan and Crystal from Family Heating, Cooling, and Electrical on the line with us. Hi, guys.
14: Good morning.
5: Good morning. It's great to talk to such a power couple in the city of Detroit.
4: Power couple.
5: They
4: I like
5: are
4: that.
5: A power couple. Yeah. When people talk heating and cooling in Southeast Michigan, they can't talk heating and cooling without mentioning Family Heating, Cooling, and Electrical. So, guys, what's going that on here in the springtime with over at Family Heating, Cooling, Electrical? Have any great tips for our listeners?
15: Oh, we do have some great tips and lots of exciting news. I think one thing we want to do is make sure people understand what sets us apart from other contractors. And we're really proud of what sets us apart. You know, for 58 years, since 1968, the company was built on integrity and honesty. And just a couple of things we'd like to share with the listeners. So they know how different we are. And one of those things is, you know, we have a zero commission-based pay, and this means no one from Family Heating is incentivized to sell anything to anybody. And this is how we've been making the promise to not sell our customers products or services that they don't need or want for many, many years. And one of the things that this has led to, Ken and Chuck, is a really unique phenomenon of having long-term employees and generations of many families. That is so special to us, and it allows our technicians to do what they do best, fix, troubleshoot, repair, and install. They are not interested in selling. They want to do their craft, and they want to do it well. So
5: Crystal,
15: I think
5: that's
15: important for
5: It is important. I'm sorry, but I have to interrupt you because that is so important, because service people should be service people. They shouldn't be salespeople. And you know, if you made them salespeople, all that would do is get in the way and cause you more headaches in the long run. So you have your people in the places that they need to be.
15: Absolutely. And that's what they want to do. That's what they've trained to do. And that's why they stay with Family Heating. And that's why they have their dads and their grandpas and their grandmas and their aunts and uncles. And like I said, entire families for generations. It's really unique. And we're really proud of that, because our number one asset is our employees. They're just phenomenal.
5: I would say your number two asset is your name and your dad's name and what you and Dan have continued to do with Family Heating and Cooling by increasing your company and doing the right jobs. Well, how you just explained that was so well explained, and so many people don't understand that the strategy in your industry for so long was get in the door and then upsell. And people got afraid of that. And you've totally eliminated the possibility of that by the policies and procedures that you put in place. And congratulations for you. Yeah. It should make people feel better whenever they call you.
15: Yeah, for sure. And like I said, we're really proud of it. Makes it easy to do business. We all sleep well at night knowing we've served our customers in the best manner possible. So, you know, we're really proud of that. A couple of other things is, you know, we do all our own work. We don't subcontract out, which means everything that we do is done by our employees. And that's just fantastic. So, at any rate, everyone knows we're in the heating, cooling, and electrical industry. And another unique thing about us is we've never been sold, merged, filed for bankruptcy. We've never changed our name, been bought out, or invested in by out-of-state companies. It's hard to be a family-owned company, and we take great, great pride in that. So our customers can trust that we're going to help them, their community. They are our neighbors, and that's important to us.
4: I love that you said that. You truly are a big professional family, aren't you?
15: We really are. We really are. And you know, Ken and Chuck, I have one more thing to mention about.
5: Hopefully you have a lot more than one.
15: Yeah, probably. But, you know, lately, I don't know if you guys have noticed, but there's credit card surcharges on everything. I mean, I stopped at the flower shop the other day and I had to pay a fee to pay by my credit card. Yep. So one thing, you know, family does is using a credit card is same as cash. We do not pass on those fees, you know, to do business to our customers. And that's a big deal.
4: That is a big deal, especially, I mean, if you're talking a $5,000 or $6,000 investment, 4% of that, you know, $240, that's a lot of money.
5: And we wouldn't blame you if you did pass those on. I mean, the gas stations pass them on. Most people did pass them on.
4: Everybody I know does.
5: Everyone I does. Yeah. That's huge.
15: That is huge. So it's important for our customers to know that.
4: It is. And it's legitimate money. I mean, it's a real savings. So let me ask you, what spring air conditioning tips might we expect from family?
15: I'll let Dan take that.
16: How are you guys doing this morning?
5: Hi, Dan, hey, buddy.
16: How you guys doing? We're all right here. So, yeah, I would say the main thing is to make sure you got your airflow. You know, filters, filters, filters. Check your filters. You know, that is your main thing. And, you know, turn the air conditioner on. Like today would be a great day to turn it on and make sure it's blowing nice and cold. Run outside, take a look at the condensers. You know, if they're all loaded up or the weeds or the, you know, they're usually in the corner somewhere. You get some trash growing, blown around. It might be stuck on the side. You can just get out there and rinse everything off. And the cottonwood season is going to be right behind it, so you just make sure to take a peek outside every once in a while. It definitely won't hurt.
4: I like that. So clean with a hose, a gentle hose, or should somebody take a power washer?
16: Yeah, never a power washer. Just, I mean, even if you just run the hose at, you know, just with a light spray, you know, put your thumb over the end of it, just light spray. You don't want so much force where you bend the condensing fins. But the dust and dirt will rinse off very easily.
5: And I we can't say enough about those condensing fins because they're just like my partner, they're very sensitive. And if you put too much pressure on them in any way whatsoever, you're going to bend them, and then that's actually going to make your appliance, which is what it is out there, it's an appliance, not be as efficient. So it's very important that you keep those clean and do not damage them. But how about this? Instead of someone doing themselves, can they call Family Heating to come out and do an inspection and maybe a maintenance checkup on that AC unit?
16: Well, yeah. So we've already been started on it. We've got our early bird people that have already called, and we've got a number of them under the belt. And we call us, we're ready to go. We've got our staff already, everybody that's out there is trained up. We've gone through and done some refresher classes to make sure that they don't forget anything or skip anything. So they're ready to go for the summer.
15: So that kind of brings me to some exciting news, too. 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
5: Love it. 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
15: Here's the thing. Summary as well.
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4: Well done. That was a
2: pre-record. I threw my voice there.
4: that wasn't live. But we do have someone live, Crystal and Dan from Family Heating, Cooling, and Electrical. And Crystal, before we went to break, you tempted us with this upcoming preventative maintenance plan. What the heck? What are you doing teasing us like that?
15: Well, you know, I just wanted to let our community members know that we have, you know, something exciting for them. You know, Family offers the lowest price we can always. You don't see or hear, you know, ads for specials because our price is always the lowest. But with this preventative maintenance plan that we're going to be rolling out very soon, it gives them just even more value and options for keeping their heating cooling systems, you know, operational and in tip-top shape. So we're really excited about it.
5: You know, I mentioned earlier that they're appliances. The furnace and the AC unit, they are appliances, and people don't think of them as appliances, but they are, and they need maintenance and need to be made sure. Just like Chuck and I tell everyone, pull your refrigerator out every once in a while and clean those coils back there. You know, clean those dryer vents. Same thing goes with the heating and cooling system as well. They need to be maintained and looked at by professionals on a regular basis. And Family Heating, Cool, Electrical has been around so long. You guys have more than proved your trustworthiness here in this and competence here in the state of Michigan as well. But one thing I love about your company, I think this is so unique that you just want to help people. So there's a lot of people that are DIYers. There's some people that think they are DIYers. And you guys put right here on our page that you will help people, give you a call. If you can help them over the phone, you will. But you also have a counter that they can come to and buy parts. And there's a lot of places that if you're not a professional, you can't buy parts, but they can if they come to Family, correct?
15: That is correct. And in fact, many times it works out where they hear our price when they come in or call for advice and they're like, yeah, we're just going to have you guys do it. you know, it comes with a warranty and it's not as simple as it used to be. You know, our appliances now have computers on boards and they're a little bit more complicated than they have been in the past. So,
5: right.
15: It is good to let us do that. And, again, if they want advice or they want to buy parts, we are available for them.
4: So is this a good time to be looking at a new air conditioning system, or is it one of those where, you know, it's hot, so everything gets pricier?
15: Well, with us, our prices stay the same year round. So, you know, no one has to worry about that with us. But I will tell you that as everything else, prices continually go up. We are getting increases, you know, from our suppliers, and it just comes, you know, down the pipeline to us.
5: Sure.
15: We don't pass on anything that we don't have to our customers. And, you know, that's how we keep our prices reasonable and fair.
5: And you have to do that. I mean, not just heating, cooling, but every trade out there. I mentioned in concrete, the price of concrete has doubled in the last 10 years. And you've got to be seeing the same stuff when it comes to the equipment you got with the sheet metal as well. Prices, is it ever going to be less expensive than it is right now?
7: Yeah.
15: I don't think so.
7: I doubt it. I mean, they've had more increases in the past year and a half than we've ever seen. And hopefully they're coming to an end here and we can at least get some air conditionings put in at a fairly reasonable price. But we do the best we can to keep that price low for the customers.
5: We know you do. Now, you have locations in Garden City, Madison Heights, and White Lake, and those locations are pretty well spread apart. Is there anywhere in Southeast Michigan that you guys won't go?
15: 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Stay tuned. You never know. We might expand down there, so we'll see. 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We currently service 148 cities and townships, and we're proud and happy to do that for our neighbors.
4: 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What all can family do with electrical?
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5: Surge protectors. I feel people, the electrical system is really ignored way too much in residential applications. And do you feel that people should have their electrical system maintenance or come out and take a look at every, how often would you guys say?
7: Well, just to keep up with the times. You know, you've got all these sensitive electronics that are out, you know, even the furnaces these days, you know, they're all sensitive to energy variation. So surge arresters, if you don't have one, I would have one installed, like, for your whole house. You know, it'd be terrible to have a storm come through and lose your TV and your air conditioning and your computer equipment. So if you get the surge arrester, at least put in there, and while they're putting that in, they can kind of take a look, make sure all your bonding and your grounding is done properly.
4: I love that.
5: Good stuff. Well, Dan and Crystal, thank you so much for coming on today. Do us a favor before we leave. People are listening. They want to call. What phone number should they call?
15: They can call 734-422-8080. And one more thing, Ken and Chuck, we are about to have our grand reopening for our new building in Garden City. So, you know, our customers won't have to deal with our construction parking and all that soon, but we're really happy about it, and we'll be announcing that grand opening soon.
4: Love it. Let us know, will you please?
15: Yes, you'll all be invited.
5: Definitely looking forward to it. And on behalf of everyone out there, and on behalf of us, thank you so much for taking such great care of our listeners. You guys rock. You're a great company. You're a very easy referral.
15: Yeah, thank you. And, you know, give us a call. We want to help people, and we're here to help.
4: God bless you.
5: Thank you so much, Dan and Crystal. We really appreciate you. Family, heating, cooling.
7: Thanks, Ken. Thanks, Chuck.
5: Thanks, guys.
4: Thank you.
5: Hey, stick around. We got a really sharp lady coming up talking about why you in the state of Michigan need to keep up with some of the legislative issues that are out there, because it is so important to the homeowners here in the state of Michigan. And we have Don Crandall, who's a chief lobbyist for the Home Builder Association, coming on to talk with us about it. 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
9: An incumbent is defeated. I'm Paul Stevens, Fox News. A primary loss on Saturday for incumbent Louisiana Republican Senator Bill Cassidy, Congresswoman Julia Letlow, and State Treasurer John Fleming now advancing to a primary runoff.
10: Trump-backed Congresswoman Julia Letlow and State Treasurer John Fleming will now face off in a runoff on June 27th. Incumbent Louisiana Senator Bill Cassidy finished third in the Republican primary, ending his bid for re-election. And while Letlow finished first by nearly 20 points, Louisiana election rules call for a runoff between the top two candidates if no candidate wins a majority of the vote. And last night's result marks a major political defeat for Cassidy, who faced backlash from many Republicans after voting to convict President Trump in his second impeachment trial following the January 6th riot at the U.S. Capitol.
9: And that's Fox's Chan Lee Painter, the president endorsing Congresswoman Letlow in this race. The president also said to speak with Israeli Prime Minister Benjamin Netanyahu sometime today. This, as sources tell us, the two may restart military action against the Iranian regime.
11: Regional intelligence sources tell Fox News they assess the Iranians believe they can drag out the current stalemate for at least 2 weeks. But the prevailing assessment inside Iran is that President Trump may resort to restarting military action, and Tehran is now deliberately pursuing a strategy of deception and delay with the hopes that buying time will complicate any potential return to war. These sources say Iranian officials are looking at the World Cup and America's 250th anniversary as a backstop that could work in their favor. Tension remains high across the Middle East as the region waits to see if the war will resume in the days ahead. So far, efforts toward a diplomatic solution have failed, with Iran unwilling to make the necessary concessions to reach a deal.
9: Fox's Trey Yingston, Tel Aviv. 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
2: At least three people are confirmed dead. Several others hurt this after a driver crashed into a crowd in Oakland, California. Officials say the vehicle hit multiple cars and pedestrians late Saturday night during what witnesses described as a chaotic scene. Two victims are in critical shape, and investigators are still trying to determine what caused the crash or whether drugs or alcohol may have played a role. Russian President Vladimir Putin will meet with Chinese leader Xi Jinping during an upcoming two-day visit.
3: The Kremlin announcing the trip less than 24 hours after President Trump finished his own state visit to China, saying in a statement that Putin's trip, planned for May 19th and 20th, had already been scheduled to coincide with the 25th anniversary of the 2001 Sino-Russian Treaty of Friendship. The two leaders are expected to discuss bilateral relations as well as key international and regional issues and economic cooperation. Jane Fergus, Fox News.
2: Bulgaria winning the 70th Eurovision Song Contest with singer Dara taking the title in Vienna with the party anthem Bangaranga. Now that marks Bulgaria's first ever Eurovision victory, the competition was also overshadowed by several protests over Israel's participation, with five countries boycotting the event following the war in Gaza. Napoleon Solo is your winner of this year's Preakness Stakes.
4: These two to the final furlong. Napoleon Solo still there. Iron Otter on the outside cannot get him. Napoleon Solo and Paco Lopez have won the Preakness.
2: That call courtesy NBC Sports and Peacock. Napoleon Solo rallying past Iron Honor to win the Preakness at Laurel Park, earning his first victory of the year. Kentucky Derby winner Golden Tempo skipping the race, leaving a wide open field of 14 horses. I'm Paul Stevens. This is Fox News.
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6: We checked with officials, and right now, no accidents or incidents on our roads. Now, I-94 eastbound between Metropolitan Parkway and North River Road. Your right lane is taken away until 7 p.m. tomorrow evening. I-94 westbound between Oakwood Boulevard and Wayne Road. We have construction leaving only one lane open, and that's the case until 5 o'clock this evening. And I'm Lorna Stevens, WJR, Traffic and Weather first.
7: It will be warmer on this Sunday with increasing clouds and an isolated thunderstorm a possibility as the high hits 85. Dry tonight with a low in the mid-60s. Windy tomorrow with afternoon showers and a high close to 90. From the Weather Channel, I'm meteorologist Jeff Maher on 760 WJR, where Michigan comes to talk.
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12: 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Now, let's get learning. Here are Ken and Chuck.
13: Welcome back, everybody. Having more fun than we deserve. We've got a great guest on with us right now, a good friend of ours. Why are you grinning, Ken?
14: Because she's just a lot of fun. She always makes us laugh. She could sit in with us every day of the week, and we'd have a great time.
13: You are a future co-host on the show, Dawn Crandall. So you
15: am
13: just
15: I?
13: Write it down.
15: Woo-hoo!
13: Make note. You are one of our housing heroes. Dawn Crandall is a chief lobbyist for the Michigan Association of Home Builders. And a few weeks ago, she was on with some legislators talking about a nine-bill package to hopefully make housing more affordable in the future. We asked Dawn to come on and talk about those bills separately. Are you still with us, kiddo?
15: I am still with you.
13: Well, I hope so. Don't hang out just because of Ken.
15: I want to be the outside
13: girl.
15: Favorite, like,
13: Chuck.
15: Do better with gardening.
13: Oh, there you go. I like that. Well, Laura Gerbeck's our gardening person. You are our legislative person.
14: So, Dawn,
15: well, I wouldn't want to take Laura's position.
13: Dawn's our government guru.
14: She is. Oh, there you go.
15: Oh.
14: There you go.
15: Like that.
14: So, Dawn, do us a favor. Instead of us asking a bunch of crazy questions, why don't you just go ahead and tell us what's going on the legislative side that homeowners out there should know about?
15: Yeah, there's a lot going on. Thanks for having me back on. There is a nine-bill bipartisan package that is referred to as the Housing Readiness Package. I love it because it's bipartisan, which means there are Republicans and Democrats that have come together to look at the housing crisis that we are in. So Michigan currently is short about 100,000 units. So
13: total
15: single
13: or
15: family,
13: per year?
15: Duplex, pardon me, like right now. Today, we are short about 100,000 housing units. Clearly, we're not going to build a house at 100,000 units today because there are a lot of things that go into that. But that is the projection from the Michigan State Housing Development Authority is we need about 100,000 units today. So that's single-family condos, townhomes, apartments, across the board, duplexes, ADUs. So this nine-bill package looks to address some of those issues. So before we start, I just like to remind people that there are seven L's in home building: land, lending, laws or regulations, lumber or materials, labor, legal, and lag time. And this bill package addresses some of those. So we'll start with land. We only have so much, right? Like, we can't make more. So there are two bills introduced by Representative Christian Grant and Jennifer Wirtz, and it would keep in mind these bills have been introduced. There was a hearing on them in committee last week where the bill sponsors were testifying, but there are some amendments that have been presented. They have not been adopted yet. So the amendment is to look at raising the from the original bill that was introduced from 1,500 square foot minimum lot sizes for single family homes in metro areas to increasing that to 2,000 square feet. So that would prevent overly large land requirements that make housing more expensive. We can't do anything to change the cost of a lot, but if we can increase density on that lot, overall it brings down the cost of that land per housing unit. And so those two bills look to do that. There has to be infrastructure already in place, and it also has put some clarifying language that the it wouldn't supersede existing laws related to public health and safety, including requirements on infrastructure safety and capacity, which is the same for all these bills that I'm going to mention.
13: When you mention infrastructure already in place, are they referring to places like Detroit, where neighborhoods were destroyed over the last 30, 40, 50 years, and they're hoping to rebuild in those same places where the sewer and water and everything still exists?
15: Or even in communities where there's water and sewer, but maybe there isn't anything built on that property yet. So you wouldn't be going into an agriculture area where there's no infrastructure already existing. There already has to be pre-existing infrastructure in place. But Detroit is a great example because you're right, Chuck. They have I always think Detroit would be an amazing housing study, quite honestly, because of the types of land that they have available with infrastructure. The other one that looks at land in some aspect is looking at smarter parking rules, where it would cap mandatory parking requirements at no more than one space per dwelling unit, which lowers the cost for builders and families, encourages more walkable neighborhoods, and prevents outdated rules from limiting new housing. So you're looking at, you know, sometimes when you're building a multifamily, they may require you to have, you know, three parking spaces if you have three
14: bedrooms
15: in that space, right? But you may not need three parking. So not requiring the higher parking space per dwelling unit and really capping it at one. Also, looking at setback requirements, which also apply only to metropolitan statistical areas, would define a setback at 15 feet from the property line and 5 feet from the sides and rears, which helps use land more efficiently while still allowing exceptions for sensitive areas like marshes and waterways. When you get into the size of the house or the structure, looking at reasonable dwelling size, again, there's an amendment that has been suggested, has not been adopted yet, going from 500 square feet as the minimum to 600. Again, this is only in metropolitan statistical areas. So in your rural areas, a lot of these will really not be impactful on some rural areas. It's more where your population is, where more home is in higher demand.
14: Where the people are.
15: Where the people are.
14: Where more people.
15: And then also looking at duplex expansion. I mean, going back to, you know, this is really a supply and demand issue, and we, in some areas, really limit what kind of supply is available. And in some cases, it's illegal to build duplexes or accessory dwelling units, and this would put those into play for individuals who are looking to move into a community with those ideas in mind.
14: You know, these are all great ideas. The one I'm wondering about is how many landowners are out there right now that might own that small piece of property and have never been able to do something with it. And if this passes, they may now be able to build a house out of this, which we all agree we need all the housing we can get. So we love what you're saying so far. Stick around. And we know you're going to stick around with us, Don, but we ask our listeners to stick around with us as well as we continue this conversation with Don Crandall, Chief Lobbyist for the Home Builders Association, helping keeping all Michigan homeowners in their home safe and sound. This is the Inside Outside Guys on WJR.
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9: Welcome back, everybody. Appreciate you being with us. We are currently speaking with Dawn Crandall, or she is educating us, the chief lobbyist for the Michigan Association of Home Builders, and trying to explain a nine-bill package that is before the legislature. Dawn, you're doing a great job. Can I ask you a question? What do you think are maybe the top five issues that make land development such a big hurdle for people?
10: Oh, my gosh. I think so many things go into that. For one, you know, when you look at, and I was just getting ready, you know, today I was going through, because I'm a paper girl, I was going through some paper to kind of get my mind organized, and I found an outline of from one of our builder developer members that really walked through kind of the process that they are at with one of their development projects. And, you know, developers don't get to just say, oh, I want to build a subdivision, and they go out and they hire their people and they do it. There's several levels of not only, you know, approval through the local municipality, but also I think a lot of people don't fully understand the capital outlay that a builder developer puts into a project before it even goes for approval, right? Engineering, site planning, you know, all the things that go into before they even take it to a local municipality and they start their process of approval. So you have some of that carrying costs. So I think, you know, one of the bills that is has been introduced would clarify the developments and study requirements, because they may have to do a parking study or they may have to do an environmental study. And a lot of times you'll see locals come back and ask for another study and another study. And all those studies add up to the cost of that project. And, I mean, let's be honest, as in any business, you know, the builder-developer isn't going to eat that cost, just like any small business owner isn't going to eat the cost of their product that they're selling, right? Like, eventually the end user is the one that's going to pay for that. And so when you look at how you might be able to take that lag time down, House Bill 5531, you know, creates a clear timeline for developers and also says, you know, once you've requested your studies, as long as the project does not change, you can't come back and keep requiring more. I had a story from one of our developers over on the west side. Project had been approved. She went in to do some final paperwork, and one of the local officials then required him to do a parking study, a traffic study. Even though it wasn't in that jurisdiction, it was a county road, and this was not a county official. But the cost and the delay of that added another $5,000 to $6,000 per lot, and it was a 140 lot division for like another 2 years. It delayed the cost. It delayed the build, and that all gets put onto the end user. And so the more we can consolidate and still keeping with safety, health, and welfare, right? Like that is the end goal. You want people in safe homes. This piece of legislation would put a shot clock on that once everything's been requested and everything's been submitted, the municipalities would have 75 days to review the final materials and either approve or deny. And then plans that have 100 units or more would receive an additional 30 days. So as we look at, you know, how can we make the process more efficient? And I think as you look at some things we may be looking at next legislative session is how do we catch the industry up to the technology that's available now, right? Like, how do we maybe integrate technology? We've heard of places in other parts of the country that they may do their first inspection as a full-on in-person walkthrough, but the second inspection where they come through to see, you know, if the items have been corrected, maybe done through like Meta glasses, where the builder would walk through and they would do it through a higher technology thing, which saves time on the inspector, which we have a shortage of inspectors in our state as well. So looking at kind of the whole holistic piece of it. But I think that would be one. And then I think as we look at, you know, again, lot sizes, they all kind of go together. I always say you can't look at housing in a bubble because so many things are connected to it. Yes.
9: What would you say to somebody that says, Ken's going to tear down his house on a 20,000 square foot lot so that he can build 10 houses on 2,000 square foot lots in the same place?
10: Well, for one, Ken would have to divide his property and go through that process. So we were supportive of a bill that allowed for land splits. It went from 4 to 10. So, I mean, there's a process in place for that as well. I think some of the things that are being said, take it to the worst case scenario, right? Change is hard. Change is extremely hard, right? Like, we're used to a certain path. We're used to a certain way. We're used to our neighborhood being whatever our neighborhood looks like. But even for Ken to do that, he'd still have to go through an approval process. Think about to put a fence on your property, you have to get a permit in some areas. You know, so there are things in place that put those guardrails in. What we're just looking for in this package is, you know, we have what, over 1,500 local units of government that all have different zoning regulations. And Chuck, you can remember when you were at the home builders, right? We went from where local municipalities could amend the residential code to a statewide residential code where they couldn't do the amendments. And it made more consistency for builders and developers in the state because they were all building to the same, you know, residential construction code, whether they be in Municipality A or Municipality B. And so what we're looking for as an industry is, you know, I've had members tell me the system is broke and we need to fix it. And so when you look at where we are as a state with our housing crisis, you know, we got to look at some changes on how we reach the goals that we need to reach to make Michigan an economic destination and a population growth destination.
9: Respect that.
7: Yep. And Don, we trust no one more than we trust you to help fix this situation. You are on top of this. And again, the homeowners out there that are listening have no idea how much your organization, the Home Builder Association, and you help them to stay in affordable housing. Because I said it before, I love how much my house has gone up over the last 10 years.
10: Right.
7: I don't like the fact that my kids can't find a house right now for a reasonable price.
9: Yeah.
10: Right. Well, and that was a comment that Representative Grant made when she presented in committee last week is, you know, a lot of groups, I mean, everybody everybody has pretty much an organization that represents them in Lansing, right? I mean, throw a stone, you'll find somebody. Like the Humane Society represents puppies, and like, sure. But who's representing the voices of the people right now who can't get into a home? I mean, the average age of a first time home buyer right now is 40 years old. I bought my first house. It was a little like 900 square foot Cape Cod, you know, in South Lansing, and it was affordable. It was something I could do. And when I look at what that house would sell for now, I'm quite astounded, actually. But who's looking out for those people who want to come to our state or who want to stay in our state? I was thinking today, think of all the college grads that are graduating from MSU or U of M or Central right now, and maybe their career choice is to stay here and stay in the area. And if you don't have housing, it also impacts our businesses because they can't hire and attract the talent that they need to grow their small business in our state either.
9: Well stated.
7: Well stated, and a lot that people need to think about. If I'm a homeowner out there, how can I help?
10: Well, if you're a homeowner, you probably already have your home, so kudos to you. But if you're looking to get a home, really reach out to your local state representative. This package is in the House of Representatives right now. It did have a hearing. It is still in House government operations. I don't know what their next step is as a committee, but to reach out to your local elected official at the state level, your state representative, and really tell them that housing is a need. I mean, we've seen the polling data that says, you know, there's not enough housing and affordability is one of the issues. And so, again, it goes back to that supply and demand issue. If you have, you know, two houses to choose from, you're seeing where people are literally getting in a bidding war and coming to the table with cash. And if you're a young person who's living in an apartment, rents are also expensive because, again, it's a supply and demand issue. And if you don't have a lot of availability, your price is going to go up. And, you know, I was talking to a young woman the other day, and we were doing the guessing game on the cost of a new home. And she said, you know, at this point, I'll never be able to own a home because I can't save because my rent is high. And so how do we find that balance is what we're looking for.
7: Well, this is how we start. We start by talking about and having conversations about it, Dawn. And thank you so much for bringing this to our attention and bringing it to the homeowners out there attention, because there's just no two ways about it. There are so many consequences that will happen if we don't get this fixed. Everyone knows it's not going to get fixed tomorrow, but it's not going to start to get fixed until we start talking about it like we are now. And thank you so much for coming on with us today. Thank you,
10: Dawn. And I appreciate you for having me on the show. Thank you.
9: God bless you.
7: Thank you. Dawn Crandall, Chief Lobbyist for the Home Builder Association of Michigan and a great friend of the guys. Again, stick around. If you have any comments, give us a call. 888-654-GUYS.
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0: house is their business. It's the Inside Outside Guys. Now let's get back to more with Chuck Bridenstine and Ken Calvert.
1: Wow, we could have gone on for a long time with that. We really appreciate Dawn taking time out of her Sunday to talk to us and educate us, take us to school. If you've got an opinion on any of this, we'd love to hear it. We'd love to see the email. Feel free to send them to us, and we will discuss them. But we've got a caller.
2: 888-654-GUYS, which equals 888-654-4897. Let's talk to Tony. Good morning, Tony. You're on with the guys.
3: Good morning. I'm in a brick ranch at 14 and Shaner, built in 63, and I've tightened the envelope. I had brand new wall side windows put in, and I have two windows facing north, and the windows without screens this morning and a couple of days last week had wet fog on the outside of the window. Is that normal?
2: Yeah, without screens? It's more normal without screens.
3: You know, they're sliders. Yeah. But one window has a screen and one doesn't. And there's a wet fog on the outside of the window.
2: Yeah, that's humidity.
1: Believe it or not, yeah, that screen is a bit of an insulator, which everything has an R value, right, which people don't realize. And on the north elevation, where you don't get any sun, you're more likely to have had a colder evening. And whenever the biggest difference between hot and cold, more accelerated the movement of heat to the cold. So on the north elevation in the middle of the night, you're going to have accelerated heat loss through that glass, even though it's new glass.
2: Yeah, and it's going to be warmer in your house as it's moving through. So it's going to stick on that glass more than it's going to a screen. So if you would have had the screens on, you probably wouldn't have seen it.
3: I mean, if that's normal, that's so, you know, I just wonder, is that normal to have that little bit of fog out there?
1: If it's fog uniformly across the outside of the glass, then all that tells you is you had enough heat loss to create a surface out there on which moisture would condense, kind of like a glass of pop, you know, in the middle of July.
2: If you had that on the inside of your house, you'd have too much humidity on the inside. Yeah. Where you really have to worry is when you see it between the panes. That's when you really have to worry.
3: Yeah. Yeah, there's none of that. Just, and like I say, the windows I replaced were original windows from 63, so. And, you know, I hear you guys and I hear Tom Silva talk about, I tightened the envelope.
1: You know, that matters.
3: Just breathing differently.
1: It does. No, yeah. I mean, for sure. Do you know if you have an outside static air source in the house, in the basement or crawl?
2: An intake of some reason?
3: Yes, I do.
1: Okay. Because a lot of old houses do not have that. And if you tighten them up, you can actually make the house starve a little bit. It may end up sucking fresh air down through a chimney backwards, you know, or something like that.
3: Yeah.
1: So every house should have that.
3: So nothing to be concerned about, eh?
1: Document it, keep track of it, and you might even send an email to the installing company and ask them to give you a written response to your concern, just so you have it for future use.
3: Okay. Yeah.
2: And next time,
3: as always, what a great show.
2: Yeah. Next time you need new windows, new roofing, whatever, check out the team partners at the Inside Outside Guys. Okay, bud?
3: Okay, great. I always tell anyone I know looking for any work, I tell them to go to your website.
1: Thank you, Tony. God bless you.
2: We appreciate that, Tony, very much.
1: We appreciate you, sir.
3: Okay.
1: Thank you.
3: All right, great. Thank you. Appreciate you. Bye.
1: Tony had to call twice because we had guests coming on, so we really appreciate the fact that he did that. And like you say, Ken, whatever his question is, there's probably 1,000 people out there that have the same question, but are not calling.
2: Exactly. Right? Or, you know, and you and I, we answer so many emails, but again, this is a call-in show, so we really don't want those emails to take place of your calls because when you call, everybody learns. And Tony's question was a legitimate question. He had never seen that in the past. He's seeing it now, and he wants to know. Remember, ignorance is not a bad thing. It just means you don't know about a certain subject. I'm chucking at ignorant about plenty of things. One of them is not housing. That's why we are here for you 24/7.
1: Our wives would also say that we're ignorant about a lot of things. It might be love and relationships.
2: Yours might, not mine.
1: Let's go to Richard from Ann Arbor. Are you with us?
4: Yes, I am.
2: Hi, Richard. How can we help you?
4: Howard? Well, I've sent you information about the housing bills. I appreciate the fact that you had this on the program this morning. But unfortunately, I don't think your previous guest completely depicted these bills properly. And frankly, it's not just for vacant land. It's for all land that is served by water and sewer. So it means that literally all of the zoning rules are going to be changed. And the minimum lot size that any community can require was 1,500 square feet. I hear 2,000 square feet. You know, guys, that's not a big difference. And it does mean that no other residential zoning in what areas of water and sewer are going to be permitted. It exempts local authority from having lot size requirements larger than 2,000 square feet. And that is just the simple truth of these bills.
1: So what's negative about that in a city? I mean, when you're saying that, what are you thinking? What should they do?
2: And how would you fix it?
4: Well, fix it by sitting down at the table and coming up with sensible regulations. You know, there's some things that...
1: Like what, though?
4: In the housing bill.
1: Give us a real answer.
4: I'm sorry, what do you mean?
1: Well, I mean, to say sit down and talk about it and come to a sensible solution.
2: That's what they've been doing.
1: They can't do that in a law. That wouldn't be clear enough. It has to be definitive in terms of what you would allow or not allow.
4: Oh, Richard, totally agree.
2: We want to hear what you have to say. Your opinion is very important to us. So if you don't mind holding over the break, we want to talk to you about this, okay?
4: Thank you.
2: Nice, respectful conversations.
1: Thank you.
2: For more. 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Oh, and by the way, Detroit News Homestyle section. There's a great article this weekend talking about labor and a company having good labor and why it matters. Again, that's at the Detroit News Homestyle section, and you can find it at the Inside Outside Guys Facebook page. I'm posting it right now.
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0: Welcome back to the Inside Outside Guys on the Inside Outside Guys Radio Network. 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
1: Ken and Chuck and our brilliant audience, we appreciate calls from all of you. Richard, are you still in line with us, bud?
18: I am.
1: Go ahead, sir.
18: Well, I mean, gentlemen, you guys do an excellent job. I mean, your column, I think it was yesterday or Friday, points out very vividly some of the reasons for the high cost of housing.
1: Sure.
18: First of all, we have a labor shortage in the building industry. You know that. People who are in the building industry have to pay people more. And then you combine that with the cost, the exorbitant cost of materials. And you know, I mean, that is leads to why there is a housing problem, not just here, but everywhere.
1: Sure.
18: In Michigan in particular, you combine that with perhaps the more serious problem, and that's an income problem. You know, we have not had a growth in average household income that nearly keeps pace with the cost of housing and much worse, anything else. And I think this is a great way for the legislature to shift the blame for this problem to local government as the sole reason why there is an affordability problem. And as a practitioner in the field, I can tell you that there are many local governments who are already doing their part with solutions that are specialized to the problem in their community that they see. And literally, Ken, I think I heard you say about a zoning issue up in your neighborhood where you felt that you had the opportunity for input into that project and that you never wanted to lose that control as a resident and a citizen of your community. Well, this is what these bills are going to do exactly. There will be no variation housing density in any community. It'll all be, it'll be a one size fits all. And it's, and when the guest said it's just in the SMSAs, I think that's misleading. It's everywhere. It's anywhere that's served by water and sewer. And, you know, I think both of you realize, I don't know anybody that's building a single family house on 2,000 square foot lots literally anywhere. It may be the case. I mean, I could be wrong about that. But I just don't think that that's a realistic regulation from that standpoint. So what is the alternative, you ask? Well, first of all, the alternatives are already out there because many communities are already doing things. I've provided you, I think, with examples where pilot, you know, payment in lieu of taxes to build affordable housing is there. Many communities already allow duplexes to be built in single-family neighborhoods. ADUs, I mean, I can't believe that this is not something that the legislature realizes is already being done in many areas. And frankly, once we pass regulations, it's not a lot of people take advantage of it, to be totally honest about it. So, I mean, that's a bit of a you know, I think a throw-in that really the effect will be, frankly, quite minimal from that standpoint. So what else can be done? Well, what can be done is to take a hard look at the bills that the Municipal League have submitted that talk about greater amount of subsidization and incentives to local government to institute these very same programs so that they can offset the impacts of the increased density that will occur in every neighborhood in the state of Michigan that's served by water and sewer. So, yeah, there's solutions out there, and I think some of the things in the bill, I mean, make sense. For example, the shot clock. I don't think really anybody has a huge problem with that. But I also would say that if local government has to have a shot clock, every single permitting agency should also. Because I can tell you from experience, in many cases, local government fulfills their responsibility in improving site plans only to see a project held up at a county road commission, and a county or a county drain commissioner, or a state agency for a wetland permit.
2: You're so
18: and right. 6 months later, permits are still not issued.
2: Yeah. No, I mean, we can't argue at that point.
1: I experienced a lot of that.
18: No,
2: you sure know, you did. Yeah.
1: It cost me a ton of money.
18: I bet you did.
1: Yeah, and it cost people the opportunity to, you know, to have what I could build for them. So I agree. How about you mentioned subsidy? Are you talking about giving people tax breaks?
18: Incentivizing. Well, I mean, frankly, that's the way a lot of housing has been built. When I talked about the pilot program, you know, that's payment in lieu of taxes. That's a negotiated agreement where local government will relax certain property taxes and reduce payment in lieu of taxes. That has been a very successful program. We have the Michigan Land
1: that?
18: Bank.
1: Richard, who's doing that just for
18: That's the state of Michigan.
1: So the state of Michigan,
18: and then there are many. There are local. The state of Michigan has a land bank authority. Many counties have land bank authorities where they are holding land that has gone for taxes in advance, and packaging certain properties and then reselling them for development purposes, so that those properties are developed. I work with communities that have bought delinquent properties off the tax rolls and then resold them at low cost to builders that are willing to build affordable housing on those properties. My point really being, guys, is that there has been a lot being done, but these bills put the complete sense of responsibility on local government. And I do know for a fact that simply, increasing density, it's helpful, but it hasn't worked in many places because the cost of housing hadn't come down one iota. And that's a simple reality of the fact is that density isn't simply the only solution. It is in some cases.
1: I got to interrupt you, though. None of this from Dawn or us has been painted as the sole answer.
2: Right.
1: She gave us a list of seven issues, and she was just speaking to one package of bills.
2: These are proposed. Yeah. We're discussing, and that's why we enjoy, we love your input because we're proposed. And by the way, you live in Ann Arbor.
18: Well,
2: Yeah.
1: Talk about a not in my backyard
18: one place where
1: community.
18: The cost of housing hasn't come down one bit.
1: It
18: that's
1: won't
18: where the
1: Ann Arbor.
18: Cost of housing hasn't come down one bit by density.
1: Well, the thing is, you know? In your community, though, you guys have literally tried hard to stifle unwanted growth. I mean, there's all kinds of examples of that over the last 30 years. So,
2: I mean, an oak tree. Well, if you have an oak tree on your property, you have to call it a wetland.
1: Oh, my
2: gosh. Just an oak tree, right.
1: The stories.
18: Well, gentlemen, you're painting a very general picture because Ann Arbor
2: certainly.
18: Is surrounded by a number of townships, two of whom I gave you examples that have instituted affordable housing programs. So that's a broad and perhaps unfair generalization.
1: Richard,
18: but certainly, not an unusual one.
2: Richard, thank you so much for calling. We appreciate your call. We love the discussion. We're out of time. So hopefully we'll have a chance to talk to you again.
18: Okay,
2: so we love
18: you
2: your passion,
18: much.
2: By the way, sir.
1: Stay in touch with us.
2: Yes, sir.
1: Please.
2: Okay. Everyone, during the week, theinsideoutsideguys.com, The Inside Outside Guys on Facebook, and make sure you check out our article at the Detroit News Homestyle section, because from the rift to the basement to the street to the back fence, if you need it, The Inside Outside Guys are here for you today and every day.
1: 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Thanks to our listeners. Thanks to Kelsey back at World Headquarters. And
19: thanks, Kelsey.
1: Yeah, we'll be back with you. Thank you. Bye-bye.
2: We're Chuck and Ken, the Inside Outside Guys. 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
8: We're glad you're with us. This is the Retirement Education Hour. I'm back in the studio with financial instructors Kurt Cassidy and Michael Mazarin. Hi, everyone. Megan Mozak here. We have a great show lined up for you today. You know, retirement is filled with a lot of financial decisions, right? But not all of those decisions carry the same weight. Some choices have a little more impact on long-term income, income you're going to need. And other decisions really can materially change spending power for decades. That's right. Your retirement can and probably will last decades. So today we want to break down how risk, reward, and something called income sensitivity should be evaluated so that you can focus on what's really important, what actually matters, and that is enjoying the retirement you worked so hard for. Now, throughout our program, we're going to be telling you about the Retirement Education Foundation, what its mission is, what its goal is. Of course, this show is sponsored by, it's brought to you by the foundation. It's a charity. 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To do that, of course, this show exists each and every week, and we're glad you've tuned in. But there's also master's level-like courses on retirement planning, and the foundation makes these possible. These are at major colleges and universities near you, including the University of Michigan, Eastern Michigan University, Michigan State University, Novi and Troy campuses, Oakland University, also the University of Missouri and Columbia College. 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And that's how you get registered. Now, Kirk, Michael, I want to get to this risk reward, right? And what most people are getting wrong about this retirement risk and reward. But first, let's start with this. The both of you say that not all financial decisions carry equal weight. What do you mean by that?
9: Well, they don't. And here is, I think this show will be a little different than most shows that people listen to on radio and TV. First, it's not going to be fear driven. We're not going to try to get you to take action, create fear of you outliving your money. What we want you to better appreciate is what the decisions you're making now, how does it impact your long-term retirement, what does impact it and what doesn't impact it? Because I think people get confused, Michael. I think we see people in these classes, they're in their mid-50s, 60s.

0: early 60s, mid 60s. That's typically the core. And these people behave with their money as if they still have 30 or 40 years of savings and investing to go, right? I mean, one of the interesting things we're going to teach is, like, I know, I'll give a quick example and we'll come back to it later, but I know people avoid getting their estate planning done by a professional estate planning attorney, right? What's it going to cost you? $3,000 to $5,000. And like, I'm not spending $3,000 or $5,000, because, and by the way, that's how you've been able to accumulate your wealth. You've been disciplined. You've made good choices, but I need someone to tell me how that $4,000 trust changes their spending patterns throughout their retirement. It's meaningless. Like, literally, that $4,000 they spend right now on that trust has zero impact on their retirement. Like, zero. It means their kids will get a little less when you're dead. $4,000 less when you're dead. Maybe $5,000 with growth. So I want them to understand the decisions that do matter and the decisions that don't matter. And I want them to understand the whys. So, Michael, help sort of set up the show, because I don't want to get too far in. I want people to stick around to hear the show, but how would you set up the show?
1: So I think it's important, like you said, that people understand what decisions should I be focusing on? Because it's, once we can figure out what actually impacts my retirement in terms of when do I retire, how much can I afford to spend, what risk should I be taking and where and how, once people can clearly understand those trade-offs, because there is no one silver bullet. Everything is trade-offs. There's a positive and a negative to everything, risk and reward. And once people can define those trade-offs, you can pick whatever you want, whatever makes you happy. As long as you understand, what are you choosing based on your different trade-offs and goals?
0: I think, Michael, that's the disconnect, is they don't understand what an extra year of working really means to them. Where in many cases, it's more risky for them to continue working than retiring. 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
1: And speaking of risk, rewards, and trade-offs here, one of the things that I think people need to understand is some of the decisions they're making can radically change their retirement. And what really strikes me recently is, given the volatility that's been happening, a couple of clicks of the mouse can change the rest of your life. If the fear becomes overwhelming and you log on to your 401k, couple mouse clicks and sell everything because you're panicking, or the market takes back off and you get more aggressive because you have FOMO, you're missing out on these market gains, a couple of clicks of the mouse, now you're too aggressive and the market falls against us and now we made a massive mistake. It's really easy, unfortunately, to make a huge mistake. And that's why it's so important for people to understand the choices that I'm making right now. Is this one of those choices that won't make a big difference in the long run? Or is this choice I'm making right now going to materially change my retirement?
0: And what's funny about that, Michael, is people can be upset that we're listening, because we know who's listening to our shows. We got a lot of executive engineers, CPAs, attorneys. They're going to be mad. There is not, these decisions are emotion-based, bias-based, general rule of thumb-based. Nothing based upon a plan. What do they need to give them what they want? The math, risk, iterated to risk mitigate, tax optimization. These are these clicks of a mouse, as you like to say. It's just feelings. It's just watching Kramer. It's just reading newsletters. It's their feelings about what's happening in the period. It's crazy. And some of these are massive material changes to their entire retirements. Some of them are totally immaterial that they're hyper focused on. Like, let me go open another bank account because they're going to give me an extra 0.5% on my $30,000 in savings that has zero material impact on your retirement. 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
2: Glad to have you with us here on the show. This is the Retirement Education Hour. Megan Mozak back in the studio today with financial instructors Kirk Cassidy and Michael Mazarin. They're both with the Retirement Education Foundation. And earlier in the program, I gave you the website. 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You want a great retirement. 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You have been a diligent saver. 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As we're talking today on the show about risk and reward in retirement and making some big financial decisions and understanding what kind of impact those could have long term on your income or your spending power. And of course, As you know, retirement lasts a long time, so it could be decades of spending power, decades of an impact to your income. I do want to talk about the real cost, right? The real risk. We are talking about risk and reward, Kirk and Michael. What's the real cost of a market drop later into our years as we get toward retirement?
0: Well, so Megan, here's the thing. The Retirement Education Foundation, national charity, taught tens of thousands of people. We have over 100,000 people consuming our content. We're a charity and that does a number of different things. One of those things is this 8 hours, what is a master's level content course? And I would see one of the core principles of the course in terms of our goals and objective after you're done with the class is that we've given you courage and freedom. Those are the two things that we really want to focus on, is giving you the courage to find the right team, to retire if you want to retire, to spend more than anybody else is going to tell you you can spend, and freedom to not worry about short-term market events. And one of the disconnects we consistently see with people is they lack the courage and confidence to retire. They're following a dial that doesn't make them feel warm and fuzzy. They don't understand all the risk mitigation that can be built into a plan, red, yellow, green zones, sequence of returns management, all the things that long-term care safety nets. There's things that can be built into a comprehensive individualized plan that we teach in the class for you to look for, right? And so one of the things that we see people, this is a mistake we see people make all the time, is they think by just what happens is they think they have enough, they're going to retire, and then they just don't pull the trigger. They don't pull the trigger because they're just not confident. And not pulling the trigger is going to cost them potentially their entire retirement, because this person may already have what they need to give them the retirement they want. And by continuing to work just one more year, they can literally blow up their retirement. That's how sensitive it is. For them to continue working, it hardly changes your lifetime income at all on an annual basis. But one bad year and you didn't retire, your portfolio will crash, Michael. And if it crashes, their income changes drastically.
1: To your point about people delaying retirement, not necessarily because they want to work, but because a lot of people, once they're in the late 50s, early 60s, mid 60s, they have that feeling of, you know what? I think I have enough, but they're not confident. And so they say, what's the worst? If I work another year or two or three, that can't hurt me, right?
0: You hear this all the time.
1: And to your point, it can hurt someone, because if you are unlucky enough to have a market crash occur right before you retire, which, by the way, roughly 40% of people don't get to pick when they retire.
0: Yeah.
1: Roughly 40% of people either are forced to leave due to a layoff event. We've seen a lot of layoffs here in the Metro Detroit area recently. And or a health event, either your health, a spouse's health, a parent's health changes, you need to walk away. So if you're unlucky enough to be forced to retire or retire after a market crash, you now have materially less in your portfolio that can produce less income when you're retired.
0: I don't think people understand that. I don't think they understand the math. Here's the math. Let's use 2022 as an example. You had a 60-40 portfolio. You had $2 million. In 2022, and you're debating whether to retire or not. In 2022, the market crashed. Most people lost between 25 and 30%. A 60-40 portfolio with $2 million would have meant their portfolio went down to $1.4 million. If the market was a normal market environment and the portfolio went up an average of 8%, which is a 60-40 portfolio, that $2 million is now worth $2.2 million. Let me tell you the difference between the two. Because if in 2022 we had that major market event and we ended up in a recession and you are 60 something, you're going to lose your job. You're done. Most of you will be laid off, and your income would have went from $160,000 a year down to $112,000 a year. And I think we jump back into this next segment, because it went from $160,000 down to $112,000. The reward, if you continued to work and we had an average market upside, your income would have went from 160 to call it about 170, 172. So the risk reward, you guys forget, you are able to generate the majority of that income because you've been working for 40 years to amass this wealth. One more year isn't going to increase your income very much at all. But one bad year and you getting laid off, you've just blown up your retirement. You went from $160,000 a year to $112,000 a year. You've blown up your retirement. People do not understand this. 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The longer you work, the more we make. 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
2: 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Now, as part of this discussion, Kirk and Michael, I heard a lot of numbers being thrown out there, right? And we were talking about, okay, so if I continue working versus maybe I step away from the workplace a little early, that's going to have some impacts on my bottom line and my income potentially. Can you walk through those numbers again for me and for our listeners?
0: Yeah, I definitely probably confuse some listeners. And this is the core principle of today's show. And so I really do think we need to step back in and explain the risk reward, the number, the math, and then the work backwards explaining why. Michael, I think we should give him a shot, because I didn't do well first time. So let's see if Michael can do better with these numbers.
1: Well, let's set the table first. So let's assume that someone has a portfolio of roughly $2 million. And we're going to use a withdrawal rate, an income rate in retirement of roughly 8%, which I know the industry is always promoting the 4% rule. Then in the class, one of the core principles is everyone can afford to spend more, 5, 6, 7, 8%. Every plan's different, but we're going to use 8% for this assumption. So someone has $2 million, an 8% withdrawal rate would be about $160,000 per year of income in retirement. Now we're talking about the risk reward of working one more extra year. So there's positives and negatives. If the market is up that extra year and their $2 million portfolio is up by roughly 8%, which is a typical good year for a 60-40 portfolio, their $2 million portfolio goes up to roughly, we're going to round and call it $2.2 million. 8% withdrawal rate on $2.2 million to roughly about $172,000 a year. So the benefit, the reward for working 1 year longer in the good scenario is about $12,000 more per year. That's awesome. Now the downside. If we have a 2022-like stock market event where the stock market fell and the bond market fell that year, so even a 60-40 portfolio fell, and your $2 million falls to roughly $1.4 million, now $1.4 million portfolio with an 8% withdrawal rate, now that person can only have about $112,000 per year of income. So the risk-reward, where $2 million is the break-even middle scenario, the reward for working one extra year is roughly another $12,000 a year. The risk is losing up to about $40,000 per year of income. So the risk reward, $48,000 of income. The risk reward is not equally aligned at this stage of people's lives. And people think, oh, well, if the market falls, I'll just work one more year. And again, we don't always have that choice.
0: No, you won't. Because, I mean, in 2022, obviously, we were able to recover very quickly. But I know people, especially in the automotive industry, they remember major market events, recessions historically, and you know who loses jobs when we have a recession or major market events. If your industry is impacted significantly, you know those 55, 60-year-old plus people lose their jobs. And that is the risk towards the end of your career, is that you won't always get to control when you're going to retire. And you are one major market event from losing control of when you get to retire. And so you have just compounded that risk because you not only don't get to choose when you retire because we had a major market event, but your portfolio, your annual income will be cut by $48,000 a year in Michael's example. So I want to step back for a minute because this is so many people are going to stumble into this trap over the next 5 to 10 years. A major market event away from blowing up their retirement, right? Maybe they don't lose their job because of a industry issue, but they lose their job because they have a health issue. There are so many variables that impact when you retire. And Michael said only 40% of you get to choose when you retire. That's it. So if only 40% of you get to choose to retire, and we are one major market event away from like really destroying your 30-year retirement, then we really need to make decisions on how we invest, what we invest in, and what when we retire based upon a comprehensive, individualized plan that is giving you the math is driving your investment decisions. The math is driving if you have what you need to give you what you want to be able to retire. The math, not emotions, not feelings, not general rules of thumbs, not dials of probability, not that nonsense. That's why the class is 8 hours. We are going to get into very comprehensive strategies, risk mitigation techniques, things you have never heard before, tax mitigation techniques. I can guarantee every person listening here right now will come to this class and it will change their perception of what they should be doing with their retirement and what's going to drive success and what isn't. Go ahead, Michael.
1: You mentioned with the emotions, a lot of people will point out, well, I don't get scared when the market falls. In fact, I've been trained my entire life when the market falls, that's a good thing. And that was correct when they were building the wealth. And this is where a lot of especially the engineers and the CPAs and people who are more math centric will point out, well, if the market's down, then future forward returns look better. These are good things. And that math is not wrong. But the piece that people miss all the time is the math is changing. The math in the growth phase versus the spending phase is drastically different. And that does not happen on the day you retire. That happens a couple years before retirement. Because we've heard people in the class say, well, I'll pull the risk back or else I'll start to get ready when I retire. If you get unlucky and that market crash happens a year or two before you retire, it's too late. You missed your window. So people have to understand that math, how that math changes, not the day they retire or the year before they retire, but a couple years ahead of time.
0: Yeah, no, the math needs to tell you what you should be doing. 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
2: Happy you're with us. This is the Retirement Education Hour. Always a pleasure to be back in the studio with financial instructors Kurt Cassidy and Michael Mazarin. Today we're talking about risk and reward. We're talking about some of the things you have to look at if you want to have a long-term retirement. And who doesn't, right? You want to have long-term success. You don't just want to have a few years of success. You've worked too hard. You have saved too much to leave it to chance. So this is a great show to understand what are some of the moves you can make right now. Some moves that you might think aren't that important, but actually can pay dividends down the line in your retirement. So we're talking to Kirk and Michael about that today. I want to direct you to the website. As you're listening, you've heard us talk about the courses that the foundation presents. These are courses that are all about retirement planning, helping you walk away with far more confidence. And they are really meaty. 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It's your choice. 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You can split it up over the course of 2 days. Either way, they are held at major colleges and universities near you. And those include the University of Michigan, Eastern Michigan University, Michigan State University, Novi and Troy campuses, Oakland University, the University of Missouri, and Columbia College. 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You know, we were talking about Kirk and Michael were talking earlier about some misses, right? Where if you got something wrong that seemed kind of small, it could actually derail your retirement. What are some other examples of that, of things that you don't even really think about, but boy, either doing them or not doing them could be huge.
0: Well, let's look at it a little differently. So we talked about what I want to show people. The goal of this segment is going to be how people's relationship with money has to evolve. It has to change once they retire. And let me rephrase that. It doesn't have to. But if you want to have power over your money, your relationship, instead of money having power over you, which it does now for most of you have been serving your money. You've served money to raise your family, to save for retirement, to accumulate your wealth, and you're professional at serving money. You're really great at it. You have accomplished your goals. You've done really well. But in retirement, look, the money's there to serve you. And you guys often obsess or focus on the smallest things that have zero impact on your retirement. And our industry loves to lean into those things to create fear, because the less you spend, the more we make. The longer you work, the more we make. So I want to give you a couple of examples. One was early in the show when I talked about how many of you haven't gotten your estate planning completed and you have all the reasons in the world, or you're using your free legal service through your employers or using discounted legal service. Any of you that have anywhere close to $1 million to $20 million, which is our core listening audience, core listeners, people attending our courses, 1 to 10 million is really the core. Any of you that haven't gone to a professional estate planning attorney to get your trusts and legal documents completed, you're making a massive mistake for no reason at all. Literally, it has no material impact on you. If you spent $5,000 today to have attorney draft documents for you properly, specifically for you, not the free legal, not the discounted legal through your employers, but you spent the full pop. You spent $5,000 and you got really comprehensive estate planning documents. Some of you are cringing. They're like, there's no way I would spend $5,000. It's a waste of money. Many of you haven't done it because it was $5,000. I want you to tell me how much less income per year will you spend in retirement because you spent $5,000 on getting your trust done? The answer is zero. None of you are going to let your money spend down to zero. Do you get that? It just means your kids are going to. I bet you if any of you have $1 million today, I'll bet you right now, none of you will spend your money down past $500,000. We know that 80% of you will die with the same amount of wealth you had the day you retired with. Most of you listening they're going to protect their principal when you don't need to, but you will because of fear. So that $5,000 for the trust meant nothing. Zero, Michael, zero. It's the same story of them chasing CD rates or money market rates on their $30,000 in savings. They're moving around the banks. It has zero at this point in their lives. It had a compounding effect when they were younger, but today it will do nothing for them. It just means their kids get pennies more, literally.
1: In people's defense, I do, and I know that you do too, understand why people have this behavior.
0: Of course.
1: Is because when people were younger, that's how they built their wealth. Every single day when they would open their eyes in the morning, their first thoughts were, how do I earn money today or save money today in order to grow my wealth? That may not have been their first conscious thought, but it's in there somewhere. And these are the kinds of things that will get in people's way of, oh my gosh, why would I spend an extra $3,000 or $4,000 for a trust? I can get one for free through work. Well, you can, but the one through work is very minimal, cut rate, stinks. Probably isn't going to be customized for your family situation.
0: Nope.
1: And if someone is the average retiree, with $200,000 saved for retirement, that cheap or free trust through the work legal service, that might be okay. But if you're someone who's done a good job saving, you have $1, $3, $5+ million saved for retirement, you're costing your family significantly more in risk by not having that estate planning done than the $5,000 it's going to cost to get it done properly. And these are the kinds of things, chasing CDs. So now great. So now you have the highest CD rate across 17 different CDs. And as a result, you have an extra $300 of taxable interest for the year. But now you have 17 CDs to track. These are the kinds of things that people get focused on stuff that does not matter. And they miss on much bigger choices in retirement, like sequence of returns risk or survivorship risk or having a properly managed estate plan. These are the, so, but thank goodness they got the extra 0.25% of their CD. And again, we're not blaming people. We understand why they have this behavior, but that's why the class and the education is so important, to help people realize that phase is over.
0: Engineer.
1: It's a new phase. It's a new game.
0: Engineer, am I provoking you yet? 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
2: 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All right, so let's dive back into this topic today with Kirk and Michael. You know, as we talk about risk and reward today, I think it can be very common for us to get fixated, right? I know this happens to me. I hear about something or I get concerned about something and I zero in just on that thing, or I zero in on just kind of present state, or, you know, the next day, the next year. And the two of you say, we need to come up a bit higher. We need to broaden our perspectives. We need to actually look at retirement differently. First of all, why? And secondly, how do we need to be looking at it?
0: I hate saying it, because everyone that's on the radio, TV, everyone in our industry is talking about, you got to look at things holistically, but it's true. And the challenge is, the most successful people, and again, I'm going to talk to you engineers and you executives and you CPAs, attorneys, those people who are highly financial literate, what your ability to compartmentalize with your money and your investment decisions and your financial decisions is what's helped you to really stay focused and accumulate your wealth. But it is exactly what will prevent you from having an A-graded retirement. You guys will be focused on pass-fail as opposed to having the best possible retirement. The best possible retirement is optimizing for either income or legacy, driving the greatest performance, risk mitigating, understanding the risk mitigation so you have the freedom to spend and not allow short-term market events to bother you, and minimizing taxes. And to accomplish this properly, and it's one of the things the class is going to teach you. The class is going to teach you the frauds from the people that really do comprehensive planning. Most in our industry, on the radio and TV, they're insurance peddlers. They are frauds. They're using tools, temporary tools to create. They talk about taxes left and right because they know that's a hot button for you. And they compartmentalize these decisions. Talk about Social Security. We call that boomer candy right now in our industry. We know we can sell anything to you if we lead with taxes or Social Security. Those are boomer candy. Our industry is manipulating you, and our goal of our class is not to allow them to manipulate you and understand what really will drive performance best outcomes. And we see this so frequently. And you guys are a bit of an easy target, because you really get hyper focused on the small details, but you aren't looking at things holistically, globally. For example, Social Security will impact taxation on your dividends, taxation on your capital gains, taxation on your RMDs. So Social Security timing is really a tax problem. It's a lifetime tax bill problem, just like Roth conversions. When you're doing Roth conversions, our industry is oversimplifying this. This is in this, and there's so many ways to bake and cook the numbers to make it and manipulate you. We teach you the net present value of the Roth conversion over your lifetime, right? You could Roth convert all of it in the first year and then pay no taxes the rest of your life. And yes, your lifetime tax bill is less, but what's the net present value of that? So we're going to teach you how the right math should be done and what real planning looks like. Tax is a big one, Michael. I mean, they get fooled and manipulated a lot around taxes.
1: Oh, I feel like people will often, it's called confirmation bias. People will look for a team that agrees with what they're looking for in the first place. So if someone is of the opinion that they need to Roth convert all their money, they're going to go find a team that tells them to Roth convert all their money, because people want to feel,
0: I was right.
1: I found the team. I was right. And they're saying the same thing. So I think they're right too. And it's hard for people to be confronted with someone saying, actually, you're wrong. And here's why you're wrong. Here's the math. When people are confronted with that, most people honestly go, I'm not wrong. They must be wrong somehow, and I'm not working with them, or I'm not going to listen to them. And that's where people need to understand, okay, wait a minute. What is the math that I believed previously? What's the math they're showing me? And where could I possibly be wrong here? Because it's how this industry is constantly targeting people of, well, what do they believe already? And whatever they believe, great. I'll sell them whatever they want to
0: boomer
1: make sure
0: candy.
1: That this, and then that's what the industry calls a boomer candy. And so to Kirk's point, all these different factors that are not being discussed during the, for example, Roth conversions, IRMA brackets. People say, oh, I don't want to bump my IRMA brackets. Okay, well, if you pay an extra $1,200 on Medicare, but you end up saving $15,000 on taxes, it's probably worth it. Or if someone's married, survivorship risk, what tax brackets are you in right now? What tax bracket is a surviving spouse in when one person passes and we lose a Social Security and replace income with possibly taxable money? These are the kinds of things that do not fit neatly in the box of Roth convert nothing or Roth convert all of it.
0: Michael, and I'm going to let you keep going, but most of the people listening here, when the first spouse dies, the surviving spouse will jump two brackets. Their tax bill will significantly increase. Their Medicare IRMA will significantly increase. And none of them know it, and no one's really focusing on it because that takes way too much work.
1: And a lot of people say, well, when one spouse passes away, we'll need less income because the industry's told people you'll need less income. And first of all, maybe they will need less income, but maybe the surviving spouse wants to maintain that lifestyle. Or maybe they need long-term care.
0: Or their tax bill goes significantly higher. They're not going to need less income. They need more income to pay the taxes.
1: And so these are all the things that, again, they don't fit cleanly in the marketing. Oh, you should Roth convert everything or you should Roth convert nothing. And so this, all this nuance gets lost in the wash, but people are looking for the strategy that they already were thinking was the right choice going into it. So that's why, again, the class, we're trying to intentionally challenge people a little bit here on their beliefs they currently have, to help them open their eyes and realize there's more going on than just Roth convert everything or fill a bracket every year, yada, yada.
0: But Michael, the next 20 callers gets a free tax analysis, Roth conversion, Social Security now, next 20 callers. 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
2: 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The show today, risk and reward in retirement. What are some of the things that you need to be doing that will pay off? What are some of the risks that people take that will have a detrimental impact to their retirement? It's really important to be aware of those things. It's so funny. You know, sometimes the smallest things can have the biggest impact and you don't even realize that. And we overlook it all the time. I think the bigger question to ask here, especially for our viewers as they've been listening throughout the last hour, what actually matters when we're sitting down and we're looking at planning for our retirement?
0: You know, it's funny, Megan, anyone that's been listening to us for a while, I want people to know I particularly, and Michael is less comfortable with this, and my brother Paul is even less comfortable than Michael is I'm intentionally sort of trying to poke the bear a little bit. Like the people who are attending our class, those $1 to $10 million families, that's the core. You know, sometimes $1 to $20 million. These tend to be really smart people. They have been very successful. They, particularly on the male side, tend to be overconfident, especially around finances. A lot of them that we're seeing, you know, they're engineers and the CPAs, right? The attorneys, the executives, and I keep saying those same people because that's what we see a lot of. And I intentionally poke you, and I want you to understand I'm poking you. I want you to come to the class. So whatever I have to do to get you to come to the class, prove that I'm wrong. Prove that we're wrong. The charity's wrong with our education. Prove that we aren't going to significantly change everything you thought was going to materially be impactful to your retirement. Come prove us wrong that this course won't. I mean, look, guys, this class is going to teach you how to take 6, 7, 8, 9% withdrawal rates in retirement with a bulletproof plan, fully risk mitigated. It's going to come to our class and say I was wrong. So I'm intentionally trying different ways to get you there. Sometimes it's being kind. Sometimes it's poking the bear, whatever it takes. Our charity's goal in this, our charity does a lot of things, but in this particular focus is the educational courses for those people within 10 years retirement through retirement. There are so many copycats out there doing, now they're teaching classes in universities. There's so many copycats talking about sequence of returns risk, Roth conversions, tax savings, the boomer candies, all this nonsense. And the problem is none of you, most of you, are going to listen to them. And I'm glad you're not going to listen to them. But as a result, you won't listen to anybody and you won't have the retirement you should have. The real reason is you don't have the courage. You know deep down that you don't know enough to know if someone's taking advantage of you or not. And you know deep down our industry is not very trustworthy historically. And that's where it comes. So the purpose of our class is to give you the things that are important, the things that you need to focus on, the education to be able to identify the frauds versus people who are really doing comprehensive planning. Because it's just like medicine. When you hire a surgeon, you decide this is a surgeon I'm going with, you do not question how they are executing the procedure, how are they cutting, what blade they're using, what technique they're using to fix you inside your body. You're not questioning any of those. But every one of you are questioning every one of your advisors on any decision they're making about your money. And that is because you're questioning because you don't trust them. And you don't trust them because you don't truly know what is what going to produce best outcomes. The class is going to teach you what a real comprehensive plan is, what it looks like, and the math that needs to be done to do the hundreds of iterations someone needs to do to be able to allow you to have more income, pay less taxes, and optimize your plan. That is what the class is designed to do.
1: One thing that cracks me up, almost every class, we have some people who attend the class and then they stay afterwards, which blows my mind because it's an 8 or 9 hour course. And they stay afterwards because they have more questions or they have more things they want to talk about. And they say, you know, I've been listening to you guys on the radio for years now. And I kind of thought that I would come here and not really learn a whole lot because I've been listening to you guys for years on the radio. And how different could the class be? I wish people could see Kirk screaming, yelling, waving his arms around at the microphone because we're fighting the clock here. That's the nature of being on the radio is we only have so many minutes here per segment. And that's why the class is so important is because in the class, we have full reign, 8 full hours, either one full eight hour Saturday or 2 weeknights to really dive into every single topic. We have the visuals, we have the charts. It's much easier, much more effective to discuss these things in the class versus trying to talk to people over the radio with no visuals. And that's why people who think they know the stuff already because they've been listening to the show for years, even those people come to the class and realize, holy smokes, I just had the surface level stuff understood. There's so much more beyond that I did not know about until I went to the class.
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7: A big discussion. I'm Paul Stevens, Fox News. President Trump speaking with Israeli Prime Minister Benjamin Netanyahu today. Sources tell us the two may restart military action against the Iranian regime.
8: Regional intelligence sources tell Fox News they assess the Iranians believe they can drag out the current stalemate for at least 2 weeks. But the prevailing assessment inside Iran is that President Trump may resort to restarting military action, and Tehran is now deliberately pursuing a strategy of deception and delay with the hopes that buying time will complicate any potential return to war. These sources say Iranian officials are looking at the World Cup and America's 250th anniversary as a backstop that could work in their favor. Tension remains high across the Middle East as the region waits to see if the war will resume in the days ahead. So far, efforts toward a diplomatic solution have failed, with Iran unwilling to make the necessary concessions to reach a deal.
7: Fox's Trey Yingst in Tel Aviv. A primary loss on Saturday for incumbent Louisiana Republican Senate member Bill Cassidy. Congresswoman Julia Letlow and State Treasurer John Fleming now advancing to a primary runoff.
9: Trump-backed Congresswoman Julia Letlow and State Treasurer John Fleming will now face off in a runoff on June 27th. Incumbent Louisiana Senator Bill Cassidy finished third in the Republican primary, ending his bid for re-election. And while Letlow finished first by nearly 20 points, Louisiana election rules call for a runoff between the top two candidates if no candidate wins a majority of the vote. And last night's result marks a major political defeat for Cassidy, who faced backlash from many Republicans after voting to convict President Trump in his second impeachment trial following the January 6th riot at the U.S. Capitol.
7: Fox's Chan Lee Painter. The president has endorsed Congresswoman Letlow in this race. 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
7: At least three people are confirmed dead, several others hurt. This after a driver crashed into a crowd in Oakland, California. Authorities say the vehicle in question hit multiple cars and pedestrians late Saturday night during what witnesses described as a chaotic scene. Two victims in critical

0: shape. Investigators are still trying to piece together what caused the crash and whether or not alcohol may have played a role. Russia's President Vladimir Putin set to meet with Chinese leader Xi Jinping for a couple of days in the coming week.
1: The Kremlin announcing the trip less than 24 hours after President Trump finished his own state visit to China, saying in a statement that Putin's trip, planned for May 19th and 20th, had already been scheduled to coincide with the 25th anniversary of the 2001 Sino-Russian Treaty of Friendship. The two leaders are expected to discuss bilateral relations as well as key international and regional issues and economic cooperation. Jane Fergus, Fox News.
0: Bulgaria winning the 70th Eurovision Song Contest with singer Dara taking the title in Vienna with the party anthem Bangara. That marking Bulgaria's first ever Eurovision victory. The competition, of course, overshadowed by some protests over Israel's participation, with five countries boycotting the event due to the war in Gaza. Napoleon Solo, your winner of this year's Preakness Stakes.
2: Two to the final furlong. Napoleon Solo still there. Iron Otter on the outside. Cannot get him. Napoleon Solo and Paco Lopez have won the Preakness.
0: That call, NBC Sports and Peacock. Napoleon Solo rallying past Iron Honor to win the Preakness at Laurel Park, earning his first victory of the year. Kentucky Derby winner Golden Tempo skipping that race, leaving a wide open field of 14 horses. I'm Paul Stevens. This is Fox News.
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4: An issue causing delays on I-75 southbound at Baldwin Road, exit 84. We've got a vehicle fire in that area. The two right lanes are reported to be blocked. Expect a slowdown. I-94 westbound between Oakwood Boulevard and Wayne Road. We have weekend construction leaving only one lane open, and that's ongoing until 5 p.m. this evening per MDOT. Please plan on delays. And I'm Lorna Stevens, WJR, Traffic and Weather first.
5: Mostly sunny, headed up to around 85. Stray shower or thunderstorm could pop up. Tonight, slight chance for shower or thunderstorm early. Partly cloudy, low 65. Sunny Monday, stray showers for the afternoon. We'll get up to around 89. From the Weather Channel, I'm Jeff Eno on 760 WJR, where Michigan comes to talk.
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10: Welcome into Opportunity Detroit. I'm Ann Thomas, and on this edition of the show, you'll meet Bill Carey. He's the owner of Carey Brothers Truck Repair. Bill and his family have been doing business in Detroit for more than 40 years. We'll also introduce you to Father John Phelps. He's the founder of Life Directions. He's made it his life's work to help others. And a much-anticipated spring tradition is here. It's Flower Day at the Eastern Market. Katie Trudeau, the president and CEO, will tell us all about it. And we'll also learn more about a fascinating conference that took place in Detroit this month. John Gutierrez, executive director of the Michigan Office of Defense and Aerospace Innovation, will be by to explain exactly what this is. A great show about what's happening in and around the D right after these messages. Welcome into Opportunity Detroit. I'm Ann Thomas. We kick off today's show with Bill Carey. He's the owner of Carey Brothers Truck Repair. This is a business that's been operating in Detroit since 1985. Bill, welcome into Opportunity Detroit.
11: Ann, thanks for having me. I'm super excited.
10: Tell us a little bit about how this business got started.
11: So, in long story short, my dad and my uncle started in 1985. They worked at a competing Detroit truck repair here in Detroit, and they decided they wanted to be entrepreneurs and go out and work for themselves, and they came to the historic Ira Wilson Dairy Building and rented what previously was the horse and buggy garage.
10: Wow.
11: Back from the early 1900s. And, you know, started the two of them and recruited their younger brother Dan into the mix. And, you know, away they went and really had a strong reputation from where they worked previously and, you know, started to bring over some customers and, you know, slowly grew into a fleet-only repair facility here and mainly just serving Detroit businesses.
10: Oh, that's so interesting. Now, where is the Ira Wilson Dairy Building?
11: So, if you've ever driven the 94-96 interchange, you can't miss us. There's a big, tall smokestack out front, and typically there are 50 to 100 trucks parked out in front, right along the corner of the freeway there.
10: Now, when you say fleet-only business, explain to our listeners what that means, Bill.
11: So, we pride ourselves in taking care of entrepreneurial companies, right? The majority of our core business is fleets-only. So, anybody who owns 1 to 1,000 trucks. And we really take a lot of pride in being a bumper-to-bumper, roof-to-tires company so that we are one throat to choke for, you know, small businesses that don't have the time or energy to really focus on everything on their moving assets. And they need to be focused on, you know, what makes them money and how they operate. So the majority of our customers, we do every single thing they need done to their entire fleet. We do maintenance programs and we manage the maintenance of the vehicles. We communicate with the drivers. You know, we're really part of, you know, their organization. And over the last 40 plus years, we've built a great reputation to be, you know, honest and transparent and trustworthy to be able to handle, you know, a lot of their assets and a lot of their expenses, right?
10: Bill, go way back and explain how the family even got interested in learning how to repair trucks. That's pretty cool.
11: Yeah. So we, my dad's family grew up in Dearborn.
10: Okay.
11: And Divine Child was around the corner. And my grandfather said he'll pay for the girls to go to Divine Child, but the boys are on their own. So they had to work. They had to find a job to work through paying their own tuition. And, you know, my dad started driving a tow truck at age 16. And, you know, his older brother had a job at Muscat Tire, which is where they worked. And they learned how to fix trucks. And they were, you know, motorheads and working on cars. And really, they focused on trucks and never left the business, right?
10: Sure. I would imagine, Bill, that fixing trucks 40 years ago was a lot different than it is today with everything being computerized and all this high-tech stuff going into cars and trucks.
11: Oh, it's astonishing, right? You used to be able to diagnose trucks by listening to them or feeling them and you know, manual gauges and ways of doing things. And now, you know, there's thousands of sensors and computer chips on every vehicle, and it's required us to really spend a lot of time, energy, and money in evolving to have all of the state-of-the-art softwares and sending guys for training and really hiring guys with specific trainings that, you know, we didn't have as an organization. Has helped us, you know, grow and develop more people.
10: The other part of this story that is so interesting to me is that you've been doing business in the city for more than 40 years, and oh my, you have seen a lot of change. Talk about that.
11: Yeah, so I'm 39 years old, and coming down here as a child, you know, the neighborhood had houses everywhere, right?
10: Sure.
11: And there was a lot of crime, and we would get broken into all the time. And since then, just even looking at the change in the neighborhood, right? I remember being a kid and the ice cream truck showing up, coming down the street, and my dad would tell me to get on my bike and ride up and down the streets and tell all the kids to come get an ice cream on him, you know. And it's really, really changed, you know, the outlook of the neighborhood, because most of the houses are gone on our street. There's only one house left. So to see the change in that has been crazy. And the change in Detroit, you know, a majority of our growth has been growing with our customers. And, you know, our customers that previously back in the 90s had 10 trucks now have 100, right? And, you know, it's been great to see, and it's been great to be a part of. You know, we pride ourselves on helping our customers grow.
10: So you guys are entrepreneurs, obviously. What have been the highs, first of all, and then we can talk a little bit about the lows of running a business in the city of Detroit, Bill Carey?
11: So the highs are really, you know, our core values are family, right? Like family and growth. And being able to provide an opportunity for a lot of young people to come in with very little experience in our space and teach them how to make a really good living. So like we have, you know, great parties, and we have a really solid culture that we focus on here. But, you know, when I hear a guy just bought a house or had a baby and got married and took a great vacation or bought a new car, it's like those are why we come in every day to see our people grow, right? We've got just over 100 employees now.
10: Wow.
11: And a lot of them have been with us for a very long time.
10: What about the challenges? What would you say have been some of the biggest challenges along the way that you faced and you survived?
11: Technicians are very, very hard to come by.
10: Okay.
11: And, you know, we really for a long time had to tell people we can't service them, right? We would have customers that would be great customers come and say, hey, you know, I got a recommendation from, you know, one of your other customers. You guys do a great job. We want to bring you our trucks. And it would kill me to have to say over and over again, I'm so sorry, I can't bring you in. We're at capacity, and we have all these customers that we've taken care of for so long that I can't tell them I couldn't fix their truck because I have yours here. And that was really challenging because we were limited on space, and we were limited by the amount of technicians we had. So we really spent a lot of energy expanding inside of the building we were in and getting really creative, because as you can imagine, a horse and buggy garage is not designed for a 14-foot truck. So we've had to do a lot of capital improvements and, you know, keep developing the space and hiring and training technicians. So we spent a lot of time and energy training people to do it our way.
10: And we're talking to Bill Carey. He's the owner of Carey Brothers Truck Repair. Bill, do you have opportunities for people that might be interested in doing this kind of work right now?
11: Oh, man, come one, come all, right? if you could fit our culture and, you know, have integrity and are reliable, we will take any and all people and train them to do a job and build a trade and develop some really great skills and make some really good friends along the way.
10: Oh, that's good to know. And how would people get in touch with you, Bill?
11: On our website, careybros.com, there is a request more information link, and you can say you're looking for your truck to get fixed, or you want a job, or you want to get information for when we host a barbecue and come get a free hamburger and hot dog.
10: I love it. What kind of advice, finally, do you have for entrepreneurs that might be interested in getting into a business in the city of Detroit, Bill?
11: Do what you say you're going to do when you say you're going to do it. That is kind of our lifeline here. And you're going to get knocked down over and over and over again, and be very, very resilient to keep fighting along.
10: Bill Carey, owner of Carey Brothers Truck Repair. It was nice to meet you. Thank you for your time today.
11: Oh, Anna, it was a pleasure. Thank you so much for having me.
10: Coming up next on Opportunity Detroit, we'll introduce you to a Detroit priest who's doing amazing work in this community.
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10: You are listening to Opportunity Detroit, and we now say hello to Father John Phelps. He is the president and CEO of Life Directions. This is a nonprofit that he started in 1973 with four other concerned Detroit citizens. Father, welcome to Opportunity Detroit.
15: Thank you very much. We appreciate the opportunity.
10: Will you tell our listeners exactly how you got this started and why in 1973, Father John Phelps?
15: Good. I started in Southwest Detroit, and I was sent here to try to get to the cause of violence among young people. It was the murder capital of the time, and every 18 hours, someone was being killed under 21. And so I found that one of the dynamics that would happen is that if I get to the dropout from public high schools, that would be a real way to get to the cause. And it took some time. I went into the public schools, and I started basically with four other young adults, a married couple, another minister like myself from Northwest Detroit, and a sister, Rosalie Ascara. And the five of us set out to get to the cause of dropouts, the violence, and all the different activities that flow from that, and gangs and everything else. And so it became wonderful. That's how we got started.
10: Oh, that's so interesting. What was the reaction when you first started doing this from these kids in the community?
15: Well, when I went into the first public school, the principal thought I was lost and should go back to a Catholic parish at Holy Redeemer. And the other principal wondered if I really should belong in a public school. So it was really a hiccup at the beginning. But when the counselors got to know me and we got to work together, it became really wonderful. The young people started to say, "Why are you here? Just to listen. What do you want to listen to? Your story." And they started to tell me stories, and it became interesting because once I got into their storytelling, once they started to share with each other, once those who were making the school work for them and the other ones had a struggle to do that, joined together, the peers began to inspire peers, and all of a sudden, the turnaround rate was unbelievable. And the principal started to say, "Wow, this really works." And I didn't bring anything about faith formation. I brought everything about hope. We wanted to have hope in the public schools and hope in the future of young people's lives. And that's what got it really inspired.
10: Father, in hearing their stories, what are some of their issues? Why did they get so lost or have so many issues?
15: Well, They're in a reactive world, and things react. And they play sports, and sports tend to be organized competition. But when they don't have any organizational structure, when they're dropping out and they're not connecting with the system as it's running right now in the schools or the parishes or whatever is happening, they begin to fill in the gap with gangs. And they organize each other, and rather than gangs for good, they become gangs for bad. And so the issues they have to face, I'll give you an example. A young lady, she had been in jail six times by 16 years old, and she was thinking that that's the way of life, because that was her family and that was her parish and that was her community that she was working with. And so as she was moving that way, all of a sudden, one of her aunts connected with our program and sent her to us in the school. And then she started to learn from her peers that other people don't go to jail, that maybe there's other ways to doing it. But she was meeting with people she usually wouldn't meet with. And then eventually she really turned around, and she became amazing. And what she said about herself was, "The problem I really had was I didn't know I had a problem." But now she's a mother. She has three children. They're finishing college. She started her career. She's in development in Southwest Detroit. So it's a wonderful success story that could have gone the other way.
10: Oh, it's an amazing success story. You know, Father, as we watch these gangs over the years, we have learned that in an odd sort of way, gangs give these young people, these kids, a sense of community. Not the right sense of community, but a sense of community. Is that something that you've noticed in your work all these years?
15: Absolutely. It's something like a union that they form together. Mm-hmm. And it's actually a work-related activity. Of course, the work is criminal, and so therefore the activity is not acceptable in our society. But that acceptance, and that's what we want to prevent. Prevention of all of that activity stops it before it starts. If we can stop it before it starts, we've changed a whole population of people. And all of a sudden, the young people who are using gangs for bad, all of a sudden find partnerships and relationships and intergenerational. Parents, adults, their teachers, the system itself, everybody starts to work together for good. And when things are going well, that's the power of their own discovery of what they can do with their lives when they see possibilities.
10: Absolutely. It's my understanding that Life Directions is a prevention program. Tell our listeners how this works. What does this involve?
15: We begin in the public school.
10: Okay.
15: We ask teachers to give us one young person who will listen to them, which means they're rooted in their values with their family and especially their grandparents, and two of them who are turning the teacher off for whatever reason. Put them together as groups of three, have 15 of them together. We do dramas, role plays, all the issues that they face currently with all their technology and everything else that they communicate with. And the young people start to empower each other to discover possibilities for all the problems that they have, opportunities they could face that could come out of their obstacles. And by being together, they can actually take charge of their lives and begin to build their future. And they start to think they can dream. And we ask them to think, what are you going to be 20 years from now? So we asked Manny to do that. And when we asked him to do that, he started to think about what he wanted to do with his career. And now he's a manager of a restaurant. And at 13, he was barely making it through school. So this is amazing to see that 20 years later, he actually is living his dream. But we started by having people begin to have a dream about what they want to do. And we asked them also, do you have a dream for your children? What do you want for your children? And that really turns them around.
10: Speaking of living the dream, some of these young people have gone on to some pretty fabulous schools. Talk about that. Colleges.
15: Yes, the University of Detroit. We have a graduate from nursing, University of Michigan, someone in science, DePaul University, Harvard University. We have people that have gone into their careers, but the universities and careers together have really shown a lot of avenues, and a lot of young people go that way.
10: In the 52-plus years that you have done this, how many people do you think you have impacted? How many young lives do you think you've changed, Father John Phelps?
15: Well, remember, it's a team of five, and it's all the people who support us, our boards and our staff. But together, as a whole team called Life Directions, we have impacted the youth and their families up to about 180,000 people in six different states.
10: Wow, that's incredible. And do you think a big part of this is just letting people know that you care and that their life is important and that they can make a difference in the world? What is it?
15: Yes. It's a lot. When you find your spark is needed for someone else. And when you develop your spark and someone else needs it, and you begin to be appreciated and valued, and someone says thank you for what you're doing, and they're grateful for you investing in their future by going to school and getting ready, and you begin to put those dots together, then you see your neighborhood, that you can support your neighborhood and go into your community, and you can clean up the situations there. We can partner with other community-based organizations, and they begin to see that they have all these opportunities before them. And once they see their path to opportunities that relate to their core values, what they really want to do with their life, be it sports or music or education or whatever they want to do, when they can really take that track, then they become a real gift to our community.
10: We're talking to Father John Phelps. He's the president and CEO of Life Directions. He actually co-founded this incredible organization in 1973. Father Phelps, how can our listeners help you? What do you need?
15: Well, what we need, like the board, you take the Hathaway family, you take the Ruggiero family. I could keep mentioning the families that have embraced our work. Come with yourself, with your resources, either your family resources, your business community resources, your community-based organization resources. Let's build a network of relationships, because every $1,000 that we raise, like we did at the great gala that we just had down at the Rinsen, every $1,000 is a young person and a family for a whole year. And when we do that, and you do 60 young people, that's the cost of one person being in prison for life. And this eliminates 60 young people going into the judicial system and being part of all the things that will take away their future, but build us, join us together, invest in us. And you can do it by just connecting with me, and be wonderful to be able to respond to you.
10: And the best way to do that would be through the website, probably, lifedirections.org?
15: Correct. Or you can call me on our phone, 313-420-0310. Or you can, as you said, go to the website, but also be able to talk to some of our board members. And when we have our meetings and you want to be able to hear more about us, just connect and we'll be able to make the connections.
10: And Father, I have a feeling that these board members would say that being involved in this organization has changed their lives.
15: Absolutely. So some people's lives have been changed. They've changed their families. They become aware that the things that their children are receiving are really a gift that a lot of young people don't have. The very things that they take for granted, the young people don't have the opportunities that they have. And when they see this and they bring it to their families and they bring it to their business people, that they can see that when they do construction, but what about what they do with the young people who don't have the opportunity to have a home? When they see that, they see a value added. The banks see the same thing when they do financial literacy for them. They see that we give them opportunities to learn how to be better in their life.
10: Father John Phelps, President and CEO of Life Directions and the co-founder, you're doing incredible work, and we applaud you, and we thank you for your time today.
15: You're welcome. Thank you, Ann. Appreciate it.
10: You are listening to Opportunity Detroit. Today is Flower Day at Eastern Market. We'll tell you all about it coming up next.
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9: How did I lose weight? 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
10: Thank you for listening to Opportunity Detroit. Today is a big day in Detroit because it's Flower Day at Eastern Market. And here to tell us all about it is Katie Trudeau, the president and CEO. Welcome into Opportunity Detroit, Katie.
16: Thank you. I'm happy to be here.
17: So I love Flower Day. It's just so pretty. It's so wonderful. It's a great thing for the city of Detroit, for Eastern Market. Tell us about it.
16: Flower Day is our biggest event of the year. It's also our favorite. We do it in partnership with the Metro Detroit Flower Growers Association. So folks can come down and there are flowers everywhere.
17: Oh, that's fantastic. And this goes till 5 o'clock today, right?
16: It does go till 5 o'clock. It's a long day for the flower growers, but it's for many of them their biggest day of the year.
17: Now, let's talk a little bit about the history of Flower Day. This has been going on for 60 years.
16: Yeah. Flower Day is a Metro Detroit tradition. Eastern Market has been pleased to be a partner for most of that time. The sheds here down here at the market are really lend themselves well to that beautiful spread of every flower you could imagine on a beautiful May morning.
17: And good pricing and really nice flowers too, right, Katie Trudeau?
16: Yes, there is the flowers down here in the market, both on Flower Day as well. We also have flowers every Saturday. We also have Tuesday markets here in May. They're very affordable, very competitive pricing, and just about anything you could imagine, especially on Flower Day. We have the most unique flowers here in the market this morning.
17: How many different vendors are involved in something like this?
16: We have several dozens and dozens of vendors. Yes, under the sheds today, and then we have a lot of our favorite food and material good vendors out on the streets. So we've probably got over 100 vendors down here this morning.
17: Wow, that's just incredible. Now, give our listeners a little bit of advice on how to do Flower Day.
16: So a few things to keep in mind. One thing we're trying to get out this year is that there are more ways to enter the neighborhood than just Mack Avenue to Russell Street. Mm. There are several other roads off of Mack that will get you into the neighborhood, Ryapel, Orleans Street. When you get off I-75, if you're coming north, head up the service drive and take a left on Wilkins. That's just a way to avoid some of the traffic because it gets pretty busy on every flower day, and this morning we're already seeing some traffic backing up on Mack Avenue or on the Mack exit. We also recommend people bring wagons. We have them for rent this morning. You can rent wagons. And the other thing that's just a really fun feature this morning is that we closed Russell Street. So there's plenty of food options. There's lots of fun to have for kids. It's just a really wonderful day.
17: So it's a lot more than just going and buying flowers. It's kind of like a whole big festival, fun family event, right, Katie?
16: Yes, definitely. It's more of a community experience. It's almost an institution in and of itself, in addition to Eastern Market, the experience of coming down to Flower Day.
17: You know, what's so interesting to me about Eastern Market, that it's been around and it's been a big force in Detroit's food economy for more than 130 years. Pretty incredible. How are things going at Eastern Market this year, Katie Trudeau?
16: That's one of my favorite aspects of working here, is that you see the way people do business, and some of the businesses that we have in the neighborhood have been doing, you know, meat packing and produce wholesaling for the entirety of that time that you just described. So in some cases, 80, 90, 100-year-old businesses. And when you look at it, not much has changed. So it's almost like you're experiencing a little bit of history anytime you come down to the Eastern Market to shop on a Saturday or patronize one of the restaurants or businesses in the neighborhood.
17: And you've got over 2 million people that come to Eastern Market each year. That's a big number. That's pretty incredible.
16: It is, yeah. Eastern Market is one of the city of Detroit's top tourist destinations. We really pride ourselves at being a very welcome and inclusive place for all folks who live in Detroit, in the region, across the state of Michigan, and the Midwest, actually. We get a lot of visitors from the nearby states as well. We're just, it's just a wonderful, unique, one-of-a-kind experience to be here at the market.
17: We're talking to Katie Trudeau. She's the president and CEO of Eastern Market. Katie, I know today's the big day, Flower Day, big-time tradition for the city of Detroit. What else do you have coming up this spring, summer, that you want our listeners to pay special attention to?
16: Yeah, so I've talked about our Saturday markets, which are our standard year-round Saturday market, but I think less people know that starting in June, we have Tuesday markets every Tuesday through the end of September. And the thing that's really special about Tuesday markets is that we offer free yoga and Zumba classes out of Shed 3. We like to call that our health and wellness market, so you can come down and shop farm fresh produce from Michigan growers, but also if you're interested, you've got Zumba and yoga available for free. And then we also have Sunday markets that start again in June that are a little bit different. They feature material good vendors, artists, t-shirt makers, body care products, things like that. So it's a lovely but different experience.
17: Katie Trudeau, President and CEO of Eastern Market. I hope you have a great rest of the day today and a wonderful spring and summer. Thank you for your time.
16: Thank you.
17: Coming up next on Opportunity Detroit, Huntington Place was the site of the world's largest autonomy and robotics event. We've got the details right around the corner.
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17: You are listening to Opportunity Detroit, and I'm Ann Thomas. Michigan is becoming a leader in advancing uncrewed and robotic systems across air, land, sea, and space. Evidence of this is that Huntington Place was the site of the world's largest autonomy and robotics event. It's called Exponential 2026. John Gutierrez is the executive director of the Michigan Office of Defense and Aerospace Innovation, and he took the time during the event to talk to us. And John, I really appreciate this.
18: Thank you. I'm glad to be here with you.
17: John, this is fascinating to me. What is this all about?
18: That's a great question. So essentially, it's a large international conference. This year it's in Detroit, and we've been working with their sponsor, AUVSI, for some time to bring it to the city and to the state here. And it's all about everything unmanned, uncrewed. So whether they air, land, or sea, all those different components to include supply chains, etc., that's all converging right now in the city of Detroit. So it is a very exciting time.
17: So, John, there's got to be a lot of conversation about drones, correct?
18: Absolutely. I would say that's the big focus of this whole show, yes.
17: And can you get into that a little bit, what kind of drones we're talking about and what we will see right here in our own community pretty soon with drones? I know Amazon is already doing drone delivery, so that's one thing we're already seeing. But what else are we going to see with regard to uncrewed systems in the state of Michigan?
18: Sure. So I think you're already seeing some of these systems today. Whether it could be, I mean, some of the technologies are used in some of those commercial vehicles right now that, sure, that have those, autonomous driving systems where you can take your hands off the wheel, et cetera. So that's probably something tangible that we see right now. I think you're seeing a lot of dual-use applications on the commercial side. You know, you mentioned Amazon, so package delivery, but also medical supplies. And then as well in the agriculture space, I've seen some drone manufacturers here that are advertising, instead of your traditional crop dusters, et cetera, they could do that with drones. I think the sky's the limit for a lot of these technologies. And then kind of within the Office of Defense and Aerospace Innovation, really looking at some of those military applications within the drone world too. This aligns quite nicely to the recent designation of the National All-Domain Warfighting Center up at Camp Grayling in northern Michigan as the nation's very first Pentagon-designated range for unmanned aerial systems training and testing.
17: No, oh, it's really pretty incredible. And you are the executive director of the Michigan Office of Defense and Aerospace Innovation. Can you talk about what Michigan is doing to become a leader in this area? I mean, I think back to, the Arsenal of Democracy, for example.
18: The Arsenal of Democracy is very much alive and breathing. And actually, we launched a strategic plan for Michigan's defense and aerospace sectors with a five-year outlook. And that's exactly what we're calling it, is reimagine the arsenal of democracy. And to your point, so what we really focus on is catalyzing growth within the state's defense and aerospace sectors through the advancement of industrial capacity, innovation, and research. And we're doing this along three very strategic lines of effort. So first, we're fostering business growth. So we're supporting those companies that are building the technology systems and solutions that will create high-paying jobs for Michiganders, as well as protect our American way of life. And then second, we're amplifying the state's unique advantages, and that's from our skilled workforce to our world-class universities to our advanced testing facilities, robust supply chains, and manufacturing infrastructure, Michigan has what it takes to lead in this space. And we want to ensure that government and industry leaders know we have to support in support of new opportunities. And third, we're setting conditions to advance innovation. So what we're doing there is we're creating the partnerships, the platforms, and the policy environment to allow new ideas to both flourish and scale.
17: So two questions from what you're talking about here, John. First of all, jobs. Are we going to see job growth here in the state of Michigan because of what you are doing right now?
18: We will see sector growth within the defense and aerospace areas.
17: Oh, wow.
18: There are companies that are expanding these areas. I think that is a direct result of defense spending increasing. And it's not only the United States, but globally. The defense markets are growing exponentially just because of the global security environment right now.
17: Oh, that's interesting. And also you talk about advancements in innovation. I know we've got Michigan Central and we've got the lab there where there's all these really cool companies doing unique things. Are you taking a look at the city of Detroit as a place where you're going to see advancements in innovation?
18: Absolutely. We not only the city of Detroit, but statewide, absolutely we do. So kind of to this point, what we're doing is we're expanding Michigan's capacity to accelerate applied research, advanced innovation, and create clear pathways for industry to commercialize new technologies. So part of that is what we've been doing is we've been working with, as an example, we're sponsoring or supporting something called the National Security Consortium. This is a statewide alliance of 8 universities currently that are integrating capabilities, coordinating research strengths, and creating a unified point of entry for defense-focused research. And so, you spoke specifically about Detroit. University of Detroit Mercy is one of those 8 universities. So is Lawrence Tech, for example.
17: That's fantastic. I think it's impressive that Exponential 2026 decided to come to Detroit. You must be pleased with this, too, because this is a very big and important conference that picked this area.
18: Absolutely. It's exciting. I mean, you can feel the energy within the conference. But I think more importantly, it's the opportunities that, bringing all these business leaders, government leaders, academic leaders together, looking for new opportunities in this sector. I think that unmanned, uncrewed systems are just going to continue to grow as we see more and more applications develop over time. There's probably applications that have not even been thought of at this point in time, but those are certainly coming.
17: Well, and I too think it's good for students to know that this is available. You know, students who are interested in this area of study, I mean, uncrewed and robotic systems, that's a pretty interesting field that some people may not have even thought about, John.
18: Yeah, you're absolutely spot on there. I mean, I think this is an area that it's going to be a growth sector, absolutely. This coupled with advances in not only autonomous systems, but maybe partnered with artificial intelligence and other pieces there. I think that we're just at the tip of the iceberg as far as a lot of those both dual-use applications.
17: Absolutely. It's impressive and very interesting. John Gutierrez, Executive Director of the Michigan Office of Defense and Aerospace Innovation, thanks for the time today.
18: Thank you so much. Appreciate it.
17: And I'm Ann Thomas. Thank you for listening to Opportunity Detroit. Enjoy the rest of your day.
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9: How did I lose weight? And I did. Lean, right here. I did. I love this stuff. 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I'm up at like 2:35. True story. I never minded being 2:35, but you know what minded? 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
4: Republican Senator and vocal Trump critic Bill Cassidy defeated in Louisiana's Senate primary. I'm Ann Carrick, Fox News. A major shakeup in the U.S. Senate race overnight. Trump-backed Congresswoman Julia Letlow and State Treasurer John Fleming advancing to a runoff in June. Fox's Chanley Painter.
5: Incumbent Louisiana Senator Bill Cassidy finished third in the Republican primary, ending his bid for re-election. And while Letlow finished first by nearly 20 points, Louisiana election rules call for a runoff between the top two candidates if no candidate wins a majority of the vote. Cassidy, who faced backlash from many Republicans after voting to convict President Trump in his second impeachment trial following the January 6th riot at the U.S. Capitol. He also broke with President Trump on key issues, the president calling Cassidy a, quote, disloyal disaster.
4: Democrat Jamie Davis advanced to a runoff with the second spot too close to call between Nicholas Alvarez and Gary Crockett. Military action against the Iranian regime could be restarting. Fox's Trey Yinks reports from Tel Aviv.
6: The Iranians believe they can drag out this current stalemate for at least 2 weeks. But the prevailing assessment inside of Iran is that President Trump may resort to military action. And Tehran is now deliberately pursuing a strategy of deception and delay with the hopes that buying time will complicate any potential return to war. These sources say Iranian officials are looking at the World Cup and America's 250th anniversary as a backstop that could work in their favor. Tension remains high across the Middle East as the region waits to see if the war will resume in the days ahead. So far, efforts toward a diplomatic solution have failed, with Iran unwilling to make the necessary concessions to reach a deal.
4: President Trump and Israeli Prime Minister Benjamin Netanyahu speaking today. On his return trip from China, President Trump saying he was unhappy with the opening response from Iran to the U.S. peace proposal. 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
7: Headed out at this hour, traffic moving well, getting through this city and surrounding areas. However, we have spotted a vehicle fire on 75 southbound at Baldwin Road. Expect to find the two right lanes blocked with bumper-to-bumper traffic getting through the area. And we are still slowing down as we approach construction zones, as they tend to shift and change without notice. I'm Davida, WJR traffic and weather first.
8: Mostly sunny, getting up to around 85, maybe a stray shower, thunderstorm. Tonight, slight chance for showers and storms early, partly cloudy, low 65. Monday, sunny, stray shower for the afternoon, high near 90, winds may go to 30 miles per hour. From the Weather Channel, I'm Jeff Eno on 760 WJR, where Michigan comes to talk.
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10: How did I lose weight? 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
2: Thanks for joining us today on Inside Retirement Motor City Edition. I am Jen Rizak alongside Brett Brzezinski. 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They've been helping people throughout the Metro Detroit area with retirements since 1988. And with all the headlines, there's no shortage of news about what's going on in the Middle East, things like oil prices, volatility, prices at the gas pumps, concerns about how long all this might last, and just the broader impact on our economy. And before we get into the show today, I do want to tell you about the opportunity that you have today. If you have been concerned about some of the news that has been top of mind these past few weeks, call Brzezinski Group Retirement Solutions right now for a free retirement stress test to see where you stand. No cost, no obligation. All you have to do is call 800-641-3361. Again, that number is 800-641-3361. And with that, Brett, my goodness, certainly whenever we see times of conflict, times of volatility, it's concerning for all of us, but certainly those who are headed into retirement where everything changes with their financial picture.
3: It really does. And I think, you know, it just seems like for as long as I can remember now, there seems to always be something going on in this world, whether it's domestically, globally, you name it, that is creating some form of emotional uneasiness as it relates to our money and in turn, of course, the broader markets. And at this moment in time, it's things that are heading, you know, all over the news with everything going on overseas with the Iran conflict. And that is obviously having immediate impacts on our markets and on oil. And in general, I think just the overall uncertainty that many people are feeling. And so I completely understand those that feel uneasy, especially when we start to hear that these events lately might result in, you know, higher living costs and how much of a burden that can be, especially for those in retirement. But at the end of the day, I think no matter what is going on, and at the moment in time, it's obviously Iran, it still holds true as it always has that, you know, reacting emotionally and quickly and making knee-jerk reactions to your financial plan, that starts to undermine the plan that you had in place in the first place. I think it still is important to remain disciplined and that you do still want to maintain a long-term mindset, because if you don't, that's when we've seen time and time again, families live to usually regret some of those knee-jerk emotional reactions they make with their money in the past.
2: Yeah, that's a really good point. And Brett, I'm sure this is something that we'll talk about throughout the show today. Just the fact that nobody has a crystal ball on any of these things. It's impossible to predict what types of similar things might happen in the future as you get into retirement. But this is why we talk each and every week on this show about having a plan. And as you and I were talking even before the show, in all reality, your retirement shouldn't be built on hope and it shouldn't be driven by headlines. This is why you and your team talk to people about how do we put a plan in place so that way we can navigate around some of these more challenging times? Because this can be a real challenging emotional time for people who are worried.
3: It's very true, Jen. And like I often say, you know, outcomes are usually completely unpredictable. And that would apply here in this case as well. None of us really seem to know what the outcome of these latest global events might be on our country, and then on a more personal level, on us as individuals and as families. And so I think that's step one, is understanding that none of us really know how this thing is going to unfold. However, what is predictable, or what maybe I should say can be predictable, is how you are prepared for various outcomes that may come down the pike. So what I mean by that is, you've mentioned it early on the show today, we talk a lot about our retirement stress test, or our retirement portfolio stress test. And really what that's designed to do is it's designed to help families all across Metro Detroit get a handle on what might happen to their portfolio, or what type of impact would their portfolio experience under a variety of potential outcomes that we may see unfold here over the coming days, weeks, months, and who knows how long. You see, when you stress test your retirement portfolio, and I would expand that out even further and say when you stress test your overall retirement plan against a variety of what if scenarios, what if this happens? What if that doesn't happen? What if this and this were to happen? How would that stress ultimately impact your portfolio and in turn, your quality of life potentially throughout retirement? You see, when we can trial different scenarios against your current portfolio, whether it's your 401k or your brokerage account, your other investment accounts, we can then sit down and show you where certain outcomes, hypothetically speaking, might wreak potential havoc on your plans versus which outcomes hypothetically might you already be built to handle. And you can, in theory, not have to lose sleep over happening. You see, when we have clarity as to how we will personally be impacted by any various type of financial or domestic event, it can ideally provide a vision that you and in turn your family can feel confident standing behind despite the chaos of the headlines and, you know, the next turn of events. But until you have a portfolio stress test ran or concluded around your assets, most of us are out there just kind of keeping our fingers crossed and hoping that we're ready for whatever might come our way. And like you said earlier, that's not a plan. That's a hope for retirement. We hope we're in the right spot. And as I often say, you only get one shot at retirement. You get one. It's absolutely critical that you get it right. So is a portfolio stress test analysis going to solve all your problems? Absolutely not. But it's going to give you the information to then follow through on, hey, do I need to make adjustments to what I'm currently doing so that I am better prepared for any various outcome that we may be experiencing over the coming weeks and months as a result of this global conflict? I think that's a sound and prudent starting point for anybody that's retired or nearing retirement, for that matter. If you would like your personalized retirement portfolio stress test to find out where you currently stand and if you're ready for what type of outcomes we may be experiencing would have on you, be one of the next 20 callers on the program. All you have to do is call and leave me a message. That retirement portfolio stress test is completely free of charge. There's no obligation whatsoever. Simply give us a call. That number is 1-800-641-3361. That's 800-641-3361.
2: Thanks for joining us today on Inside Retirement Motor City Edition with Brett Brzezinski. 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They've been helping people throughout the Metro Detroit area with retirements since 1988. Brett is also the author of the book Cheers to the Best Years, Your Guide to a Confident Retirement. And as we're talking about today, if some of the recent headlines about market volatility, geopolitical conflict, you know, unrest in the Middle East, if all of this has you a little bit concerned about what's going on with your financial situation, we'd invite you to call right now for a retirement stress test. 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And Brett, you and I have been doing this radio show for a number of years now, and we've said it multiple times. There's no way you can put certain things on the calendar. There are some things we can put on the calendar. We know when tax day is every year. We know when we're going to have to do things like our RMDs and things like that. But we really can't put on the calendar when some world event might unfold that's going to potentially impact the investments that we have for retirement or our savings for retirement. So let's talk a little bit about what this looks like to assess your risk and understand if you are positioned to continue withstanding some of the volatility that we've seen.
3: You're spot on. And I think I would kind of break our listeners into one or two categories. There are those of you out there who are still a long ways away from retiring. Maybe let's say 8, 10, 15, 20 years away. In that category of people, I would say, you know, market volatility or current events, any variety of outcomes that we may see as a result of what's going on with Iran, in most instances, this is probably background noise for you. And the reason why, even though it's tough to see your accounts go up and down and up and down, it's predicated based on the fact of you have a long runway of years still in front of you before you're going to need to call upon your retirement savings to live off of. And so therefore, when you look back over the course of history, no matter how bad the market events we've experienced have been, given enough time for that account to recover, it traditionally has always resulted in a positive outcome for those who hang in there. The other group of you out there are those who are perhaps already retired, or maybe you can see the finish line of retirement. Maybe it's 3, 5, 6, 7 years away or less. Those of you out there, I would imagine, need to probably take a different approach to dealing with market volatility. And it's for no other reason than your runway of years or the length of time you have before you're going to need to call upon your retirement savings to live on is much shorter. Mm-hmm. And quite frankly, if I were to overly simplify when it comes to risk and reward of investing, a lot of that stems from how much time do I have before I need this money? And those of you who need the money sooner opposed to later probably need to take a different approach to how you're handling volatility than those who have a much longer runway in front of them. And it's one of the big aha moments that I've experienced with retirees and pre-retirees that I've been working with for the last 2 decades here in the community, that the old school thinking that you had used your whole working life, for many of you, that, hey, I'm not going to worry about the markets. I've lived through plenty of crashes. My account's gone way down, but it's always come back and it's going to do that again. I believe that is also true, if I had to guess. But the biggest difference in something that you did not have to experience during those previous market crashes while you were working is you were in no position to need to take withdrawals from that account to live off of because your income was coming from your paycheck at work. And in retirement, taking withdrawals from your retirement accounts to live off of, as many of you will be doing, while your accounts are potentially experiencing heavy volatility because of global events, could be a recipe for potential disaster. And it requires a different approach to how you invest and manage your money for the retirement years, purely based off of that. You're going to ask your money to do something different for you for the first time in your life. And based on that alone, it should require a different approach to how you're going to invest that money than in the previous years of life up until now. Does that make sense how I'm describing that, Jen?
2: Yeah, it does. And I think it's just one of those areas where it makes perfect sense when you explain it. We need to slow down and think through before we can kind of get behind the logic and understand that.
3: No doubt about it. And I think, you know, a lot of our listeners and those who watch me on TV every week, a lot of the feedback I get from them when I talk about these topics is, Brett, that makes sense, but how do I know how to do that?
2: Right.
3: How do I make this change? And what is this transition of investment theory and concept? And in layman's language, Brett, how do I know how to manage money for retirement? Because after all I've known how to do my whole life is manage it in my 401k while I've been working. Mm-hmm. And that's worked well for me, for that matter. It's why my team and I at Brzezinski Group Retirement Solutions are in such the high demand that we are in this community, is because families are realizing they need a financial professional to guide them through this unknown phase of life that they've never experienced, being retirement. They need a financial professional or a team of professionals who eats, sleeps, and breathes retirement to walk them through the do's and the don'ts around how to successfully navigate the volatility and all of the other challenges that retirement presents, so that you can go on to live the retirement you've been dreaming about your whole working life. You know, when my father started our firm back in the late 1980s here in Metro Detroit, he had this vision that we were going to set ourselves out on this island of financial professionals, and we were going to solely work with retirees and pre-retirees, and that's it. We weren't going to work with the young accumulators, because by devoting our days and our time and all of our resources to working with a specific type of person and family, it's allowed us to take a much different approach and a deeper approach in helping that demographic of families succeed in retirement. Now, again, everybody needs their own unique plan. 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
0: How did I lose weight? 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
2: Thanks for joining us today on Inside Retirement Motor City Edition with Brett Brzezinski. I am Jen Rizak alongside Brett. 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There's no cost, no obligation, just a call to see where you stand today. Again, that number is 800-641-3361. And Brett, of course, for people who are are headed into retirement, they've been building up their savings in something like a 401k or an IRA. The big question is, what do I do with that account? What do I do to turn that into income when I get into retirement? And certainly, Brett, what we don't want to be doing in retirement is following the stock market ticker every day and worrying about those accounts and trying to figure out if we have enough to pay the bills. So let's talk a little bit about what goes into creating that retirement income strategy and what do we do with that money in our 401k so that way that's not our reality heading into retirement.
3: Yeah, you're exactly right. Because I think, you know, most people when they retire and they're looking to live off of their retirement savings, after all, that's why you worked so hard to save it.
2: Yeah.
3: You usually end up in one of two camps. I think you know, in the first camp, you're living off of your retirement savings, right? But that really means that every time you make a withdrawal, you're essentially watching your savings shrink.
2: Mm-hmm.
3: So when you do that, I think a lot of families would likely go on to live in this state of consistent fear that at some point they just may run out of money. And obviously that's not good for anybody. You know, the second camp is where your money is more so working for you. You have different sources of income coming in each and every month or each and every year. And when you structure it properly, you know, that income can ultimately afford you the ability to do the things that you want to do in retirement. You know, doing nice things like things for your kids or your grandkids, or maybe traveling. Maybe you want to buy that second dream home or just play a lot of golf if you're like me, if I could. But I think, you know, a lot of people, they think that achieving, you know, some kind of quote savings goal is crucial for retirement. You know, I need to save $1 million or $2 million or $500,000. And we all, I think, work towards this magical arbitrary number, but that's not a plan. That's just a savings goal. And when you do that and you don't have structure behind this strategy as to how you're going to take it out and make it all work for you, you fall in that camp of somebody who's not going to know how long that money will last. And then when you overlay on top of that, Jen, everything we've talked about so far on the show, which is, you know, how these current events with Iran and I'm sure there'll be more next year and sure, something new the year after that, it seems like these events that impact the markets and in turn your portfolio, if you're unprepared, it could speed up that running out of money timeline even quicker. And that's something that I think we want to avoid. Mm-hmm. You know, the other part of building a plan for retirement income is a big mistake I see is families who build their plan. And number one, that's the minority of you out there who do it, and good on you for at least creating some form of a plan. But a mistake I see is they'll take today's prices and they'll build their retirement plan around today's prices. Well, you have to think further than that. How much are these things that we spend money on today going to cost in 10 years or 20 years? Or can you imagine 30 years? You know, inflation is a silent killer of retirement plans when left unattended to. And what about a big expense for many, which is healthcare? Do we have an income plan to address the rising cost of healthcare in retirement? And so at the end of the day, helping families who have worked so hard to save the money, they sacrificed, they made hard decisions over the years to finally get to a point to where they have enough money to do all the things they want to do in retirement, as long as they don't screw it up, they should be great. Helping families learn the intricacies of constructing a well-diversified income plan for retirement, something that can hang in there for you even when markets aren't hanging in there, that's what a retirement income planner is for. And that's where, again, my team and I here at Brzezinski Group Retirement Solutions spend a lot of the hours week in and week out working with families on not only helping them see through the lens of that retirement stress test we talked about, but let's take it a step further and talk about how do we, you know, get the most out of our retirement income possible, mm-hmm, so that we can not second guess that we might run out of money someday, like so many retirees live in fear of doing.
2: Yeah. And that is the big concern for so many people, because again, as we've pointed out, Brett, you just can't plan for these things. You can't plan for some global event that sends the markets going all sorts of places. So you can't really build it into your budget like you can with other things. So Let's talk a little bit about what this looks like when we are stress testing someone's portfolio and then determining what are the next steps to take from here, because I think that's where a lot of people are right now. They're saying, okay, here's what's happened. Where do I go from here?
3: The stress test is designed to show families how any wide variety of potential outcomes that we may experience in our country and in turn our financial markets could overall impact their retirement plans. And so essentially what it is we're looking for is, do you have any blind spots or maybe any vulnerabilities in your current investment strategy or your overall financial plan that if X, Y, or Z were to happen, maybe it's, you know, a prolonged war, or it's, you know, back to skyrocketing inflation, or oil goes through the roof and then some, and you name it. It's designed to show how any of those outcomes might harm you in terms of your ability to reach your financial goals. And if we uncover during that stress test that there are an area or two or six that you are overly vulnerable to, the next step of that stress test is to then walk you through solutions that you might want to consider to make adjustments or changes to your investment or overall plan that allow you to be much better prepared for any of those outcomes should they arise, so that you can continue to live the life you've been working towards in retirement. And so that's why we always start with that stress test, is let's take an inventory as to where you stand and are you ready for a variety of scenarios that might unfold. Best case scenario, you get a pat on the back and you get the confirmation that you are in fact ready for nearly anything we could forecast coming your way. But oftentimes there's a couple of things that we're vulnerable to, and that's when we want to make changes before those vulnerabilities become reality. Mm-hmm. And that's where that stress test can be a big help. If you would like your personalized complimentary portfolio stress test, simply be one of the next 20 callers at 800-641-3361. 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
2: Thanks for joining us today on Inside Retirement Motor City Edition with Brett Brzezinski. 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They've been helping families throughout the Metro Detroit area with retirements since 1988. I am Jen Rizak alongside. And Brett, as we talk about the concerns that people have about things like stock market volatility, energy prices, all of this, it can really be concerning to follow some of these headlines, Brett, and try to figure out the impact on your own personal budget. The reality is, even though some of these big headlines get our attention, what we don't want to lose sight of is the fact that there's actually another risk out there that could also take a significant portion of our retirement savings if we don't plan and if we aren't strategic. And that's actually taxes. It's a quieter risk. It doesn't make these big headlines. It doesn't get our attention the way some of these other things do when it comes to market volatility. But boy, Brett, that's something that we don't want to lose sight of when we are in times of turmoil like this.
3: Well, you're spot on. I mean, it's easy to shift our focus and our attention to our investment strategy and the risk in our portfolio when markets are choppy or there's, you know, unnerving global events taking place as there are at the moment. And that's natural, but we cannot divert our attention at any point away from the taxes that we're going to ultimately likely be facing throughout the course of retirement. You know, I talk about it so often, but it's because it truly has become a passion of ours here at Brzezinski Group Retirement Solutions. I meet families weekly who have spent decades saving for retirement, but very few of them have a plan in place for the taxes that they're going to be paying in retirement. You know, they assume things like, I'll be in a lower tax bracket when I retire, or, you know, taxes really aren't going to matter. I'm not getting a paycheck anymore, only to usually go on to learn that those assumptions are wrong. Yeah. And it could be a huge financial mistake that they're making if left unattended to. Because I think the reality is this: everything in your retirement plan is ultimately connected. All of the income that you're going to be living off in retirement, money that's coming out of your IRA or your 401k, income you'll collect from Social Security, pension, maybe some other investments, it's all going to get lumped into this one big tax bucket. And by the time most of it's dumped into that bucket and you end up getting some of it out to actually live off of and spend, for a lot of families, it results in significantly less money than they anticipated having. And I talk a lot about how there's this retirement tax bomb that's just waiting to detonate for so many retirees and pre-retirees out there that it requires a high degree of attention too. And so, you know, I'll give you an example. What are some of the biggest retirement planning mistakes that I see? Well, one of them is I think that people fail to ask themselves the critical question of which retirement account of mine should I be withdrawing from first? You know, so many go into it just with their own made up decision. I'm going to take from this one first and maybe I'll take from that one second. Is it my IRA or my 401k? Is it my Roth, my after-tax savings? Should I take Social Security right away or delay it? These are all critical decisions of a retirement plan that needs to be mapped out, because I think a lot of people, Jen, probably don't think it makes that big of a difference.
2: Right.
3: But the truth is the order in which you withdraw money in retirement matters a heck of a lot. And that's one of the big topics we spend time coaching clients through is, you know, the efficiency and definitely the inefficiency of spending your money in the right order at the right time throughout retirement.
2: Boy, and that's one of those areas where, Brett, it's hard for the everyday person to know what to do. And even, Brett, if you've been working with somebody on building up your savings, somebody who's been helping you build up that nest egg or helping you with your taxes, they might not be the right person who can help with what you're talking about, which is spending the right money at the right time when it comes to that retirement income strategy.
3: Yeah, that's well said. Something I talk a lot about is, from my perspective as a financial advisor, I typically think that, you know, there are really two different categories of financial advisors. There are those who excel at the accumulation phase of life, typically like a broker. And there's no shortage of awesome brokers in our community. They're on almost every street corner these days. But when you're in your younger accumulation years of life and you're looking for a financial advisor to give you guidance and to let their expertise assist you in growing your money over long periods of time in the market, you know, finding a broker or, quote, an accumulation specialist, as I call them, is probably a good idea for a lot of you out there. Mm-hmm. And I'm sure they'll do a great job, hopefully over enough period of years, growing your money so that one day you can get to retirement. However, as you start to approach the retirement years, it's no longer about how much money can you make anymore. It starts to become much more critical that you're focusing on hanging on to the money that you've worked so hard to save previously, and that you've developed a holistic plan, a comprehensive strategy that's going to allow that money to last as long as you do throughout your retirement years. So as we shift out of the accumulation phase of life, we all shift into what's called the preservation and income phase of life. Now, granted, that doesn't mean you're done growing your money. It just means that's not the number one priority anymore. You've already checked that box in life. And so when you partner with or you're working with an accumulation specialist, as you approach and eventually enter retirement, it's possible, or might I say likely, that they're not as well versed in things like strategic retirement income planning and addressing this tax bomb that's awaiting so many retirees and how to develop tax saving strategies to keep more money in your pocket and lessen that of the IRS over time. They may not be as well versed in things like retiree healthcare strategies, et cetera. And that's okay, because as people and definitely as financial advisors, I think it's okay that we shouldn't be all things to all people. I'll give you an example personally. I have people who call me and call my office every single week, who listen to this show or who watch me on TV or they see us on the local news. And whatever it is, they might call and say, "Hey, Brett, you know, I'm 40 years old. You know, I really like your message and your approach. I would really like your help." And I would say something to them like, "Hey, I'm flattered that, you know, you'd like my help. But at the end of the day, to be transparent, I would do a bad job for you." And the reason I say that is because I don't spend nearly enough of my time working with young accumulators. That's just simply not what I do. They're better off going to find a good broker or, quote, an accumulation specialist. However, for those in or nearing retirement, I'd like to think that we do a great job helping families see the importance of developing their own unique, comprehensive plan for the preservation and income years of life. So again, ask yourself, what phase of life are you in or approaching? And do you have the appropriate financial professional to guide you through that phase of life? If you're retired or nearing retirement in the next few years, and that message resonates with you, give us a call. If you're one of the next 20 callers, we'll give that retirement stress test to you completely free. There's no cost and there's never any obligation here. Just give us a call. That number is 800-641-3361. That's 800-641-3361.
0: How did I lose weight? And I did. Lean, right here. I did. I love this stuff. Listen, Brickhouse Nutrition been with me for a long time. So chatting with Miles, I'm up at like 235. True story, I never minded being 235, but you know what minded? 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
2: Thanks for joining us today on Inside Retirement Motor City Edition with Brett Brzezinski. I'm Jen Rizak here today with Brett. He is president of Brzezinski Group Retirement Solutions. They've been helping people throughout the Metro Detroit area with retirements since 1988. Brett is also the author of the book, Cheers to the Best Years, Your Guide to a Confident Retirement. And as we talk today about some of the volatility, some of the conflict in the world that's really gotten our attention certainly recently, but of course we don't want to lose sight of risks like taxes when it comes to the impact on our nest egg that we've worked so hard to build over the years. Brett, when I think you said it very well earlier when you pointed out we might not always realize just how interconnected so many of these financial decisions can potentially be when it comes to the money that we are spending and where it's coming from in retirement. We don't always realize there could be a tax implication. There's just so much there where these things are interconnected, and we might be unwittingly setting ourselves up for a bigger tax bite if we're not strategic. Talk a little bit about some of the conversations you have with people to help head off some of those financial mistakes.
3: Yeah, I mean, strategic's a great way to put it, because I think that there's this misconception that, you know, death and taxes, right? And so there is definitely truth to that, but death and how much in taxes is probably the better way to say it, because, you know, a lot of us out there work with accountants or CPAs who do a great job for us every spring, collecting all of our tax documents from the year and helping us file a tax return. And, you know, they're typically recording last year's history on the tax forms for the IRS on our behalf. And hopefully they can find us a deduction or two along the way and save us a few bucks. And that's typically what they're there to do. But tax planning is actually quite different than tax preparation. Tax planning is when you're developing strategies throughout the course of the calendar year with your financial professional that are interwoven with your retirement income and retirement investment strategies to ultimately keep more money in your pocket that you can spend throughout retirement by minimizing the amount of taxes that you're going to be giving away to the government over time. That does not happen automatically. It does require proactive strategies being deployed year in and year out to keep more of your hard-earned money in your pocket. Remember, retirement's not about how much money you make. It's about hanging on to the money you've worked so hard to save and ultimately seeing how much of what I made do I actually get to keep. Well, I think we can all agree that keeping more of our own money to live off of and spend is better than giving more of our money to the government unnecessarily. And that's where retirement tax planning has become such a strong and important topic here with the clients that we work with at Brzezinski Retirement Solutions, because we understand just how big of a problem this can be for retirees. I mean, if you think about it, if you're like a lot of the families we work with, you may have also saved a good portion of your retirement savings in pre-tax, tax-deferred retirement accounts. Things like a 401k, a 403b, a traditional IRA. Remember, every penny inside those accounts has to be taxed when you go to take money out of it to live off of. Now, where the misnomer is realizing that how much in tax you pay, you can, to an extent, control that. You know, I talk often, and I have for many years now, you've likely heard me say it a time or 50 if you've been listening over the last few years. But one of the things I talk about is that right now in our country, quote, I often say taxes are on sale. And the reason I talk about taxes being on sale is because the tax environment that we're all living in at the moment over the course of history in our country is uniquely low. We have very low tax rates relative to where they've been in the past. Now, you're probably like me. None of us ever feel like we're paying low amounts of tax. That's not what I'm saying. But from a historical perspective, they're quite low. And the reason I say they're on sale is because nearly almost every economist that I study and read over the years projects that at some point in the future, while we're in retirement, there's a darn good chance that these tax rates are going to go higher for everybody. And you say, well, why would they say that, Brett? Well, look no further than the amount of debt that we have as a nation, right? Approaching $40 trillion. At some point, we're going to have to address that. And the most likely way to do that is to raise taxes. So if I'm a retiree and I've been neglecting, or my broker has been neglecting, how taxes evolving will impact my retirement years, this might be a great place to start the wheels in motion to learn more about that. We'd want to forecast if taxes were to rise X percent 5 years into your retirement, would that derail your budget? Would you have to cut costs? Would you have to skip vacations as a result? And if the answer was yes, well, then we might want to look at strategies that are available to us today while taxes are, quote, on sale, to get ahead of that from impacting our retirement in that potential scenario. Our retirement tax savings analysis that we use here so often for families that come in to visit with us, including our clients, it's an opportunity to show, here's the projected amount of tax you're forecasted to pay over the course of your lifetime based on the money that you currently have in your possession. And for a lot of you, when you see that number laid out in front of you, perhaps for the first time, it is oftentimes an eye-opening exercise to go through, and not a fun one, if I might be so blunt to say that. However, part two of that retirement tax savings analysis is to let us then roll up our sleeves, get to know you and your finances and your goals, and then let us show you one, two, sometimes five different tax strategies that you might be able to start using right now to shrink the amount of tax you were projected to pay. And by shrinking the amount of tax you project to pay over your lifetime, obviously that means more money for you to actually enjoy and live off of, and eventually perhaps leave more money to your kids or your grandkids. That retirement tax savings analysis, we don't charge for it. There's no cost. And I mean it when I say it, there's no strings attached. It simply is an opportunity to try to add value for as many retirees and pre-retirees as we can here in Metro Detroit. 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
0: How did I lose weight? And I did. Lean, right here. I did. I love this stuff. Listen, Brickhouse Nutrition been with me for a long time. So chatting with Miles, I'm up at like 235. True story, I never minded being 235, but you know what minded? 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
2: 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I am Jen Rizak alongside, as we've been talking about today, if the recent headlines about stock market volatility, energy prices, what's going on over in the Middle East, if that has you concerned about what's going on with your savings for retirement, we invite you to call right now for a free retirement stress test to see where you stand. 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That number again is 800-641-3361. And Brett, we've talked about similar numbers before, but I think it's worth repeating and worth reminding our listeners today, because it's easy to get a little bit concerned when you see big drops in the markets or days where we do see some hairy days in the markets. Research shows missing as few as 10 to 20 of the best performing days in the stock market over 20 to 30 years can cut your total gains by over 50%. So Brett, let's talk a little bit about that, the value of having a long-term strategy that focuses on the long-term versus making emotional decisions based off of the day-to-day headlines and really what's at stake if we do that.
3: Yeah, that's such a powerful statistic. And I think it's a very relevant one for our listeners to hear during periods of time like this when things feel real uneasy. And I would imagine if we expanded upon that article even further, it would probably tell us that some of the largest days in the market that you referenced people missing out on, those typically occur shortly after some of the worst days Yep. or worst periods of time we experience. And so time and time again, you know, over the last several decades, people will inevitably experience some level of loss in their portfolio, and they throw their hands up in the air and they say, I can't take it anymore. And they just get out of the market altogether. They have essentially locked those losses in permanently in exchange for temporary peace of mind that they won't lose any more. And it's those families that would fall victim to that statistic of potentially cutting their overall returns by upwards of nearly 50% over prolonged periods of time had they just done nothing at all. And so, of course, that means panic selling is statistically proven to be a bad idea, and I would concur. But I will tell you that I do take a slightly different approach to the more common narrative that maybe a broker or, quote, an accumulation specialist might offer, which is, hang in there, you're going to be all right, the markets always come back, don't worry about it.
2: Right.
3: And the reason why, despite me believing that, the reason why I take a different approach or maybe a slightly different spin on it is because, as I mentioned earlier in the show, you know, we don't work with the younger accumulators as their financial professionals that often. So therefore, the clients that I think need to hear that message of hang in there, you're going to be all right, don't worry, it's all going to be fine, I do believe that message applies for the younger accumulators, those who have 10 or more years before they're going to retire. Yes, I believe that. But my approach is different because of the type of families or the clients that entrust us with their life savings here in Michigan and have for decades. They're not 10 or more years away from retirement. They're already retired, or they're planning to retire in the next 3, 4, 5, 6 years or less. If we just take that hang in there, everything's going to be fine approach for that family, it may not actually end up being fine for them. Because imagine that you're going to retire in 2 years and that your portfolio right now is far too exposed in terms of the risk you're taking on for the phase of life you're in because you didn't know any better. Mm-hmm. And then let's say, hypothetically speaking, over the next 2 years, your portfolio drops by a considerable amount of money. Let's say 30%, heaven forbid, over the next couple of years. Well, now you retire with 30% less of the money than you were planning on retiring with. And so even though if you, quote, don't touch it, history says it will hopefully eventually come back. If you retire, you don't have any choice but to touch it. You still need to eat. You still have bills. So you're going to be taking withdrawals from your account while it's down, in this example, 30%. Which then prevents you from receiving the recovery that most people believe will eventually come for you. And that's why having a plan in advance of markets overly affecting us for retirees and pre-retirees is absolutely imperative. And that, in a nutshell, is why so many families continue to rely upon my team and I here at Berzinski Group Retirement Solutions. We're certainly not for everybody, right? I've done my best today to explain the countless types of individuals and families that I would do a poor job in assisting them with. But for those in or nearing retirement who are looking for that holistic, comprehensive approach to retirement, things that address not only an investment strategy for retirement, but also a comprehensive, well-diversified income game plan. How do I spend my money in which order? And how do I avoid doing it wrong? Combined with retirement tax saving strategies that can be overlaid on top of that plan each and every year, addressing retiree healthcare, and how to navigate the ins and outs of that. And finally, even legacy planning, making sure that your assets go to who you want when it's all said and done efficiently. 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
2: 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Brzezinski Group Retirement Solutions is not permitted to offer, and no statement made during this show shall constitute tax or legal advice. 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The information and opinions contained herein provided by third parties have been obtained from sources believed to be reliable, but accuracy and completeness cannot be guaranteed by Brzezinski Group Retirement Solutions. 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
2: He thinks Iran still wants to make a deal. I'm Carmen Roberts, Fox News. Fresh off his trek to China for talks with President Xi Jinping, President Trump is weighing restarting military action on Iran. He spoke with Israeli Prime Minister Benjamin Netanyahu by phone today and reportedly said he expects Tehran to submit an updated peace proposal soon. Fox's Ashley Webster has more from Tel Aviv.
3: The president posting on Truth Social that the clock is ticking and the time is of the essence. It's the same line of statements that we've heard for a number of weeks. Benjamin Netanyahu calling a meeting of his security cabinet, but that was ordered before he spoke with President Trump. So clearly trying to get a sense of where do they go next. And that is the big question. We do have reports that say the U.S. and Israel are undergoing the most intense preparations for these renewed attacks against Iran since the ceasefire was agreed last month.
2: Tuesday's primary election day in Kentucky as President Trump continues to seek the ouster of GOP Congressman Tom Massey.
4: President Trump posted on Truth Social Sunday calling Massey, quote, the worst Republican congressman in history. On ABC's This Week, Congressman Massey said he wasn't concerned over GOP Senator Bill Cassidy's loss in Louisiana Saturday and alleged that well-financed opposition has gotten involved.
5: How did this race become the most expensive race in the history of Congress for a primary? It's because three billionaires from outside of Kentucky have funneled millions of dollars in here. They're trying to buy a seat.
4: President Trump endorsed Massey's opponent, Ed Gallrein. Massey has seen the president's anger by voting against the One Big Beautiful Bill and voting for the release of the Epstein files. Gernal Scott, Fox News.
2: And the WHO declares the Ebola outbreak in Congo and Uganda an emergency of international concern. 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
2: A Long Island railroad strike leaves nearly 300,000 commuters stranded in New York. Governor Kathy Hochul tells reporters,
18: the bottom line is, no one wins in a strike. Everyone is hurt. The hundreds of thousands of people who rely on the railroad and the thousands of unionized workers who are losing out on wages.
2: Republican gubernatorial candidate Bruce Blakeman's calling on the governor to suspend the congestion pricing toll in Manhattan. While the strike forces thousands of commuters to drive to work, that toll charges most passenger vehicles a $9 daytime toll to enter the central business district. Three people died. Several were injured after a driver plowed into a crowd in Oakland, California. Authorities say the vehicle slammed into multiple cars and pedestrians late last night during what witnesses described as a chaotic scene. Two victims remain in critical condition. The East Bay Times reports police say the juvenile driver was speeding recklessly down the streets. Country music fans are grabbing their snacks and drinks and getting ready for tonight's music awards.
19: The 61st Academy of Country Music Awards is being hosted by Shania Twain, and it could be a big night for women in country. Megan Maroney leads with 9 nominations, followed by Miranda Lambert with 8, and Ella Langley and Lainey Wilson each received 7. Maroney and Wilson are up for Entertainer of the Year, along with Chris Stapleton, Cody Johnson, Jelly Roll, Luke Combs, and Morgan Wallen. Presenters include Keith Urban, Ashley McBride, Michael Bublé, and Lauren Elena.

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1: And Jannik Sinner is the first Italian man to win the Italian Open since Adriano Panatti did 50 years ago. I'm Carmen Roberts. This is Fox News.
2: WJR, traffic and weather first.
3: Headed out at this hour, we are seeing traffic moving well throughout the city and surrounding areas. We are being advised to expect heavier vehicle and pedestrian traffic around Tigers Baseball at Comerica Park. That's before and after the game. I'm Davida, WJR traffic and weather first.
4: We are mostly sunny, could catch a stray shower or thunderstorm, headed up to around 85. Tonight, slight chance for showers and storms early, partly cloudy, low 65. Monday, stray showers for the afternoon, sunny, high near 90, winds may hit 30 miles per hour. From the Weather Channel, I'm Jeff Eno on 760 WJR, where Michigan comes to talk.
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0: from the halls of every school in Michigan, this is School Talks on 760 WJR with Dr. Robert Livernoy. 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Class is in session. Here's Robert.
1: With the end of the year just around the corner, I thought it'd be neat to check in with some students who are graduating and find out what their plans are after high school and how their high school counselors help them along the way. We'll also chat with a counselor who has developed an artificial intelligence app to provide counseling to people in need. And we'll round out the program with the superintendent of East Point Schools, Christina Gibson. All this and a whole lot more. This is School Talks on 760 WJR.
2: How did I lose weight? And I did. 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I did. I love this stuff. 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
1: Joining us now on the program from Lakeland High School, which is part of Huron Valley Schools, I have with us today Sophia Razumova, a student, Richard Tizo, a fellow student, and their counselor, Nicole Carlson, joining us on the program.
6: Hello.
7: Hi.
8: How you doing?
1: Great. Thank you so much for stopping by School Talks. As we approach the end of the year, you must be pretty excited to be graduating high school.
6: Oh, absolutely.
1: And one of the focus of the show today is to really understand the role of a high school counselor and how they've helped you through high school, not only get where you are, but more importantly, where you're going. And I think a really neat place to start would be for the students. Let me ask both of you, Sophia, what are your plans after graduation?
6: After I graduate at Lakeland, I'm going to attend Michigan State University, where I'll be pursuing a major in political science, as well as a minor in business.
1: Man, I must say, that is a hot issue right now, so you're on the right track. How about you, Richard? What are your plans?
7: After I graduate from Lakeland, I'm actually joining the trades, and I'm going to be an electrician. I got an apprenticeship with this place called Green Electric Solutions, and I will be also attending a four-year, two-day-a-week trade school called Simca. My goal is just to one day become a master electrician and own my own business one day.
1: You may be aware, but one of the main sponsors of School Talks is a group called Must Construction Careers, who represent all of the trades in Southeast Michigan.
7: Right.
1: And I've had on my show apprentices from the different Brotherhood of Electrical Workers and lots of different people who work in the trades around here. So you're certainly on the right track there. And Nicole Carlson, you've been a counselor at Lakeland High School for a time, I'm sure.
8: Yes.
1: And so with that, let me think. I want to start with the students. Sophia, think back to your freshman year, and what were your goals then compared to where they are now? And more importantly, how did Ms. Carlson help you sort of shape where you're headed now?
6: So, I mean, as a freshman, I did intend to still be like a lawyer and major in political science. But I think as time, you know, progressed from freshman year, I had so many conversations with Ms. Carlson. I probably met with her about 15 times a year, like on average, and I emailed her so many times if you were to go look at my like sent history. And so honestly, Ms. Carlson, she just helped me make sure that I was on the right track with all the classes that I was taking. I've taken 11 AP classes, which I think also benefited me a lot. When I was a freshman, I wasn't really sure what courses to take, especially because I was moving from a different state going into high school. So I wasn't aware of all the opportunities that I'd have. But Ms. Carlson helped kind of, you know, guide me, and she gave me a lot of great options, which I think also helped reiterate what I wanted to do in the future.
1: Fantastic. How about you, Richard? Where you started as a freshman and where you are now?
7: Well, where I started as a freshman, I had full intentions of playing football in college. I didn't really know Ms. Carlson that well my freshman year, but I wanted to be definitely something to do with my hands and hands-on learning. I thought that an engineer would be a good idea, maybe, and definitely I had thoughts about the trades, but as I got older and I grew a little bit more mature, I thought that the trades would be a good way to go. And through the past 2 years, Ms. Carlson has definitely helped me with decisions. Every now and then, I stop in at Ms. Carlson's in her room and just talk about what's going on. And I actually recently just switched trade schools, and she's definitely helped me through that a lot. And so she's helped me a lot with my decisions, and I think she's very, very smart when it comes to the trades and
1: And as you know well, given where both of you are headed and really different paths, someone like Ms. Carlson helping you navigate that really makes you appreciate a counselor's role in helping you sort of find your way. And a question for you, Ms. Carlson, given two students we have today, how do you approach helping students who come from entirely different goals, different backgrounds? How do you approach that to help them make the right decisions?
8: Well, I think high school is an important time to try things out. You might not end up liking them, but at least you've tried it. And so I really try to push kids to advocate for themselves. You know, they can be kind of used to their parents maybe helping them a lot, which is great. But come high school, I really try to get them to stand up for themselves, look into what they want to look into. And it changes a lot. Kids always think, oh, I need to know what I'm going to do right now, but you don't, and you know it evolves so much your whole high school career. So I guess my role really is advocacy for them, and then just showing them all the different resources we have in high school. We have so many different programs. We have dual enrollment, we have AP, we have Oakland Technical Schools, all kinds of things that they can get into, but sometimes they hold themselves back. I wouldn't say these two are stunning examples of kids that got the message and really looked into what they wanted to do, and I'm super proud of them.
1: And it's one thing to have an opportunity, it's another thing to take advantage of it.
8: Exactly.
1: Let me ask the students here. Sophia, if you had to identify one thing in high school that helped you the most or was influential in getting where you are now, what would that be?
6: I would honestly say the fairs that we've held at our schools. We've had college fairs and career fairs, and I think attending those really gives you opportunities to meet individuals that are going to help benefit you in the future, and it also helps provide connections that you can later reach out to.
1: And one of the neatest things about college fairs is they're so different anything else you do in school.
6: Right.
1: It really is a neat opportunity. How about you, Richard? One thing in high school that really propelled you?
7: To be honest with you, one thing that really propelled me was the sports at Lakeland. I feel like we're a really big sport-driven school. I used to play football for all 4 years for Lakeland, and just going as a freshman and sophomore, going to those football games, everybody reunited with each other. Lots of relationships were built on the football field with me. My junior and senior year, I played for varsity, and I remember, I'm going to look back at Lakeland and remember those memories on the field. I think I made lifetime friends on the football field, and honestly, I think the most important thing that Lakeland brought me was all the close friendships I have.
1: Sure. Nothing like being a part of something in high school. One of my best friends is someone I went to high school with, and I probably see him at least once a week somehow, somewhere.
7: Yes,
1: so
7: sir.
1: It's a great example. Ms. Carlson, given the success of these two graduates and where they're heading, what would you say, independent of them or even including them, what is one of the biggest challenges students are facing right now in terms of planning for life after high school? What are your thoughts?
8: I think since COVID, kids are having a really hard time being social and interacting with humans, honestly. They're used to texting or emailing, and it's very difficult for them to walk up to somebody and just talk. So I think that that's their biggest barrier. Like when I tell them, okay, well, you need to call the representative, or you need to just talk to the military guy that comes in, they're like, I have to call them on the phone? And I'm like, yes. Like, that has been a big struggle for a lot of kids, making them very anxious, just that whole social piece.
1: Sure.
8: Yeah.
1: And, you know, my analogy to that is when we were kids, if we went to someone's house to pick them up, you just tooted the horn in the driveway. That is not allowed. Now you have to text them.
8: Yeah,
1: right?
8: Right.
1: Because you don't want any attention drawn to the fact that you're in a car and you blow the horn. So it is a really important point. And I've known many students who go to college and really face sticker shock from the reality of how social it is. So
8: so I think it's important for me as a counselor to push them
1: absolutely.
8: To do that for themselves.
1: Sophia Razumova and Richard Tyzo from Lakeland High School, congratulations on a great career. I'm looking forward to watching you as
6: you
1: head on to the next chapter. And thanks to Nicole Carlson for being there for you for those 4 years. And really, the purpose of this is to shine a light on how important it is to have someone like Ms. Carlson standing with you and behind you as you make your decisions. So thanks so much for joining us on School Talks, and keep up the good work.
8: Thank you.
6: Thank you.
7: Thank you, guys.
1: Coming up after the break, we'll stay right in here on Valley Schools and chat with some students and a counselor from Milford High School. This is School Talks on 760 WJR.
2: How did I lose weight? And I did. Lean, right here. I did. I love this stuff. 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
1: Joining us on the program from Milford High School are students Madison Hall and Brian Maher, and they are joined with by their school counselor, Adrian DeCenzio. Welcome to the program.
9: Thank you for having us.
1: So just everyone, in go Madison, Brian, and Adrian, just say thanks for having us, and then we'll edit it. Go ahead.
9: Thanks for having us. Thanks for having us today.
1: I really appreciate your time. And part of our goal here on this program is to highlight the role of counselors as outstanding students like Brian and Madison get ready to embark on life after high school. And I think a really neat place to start as a question for the students. I'll start with you, Madison. Most importantly, what are your plans after graduation here?
9: Well, after graduation, I plan on going straight into the workforce to be a diesel mechanic.
1: Awesome. Diesel mechanic. All right. And do you have an opportunity lined up through some company?
9: I do. I have been offered three job opportunities, one through CAT and AIS, and also Varsity Lincoln, but they may not be a heavy machinery place, but they do offer jobs through what I want to do.
1: All right. Brian Maher, what are your plans after high school?
10: So my plans, I want to get into sports broadcasting, and hopefully one day I want to do play-by-play for a sports team for, like, commentary or radio. So would say play-by-play or radio.
1: At this moment, who's your favorite sports broadcaster?
10: I would probably say Ken Daniels for the Red Wings or Jason Benetti for the Tigers.
1: All right. Yeah, very nice. And I understand Benetti actually went to school to be a play-by-play announcer. I heard him say that not long ago on one of the broadcasts. So let me follow up with that. For you, Madison, thinking back where you were your freshman year to where you are now, how have your goals about your future sort of changed over time?
9: Well, coming into freshman year, you know, everybody is, you know, all over the place on, you know, what they want to do for their future. But I came in wanting to, you know, be a mechanic, and I was going to be just a basic auto mechanic, but I got into diesel, and it's just taken me, you know, like a long while. Like, it's gotten me where I am now, and it's really great.
1: Yeah,
9: so
1: very neat.
9: Nothing's really changed.
1: How about you, Brian? What were your plans? Where were you freshman year, and where are you today, and how has it changed?
10: So freshman year, I wanted to be, like, play professional for hockey, because hockey was a sport I always grew up with. And throughout high school, it was kind of that as the main focus. But then leaning towards junior year, senior year, I kind of realized that I think more the broadcasting part would be the one that I actually love and care for more. So that's when I decided to make the change.
1: And you know what's really neat about the two of you is you're coming out of high school into very different pursuits. And a question for you, Adrian DeCenzio, counselor at Milford High School. When you approach helping students who have very different goals, what are some things you do to approach them and helping them sort of find their way?
11: Yeah, I try to keep the mindset there's not a single right path for everyone, and just help find the best fit for each student. First, I try to build strong relationships, get to know my students and strengths and interests, and then help them work on their plan. And it just depends the area they're headed to of what kind of support with that plan. If it's college-bound student, we're working on the high school courses, college applications, scholarship opportunities, students in trades or technical areas. Mm-hmm. I help them connect with those career and technical opportunities. Like Madison had the chance to go to our Oakland School's technical campus where she got to do the hands-on work in the field she was interested in.
1: Now, for our School Talks listeners, the Oakland School's Technical Campus is an entire program run and operated by the Oakland School's ISD, and it provides a wealth of career and technical education opportunities for students, be it auto mechanic or any number of the skilled trades. So back to the students, Madison and Brian, let me start with you, Brian. If you had to identify one really important thing that Ms. DeCenzio did for you as a student to help you in your path, what would it be?
10: The one thing I would say, she really helped me out my junior year as a whole. I had a really rough junior year, and there was a time where almost all like my grades and everything were pretty down, and I didn't know really what class to start, and she really made me help me get through that path and finally get out of junior year. And then she also was the one that led me to thinking about colleges first and which colleges I should go to and the process of that.
1: Fantastic. Madison, how about you? What one thing Ms. DeCenzio helped you with?
9: So granted there's a lot that I could say, but definitely the OSTC opportunities and any of the career days that we had that involved any of the auto mechanics or even, you know, diesel or just hands-on trades itself, having those opportunities given to me was very helpful because I thought that I was going to go to trade school, but now since I've done OSTC and had the training that I have now, I'm going to go straight into the workforce.
1: And Madison, I have to ask, are you the person in your family that is the go-to person now if someone needs an oil change or any of that kind of stuff? Are you helping people out?
9: Yes, I am, whether it be my family or my friends. I help everybody out.
1: That's an added bonus to having that skill. And let me follow back up, Brian. I don't know if you mentioned this. Your interest in sports broadcasting, are you headed to a particular school or program?
10: So, not yet. I haven't figured it out yet. Mm-hmm. It's decision week on Friday, and I'm between two schools right now. I'm between Michigan State and Syracuse, and Michigan State's known for the best for journalism here, and I have a lot of contacts there. And then Syracuse is the best in the nation when it comes to journalism and sports broadcasting. Mm-hmm. Like that. Like Benetti went there.
1: Oh, okay. So. Oh, that's good. That is a good lineage for that kind of stuff. So one question for Counselor DeCenzio. Given where the students are headed, into the mechanic field as well as sports broadcasting, if you had to impart upon them one piece of really important advice, what would it be?
11: Just to be confident in their path and to be open-minded to additional opportunities that they come across in the future.
1: Thank you all for joining me on School Talks today. Madison Hall and Brian Maher, students at Milford High School, and they're joined by their counselor, Adrian DeCenzio. Thanks for stopping by and really helping our listeners understand the importance of a guidance counselor, especially the way you framed where you started as a freshman and how refined your goals and your future are. I have no doubt that both of you will do well. And it's the quality work behind you from Ms. DeCenzio that makes all the difference. So I want to thank each of you for joining us on School Talks. Best of luck to you and keep up the good work.
11: Thank you.
9: Thank you.
10: Thank you.
1: Coming up, after a word from our sponsors, we'll chat with Counselor Nathan Nevidall. This is School Talks on 760. Stay right there. We'll be back right after this.
2: How did I lose weight? And I did lean right here. I did. I love this stuff. Listen, Brickhouse Nutrition been with me for a long time. So chatting with Miles, I'm up at like 235. True story. I never minded being 235, but you know what minded? My knees that were falling apart and my back. I'm like, I don't know what, before I started really lifting, probably about 190. So 235 was a lot. I said, I got to lose some LBs, Miles. 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
1: Joining us on the program is Nathan Nevidahl. From the Sovereign Sanctuary, he is a certified neuroscience life coach and the creator of a smartphone app known as Little Nate. Welcome to the program, Nathan.
15: Hey, thank you, Robert. I really appreciate it.
1: Appreciate you stopping by. And my research really intrigued me in terms of what Little Nate is and, more importantly, how you see it as a potential solution to the challenges of providing counseling and support for students and young children. So I think a good place to start would be, what is Little Nate, and how might you explain it to our listeners?
15: We think your Little Nate is something I built because I kept seeing the same gap in my work as a counselor. We met, you know, I would meet with clients and then always notice when there was a gap within therapy. You know, they would see me on, you know, one day, and then 2 weeks later they would see me. But the issue that I found constantly was the fact that even though that experience with me was great for 50 minutes and then it bled into maybe 4 to 5 hours, there was such a delay of just therapy in between those sessions. So Little Nate was kind of designed to be not a replacement for therapy or a replacement for mental health, but really that in-between companion that individuals need. And I find that that was a big release in that gap by having someone there, someone or more so something there when the counselor wasn't available. I'm talking about at 2 a.m. when you're having a panic attack. I'm talking about when a student or a child can't communicate or having difficulties, or just a parent having burnout. Mm-hmm. You know, all of these things were vital to designing something that could be the in-between companion.
1: So the app, do you as the counselor put information into the app that is specific to the client you're working with?
15: What I mean by the app actually takes in the conversations of the individual. Little Nate is so precise and designed that if you and I were talking right now, which would be, I would love to bring him in one day, he would be analyzing our tone of our conversation, determining like, hey, what's going on in Bob? What's going on in Nate? You know, the prefixes of the conversation get evaluated. And then he kind of knows what's going on with the person with as little as maybe five or six sentences into the conversation.
1: So it's that analysis of word choice, the whole language model aspect of AI that really helps the platform, in this case, maybe identify early warning signs or know what kinds of things to say back to someone. Using your example of a panic attack, you know, the language someone's using, and if they're able to communicate what is creating the anxiety, et cetera, if the app can read into that and know what to say back, it's a lot like, at least in concept, the way AI, you ask it a question, then it asks you six other questions about your question. Is that a fair comparison?
15: Well, don't compare it to ChatGPT.
1: Oh, no,
15: Brock.
1: I think what's really important here is it is rooted in the language model concept of AI.
15: I'm
1: curious, you know, given how rapidly this is increasing, right? Does Little Nate build upon itself like other AI things in terms of being able to detect things like stress or anxiety? Is it have the capacity to build itself?
15: Absolutely. So they call them LLMs, or large language models, and they actually build upon themselves. And Little Nate's actually been building upon himself for quite some time. If I could equate it to an intelligence comparison, we have what's a supercomputer that we have for our government called like El Capitan, and he's measured by an exaflop, which is like an IQ for a computer. Little Nate in his wheelhouse is 9 times more intelligent than El Capitan. So in the medical world, he would in essence be, you know, a doctorate level, if not 9 doctors, you know, coming into
1: sure.
15: that.
1: Yeah. Let me ask, I assume you're using this in some way with what we would consider a traditional school counselor. Tell us about the conversations you're having with them and how, you know, how they're accepting it and using it and what the general feedback is.
15: So school counselors that use it find that in-between companion is such a vital part of their, you know, kind of stance, because they don't get it when they can only handle so many kids.
1: Sure.
15: And we talked about that ratio of, you know, student to counselor ratio. But the key here is that Little Nate provides a lot more human relational time. And what I mean by that is that counselor gets, when they're sitting there for 30 minutes with them, they're getting the 30 minutes that count. All those other low-hanging fruit moments of when the child is talking about a boyfriend, or when, you know, a teenager's frustrated with the score on their test. Mm-hmm. Little Nate handles all that, so that maximized time gets directly to that counselor for things that matter.
1: And have you had much reaction or conversation with the parents of these children? And how is that feedback been with parents?
15: On top of just counseling, I've also been able to walk along the parents and, you know, and their children throughout the process. The parents find that it's such a vital tool, because they get to hear what the child's talking about. You know, they get to understand it. Now, the exact language, not so much, but Little Nate can provide a brief like, hey, you know, Maya's having a tough day today. You know, I've noticed in the last 3 days she's withdrawing a little bit more. Maybe you should check in. And that's also a tool that can be used for the counselors as well. So that they actually, he guides people to human connection. And that's the big purpose that Little Nate has, is it's not about replacing human connection. It's about making it easier to access.
1: Well, and another way, as you're explaining this, I'm thinking about is it's a way to bridge the gap between a human session and the next time you come back. And it's an interesting concept, and given our children, they're completely wired differently than we are, their access to things and that. But I understand you're using a concept called BEST, related to bullying. Tell me a bit about BEST and how that sort of informs the app and supplements the mission of Little Nate.
15: Well, let's start with BEST, like BEST. That's bullying versus emotional safe times. And the what we do here is we measure the conversation patterns in the student to determine, you know, is bullying happening? And then, I mean, it could be the tone of the conversation. It's the withdrawal moments. And then when all of that is kind of quantified, that's the difference between when a student is interacting after bullying. He's not going to get, chat's going to say, hey, did you ask a counselor? Did you see it? That's not what the child needs. It needs a moment in time when they're crying in the stall and no one's there. And little Nate's there to say, hey, let's ground right now.
1: Mm-hmm. And you know, to that end, given we can't control what a student may or may not say to the app,
15: right?
1: You know, there's a lot of information out there now about how some apps have, you know, just unbelievably caused someone to commit suicide. And you hear all those, things. How does this or does it not even connect to a scary issue like that based on the fact that the kids are the ones talking to it?
15: Let's talk about why that could have occurred. Prior developments of apps were, you have these great elite coders, they develop it, and then they go hire a bunch of clinicians to come back in and say, yeah, that's great. The difference with little Nate is, I am the clinician. I'm also the coder. So it's always coming from a therapeutic first lens.
1: Yeah.
15: So when it comes to like that talk about that suicide ideation or that, little Nate is already geared in to pick up those signals. And we have a crisis interpretation to where when a child is walking towards that lane, instantly he's going, he pings the school counselor. He pings the parent. Uh-oh. And then that way the parent and the counselor can know, hey, I'm just using this name, you know, Maya. Maya's really not right now, or whatever the language is. It doesn't say what Maya's saying, but it says, you need this. She's in a crisis moment. And I already have that implemented. It's already working. So we've had scenarios where an individual is in a crisis mode, and instantly the coach has responded, and the coach just picks up the phone and calls. Hey, what's going on?
1: That's real-time stuff. So, Nathan Nevidal, the certified neuroscience life coach for Sovereign Sanctuary and the creator and force behind Little Nate, I want to thank you for joining us on School Talks.
15: You.
1: I'd like to stay in touch with you because, as we know well, AI is changing by the day, and I'd be curious to see where Little Nate is 6 months out or a year from now in terms of what is now included in that language model. So, it's great to have you on the show, and as always, keep up the good work.
15: It's my pleasure. Thanks, Bob.
1: Coming up after the break, we'll chat with Superintendent Christina Gibson from East Point Schools. Stay right there. We'll be back right after this.
2: How did I lose weight? And I did. Lean, right here. I did. I love this stuff. Listen, Brickhouse Nutrition been with me for a long time. So chatting with Miles, I'm up at like 235. True story, I never minded being 235, but you know what minded? My knees that were falling apart and my back. 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
0: 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Now let's get back to class. Once again, your host, former Superintendent Dr. Robert Livernoy.
1: Joining us now on the program is Superintendent of East Point Schools, Christina Gibson. Welcome to the program.
16: Thanks so much for having me, Dr. Livernoy.
1: So we know well that in education, the structure of schools has been very similar for a long, long time in terms of elementary and secondary. And in reviewing some things about East Point Schools, I'm intrigued by some of the structural changes you made to your grade configurations. Share with our listeners some of the changes and what the thinking was behind it.
16: Sure. Well, in East Point Community Schools, we're really trying to live into our strategic plan, and the board adopted that piece. And one of those pieces was to listen to parents and then to respond to what parents needed. The district, a long time ago, for economic reasons, had separated elementary schools into K-2 and 3-5 schools. And what we noticed was happening is that during every transition, there would be a decrease of children. We also heard from our families the negative impact that having to take kids to three schools, if you had multiple children, was a barrier to kids getting to school. So finally, we made the decision to return back to K-5 schools. It also signals the four corners of East Point, formerly known as East Detroit, where we're trying to recapture and rebuild community around public schools. We have centralized elementary schools that are now K-5. And so by bringing our community together, reuniting them, so to say, we're also able to create some culture around those schools. A great part of that, it was a tough transition, though. Tough to come out of K-2, 3-5 to go to K-5, but great to see community being rebuilt. It launched a youth sports program this year as part of our year one shift back to K-5 schools, where I've never seen community come together like I have rallying around children. Mm-hmm. And that is what public education schools are all about. We launched that this year, had amazing success with basketball, so much success that now we're offering community soccer. And that's available at all of the four elementary schools in East Point Community mm-hmm. Schools.
1: And how long had it been configured the other way before you came back, roughly?
16: It had been about a decade.
1: About a decade, mm-hmm. which when you think about where the economic downturn
16: in 2008, right?
1: Makes perfect sense.
16: Those times, those decisions were made out of necessity, but not out of what was best for children and families.
1: So I'm really curious. You mentioned the whole summer and the youth sports. You have I think you call them the Little Shamrocks.
16: The Little Shamrocks.
1: Little Shamrocks. That is the team name in East Point, the Shamrocks. But you have a partnership with the Boys and Girls Club.
16: Yeah, so we've worked to expand a number of partnerships. We work with the YMCA for before and after school care. Boys and Girls Club currently is in our old alternative center. And then we also partner with Balmer and United Way for extended year summer discovery program. Mm-hmm.
1: And Balmer was, Steve Balmer is the co-founder of Microsoft.
16: Microsoft, correct. And they thank you to Balmer as well for their deep investment in summer programming across the Metro Detroit area. East Point was the first district in Macomb County to partner with mm-hmm. Balmer and United Way, and what a fantastic opportunity has been for our children and a support for the district in that it's a push-to-play curriculum with embedded professional learning. Our staff have really enjoyed the learning that's come along with that as well.
1: And I think it's worth noting, this is sort of a turnkey operation. When kids come to this in the summer, they get a ride, they get food. Tell us about how the whole turnkey part of it and how it's so good for kids.
16: Well, part of of our vision in East Point Community Schools is to serve the whole child for food, for physical activity, for education as well. And so the partnership with Ballmer really helped to bring all of those pieces together. I mean, you just described all of the pieces. It is turnkey. You just have to get people to come and to show up. And inside of that, we're partnering with Boys and Girls Club, who is offering activities and sports to our community this summer as well. So a little bit of math and reading and a lot of fun for everybody.
1: Mm-hmm. We're currently chatting with Christina Gibson, superintendent of East Point Schools, sort of connecting that away from young kids. You've done some really neat things in career and technical education that, in my estimation, provide real-world opportunities for kids once they leave high school. As you may be aware, one of our core sponsors of School Talks is Must Construction Careers, that partners with lots of unions and apprenticeship programs. Tell us a bit about the work you've done in your CTE program and how you're building a consortium with other districts.
16: Yeah, so I think that as a society, we've got to really start to look at our secondary programming. We've seen children choose not to come to school with their attendance, and we have to start to be more flexible, agile, and create better partnerships for children to learn mastery of real-world experiences, right? And so part of that in East Point Community Schools has been living into career tech education. We reinvigorated a partnership with Southlake Schools. So Southlake's offering auto shop. We're offering public safety and law enforcement, and then we send kids back and forth. The Macomb ISD has got a great program going with the South Macomb campus of Macomb Community College. So shout out to both of those partners, where we're launching HVAC and welding this year. We also got a fantastic opportunity to build out mechatronics in a partnership with SME Prime. Mm-hmm. So we're really trying to create a three-year plan for CTE that starts at the eighth grade level, where middle school students are starting to test and experiment and learn about more careers in that eighth grade year. And then our vision is that by 11th and 12th grade, we have children out in the real world in co-op, in apprenticeships, in partnerships, because there's a body of knowledge and information out there and in work of all kinds. And sometimes getting your hands dirty is the cleanest learning mm-hmm. that you can get. And so we're really trying to expand those opportunities. I think sometimes people's preconceived notions of what high school was like for them keep us in these old modalities that don't serve kids today. And we really have to start pushing the envelope in public education and in secondary education in particular.
1: And you know, your one program, welding, we're here high atop the Fisher Building, and every window you look out, there's nothing but steel and cranes, which is a clear indicator of the need for welders. And if you've ever seen them working either at twilight or that, the sparks from welders are all, they're everywhere, right behind us.
16: I think they make more money than I do, too. I mean, I hear it's a lucrative profession.
1: It's very lucrative. With a little bit of time we have left, I'm intrigued by one more thing that is happening there. You made the decision to bring a student representative to your board meetings, and do they actually sit at the table?
16: They sure do.
1: Tell us a bit about how that works and how that's going.
16: Part of the board's strategic plan and a big important piece of what our board expects me and the team to do in East Point Community Schools is to create opportunities for secondary children. And the board felt like they needed to model that by creating an opportunity to have a student representative at the table. We're really interested in asking people what they think and then listening to what they say. I think lots of times in public agencies, we ask, we hear the answer, and then we don't like what we hear, so we choose to do nothing with it. One of the things that we've really tried to do is be responsive, and the board wanted to model that. So they adopted a student representative. The board put together the application. The board put together their hopes and dreams for the position. And this year we have a student representative. They come to about four meetings. They bring the voice of the students to the Board of Education. So we're interested in bringing voice to power and then creating those pathways for our children and to shape it. Also in talks with the city of East Point about creating an opportunity like a Bring Your Child to Work Day, but bring your students mm-hmm. to Municipal Government Day in the future. Again, this is all part of bigger work that we're trying to do at the secondary level to shape and create pathways for our community and for our children that are adaptive and flexible and not traditional, right? Mm-hmm. We need to keep pushing those.
1: Christina Gibson, superintendent of East Point Schools. A great program you have going there, a great opportunity for kids. And I appreciate you mentioning Southlake High School. I'm a proud graduate of Southlake.
16: Well, my name hangs on the wall there, but it's really not me. So, I mean, we've got that in common.
1: I appreciate your time. And it goes without saying, keep up the good work at East Point.
16: Thanks so much. Appreciate it.
1: That will do it for today's program. I'd like to thank all of our guests for some great conversation. From Lakeland High School, students Sophia Razumova and Richard Tizo, along with their guidance counselor, Nicole Carlson. From Milford High School, students Madison Hall and Brian Maher, and their guidance counselor, Adrian DeCenzio. I'd also like to thank Nathan Nevidal, a counselor in the world of artificial intelligence, and the superintendent of East Point Schools, Christina Gibson. That's all the time we have for today, but remember, there are two ways to spell one and three ways to spell two. Till next time, this has been School Talks on 760 WJR.
2: How did I lose weight? And I did. Lean, right here. I did. I love this stuff. Listen, Brickhouse Nutrition been with me for a long time. So chatting with Miles, I'm up at like 235. True story, I never minded being 235, but you know what minded? My knees that were falling apart and my back. I'm like, I don't know, what before I started really lifting, probably about 190. So 235 was a lot. I said, I got to lose some LBs, Miles. He said, Dan, we're going to sick our team of docs and researchers on it, and we're going to get you a really good product because I don't want to take a lot of these needles and stuff. 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
18: I'm Ann Thomas. Congratulations to the 2026 Women Who Lead class. Christine Keenel, Haven of Oakland County President and CEO, says the goal is to help domestic abuse victims build a new life.
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1: And responding to the president's historic meeting with China that he returned from earlier this weekend, with today the president holding a phone call with the South Korean president to discuss some of the ins and outs of that meeting. And in Beijing, President Trump says that he and Chinese President Xi Jinping discussed Taiwan. That was a large focus in that pending $14 billion arms sale to Taiwan in great detail, those words sparking speculation. Today, Taiwanese President Lai Ching-te says that everyone there is concerned about the issue.
2: And that is Fox's Alex Hogan. A major upset in Louisiana politics. A Republican Senate member and vocal Trump critic Bill Cassidy loses on the Republican side.
3: Carrying the president's endorsement, Julia Letlow far outpaced her opponents. She had about 45% of the vote. Not enough to avoid a runoff. That'll take place on June 27. She'll be facing Louisiana State Treasurer John Fleming. But the defeat of the Republican incumbent, two-term Senator Bill Cassidy, sends a clear message. President Trump remains a dominant force among GOP voters in Louisiana, and he reminded them of Cassidy's vote to convict the president during his 2021 impeachment trial. On social media, President Trump writes, his disloyalty to the man who got him elected is now a part of legend, and it's nice to see that his political career is over.
2: And that is Fox's Jonathan Sary. 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
2: A drone strike targeting the United Arab Emirates' sole nuclear power plant, sparking a fire on its perimeter. No reports of injuries or radiological release, but today's incident highlighting the risk experts say every renewed war as the Iran ceasefire remains tenuous. No one immediately claiming responsibility. The UAE not blaming anyone outright. Israel saying President Trump spoke earlier today with Prime Minister Benjamin Netanyahu. Mr. Trump has suggested now that hostilities with Iran could end up resuming. A strike by workers of the nation's largest commuter rail service has the governor of New York urging good faith negotiation.
6: New York Democratic Governor Kathy Hochul said even with every shuttle bus imaginable, the strike's impact on Long Island Railroad service is undeniable.
7: Every day, 4 million New Yorkers rely on this system to get around.
6: Hochul has urged union workers and New York City's Metropolitan Transportation Authority to talk. But she also laid blame at the White House's door, saying this would not have happened
7: if the Trump administration had not taken the highly unusual step last fall of releasing labor unions from mediation.
6: The president responded on Truth Social this weekend, saying he had nothing to do with it. And if Hochul can't solve it, he, quote, will get it done. In New York, Gernal Scott, Fox News.
2: The World Health Organization declaring an Ebola outbreak in Congo and Uganda, a public health emergency of international concern. More than 300 suspected cases and 88 deaths have been reported so far. The virus, by the way, has no approved treatments or vaccines. The WHO's emergency declaration aims to prompt international action, although the response to past declarations has been mixed at best. Conflict and migration in the region complicating containment efforts. The outbreak started in April and showed detection delaying response. I'm Paul Stevens, and this is Fox News.
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9: Traffic is slowing as you head towards 94 eastbound between 96 and Trumbull, and possibly

0: Well, slowdowns with 94 westbound between Oakwood and Wayne. Construction zone has the roadway reduced to one lane. Only the left lane is open until at least 5 p.m. today. We are looking at about a 22-minute delay at this time. And stop-and-go traffic at Detroit-Windsor Tunnel, both northbound and southbound between Canada and the U.S. I'm Davida, WJR Traffic and Weather First.
1: Mostly sunny, headed up to around 85. Stray shower or thunderstorm could pop up. Tonight, slight chance for shower or thunderstorm early. Partly cloudy, low 65. Sunny Monday, stray showers for the afternoon. We'll get up to around 89. From the Weather Channel, I'm Jeff Eno on 760 WJR, where Michigan comes to talk.
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3: 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I'm Dave Lorenz, this week with Michael Hensley from the Blue Water Area CVB. 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
3: Hello. Hello there, and welcome to the Michigan Travel Show. I'm Dave Lorenz, really happy to be back with you again this week as we discover all there is to discover out there in the wonderful world of travel in the great state of Michigan. And I'm also very happy to tell you that we have a guest host again this week. You know this voice. You've heard him before on this show. He's Michael Hensley. And Michael, I've actually lost track of your title, executive director.
5: I just make sure things happen.
3: Yeah.
5: That's
3: with
5: the Blue Water Area CVB. We cover Michigan's Thumb Coast from Algonac to Port Austin.
3: Awesome. Yeah, you know, Michael, we've known each other for a long time, and I'm really happy to see you in this position. You're already doing a great job. You've been there for about a year.
5: Two and a half, actually. So
3: time flies by.
5: Shows how much you pay attention to me. But that's fine. That's all right.
3: No, I'm paying attention. It's just that, you know, you get to a certain age where you lose track of all the things that's happening out there.
5: Anyway. Well, listen, Dave, thanks for having me. This is a great studio for all of you who are listening. They really decked it out here. The sconces are pure gold. There's a guy named Todd who is... No, I don't need any more champagne. Thank you. They're treating really, really well here.
3: The Michigan Travel Show studio... We do everything we have to have the best studio.
5: So well, it's surely working. Well, and thanks for having me.
3: So and the best co-host too. So we're gonna have a great show today. We have some great guests lined up, and to start the show today, I thought we would talk about what you're doing today and where you're working today, because it's a great area. That whole thumb region of the state, you know, for a while people didn't know much about it, but we need to make sure people know more about it. Let's kind of talk about it.
5: Yeah.
3: Why don't we start out with kind of like the southern edge of that region? Because you have how many miles of shoreline?
5: 140 miles of coastline and three different bodies of water that we cover. Lake St. Clair, the very north part of that. So Harsons Island, Algonac, think all that area. The St. Clair River, which is a beautiful, beautiful, vibrant blue river on its own, and it's great for freighter watching and fishing and all sorts of different stuff. And then the big Lake Huron, which I am partial to Lake Huron. I've grown up in the Metro Detroit area. I've had family that's in the thumb my whole life. So Lake Huron's always had a special place in my heart. So my biggest thing is I got to tell other people about it. And, you know, we have so many bodies of water in Michigan, and it's really a gambit on which one you want to go to each day. If you spent a week visiting seven different bodies of water, you would still have probably 15 years of travel left in you. So my job is just to say, hey, check out Lake St. Clair, check out the St. Clair River, and check out Lake Huron, and also all the towns and things to do along those shorelines.
3: Well, it's a huge area, and you know, I'm from West Michigan, and you know, people kind of stay in their regions quite often. So probably most of the travelers that come up to your area are probably from the Detroit area.
5: We see a lot from Detroit, but we're seeing more and more from around the state and other states as well. So we're seeing a lot come from the west side of Michigan. We're seeing folks coming from the Great Lakes Bay region. We're seeing folks coming from Lansing, Northern Ohio, Indiana, Illinois. So we're seeing folks from all over the Midwest and all over the country kind of getting to know Michigan's Thumb Coast and getting to understand all the great travel products that line that shoreline.
3: Well, and of course, for our Canadian listeners, and a lot of people listen on podcast as well, you know, I'm hoping our Canadian friends are still coming over. We keep on hearing that Canadians aren't traveling a lot these days, but please know you're still welcome over here, as we are, I know, welcome to visit over to your area as well.
5: And Dave, in that regard, you know, Port Huron and all these communities that kind of surround the Thumb Coast, we have a symbiotic relationship with our partners across the river. And to folks on the Thumb Coast, in Port Huron specifically, the border is accompanied by a river and a bridge, but to them it's just that, a river and a bridge that gets you to your neighbors across across the way.
3: Yep.
5: So for Canadians who are wondering, hey, can I get into Michigan and have a good time? Yes, you certainly can. And when you visit, we'll treat you as one of our own.
3: Well, let's kind of describe some of the communities up and down the coast, because you have like 12 communities or something.
5: Oh, yeah.
3: Start out kind of in the south, Algonac area.
5: Algonac is a boater's paradise. Pleasure boating, fishing, all sorts of different stuff. There are some great opportunities to get onto Harsons Island as well. And then we have so much to offer up and down the coast in that regard, too. But when you think about Algonac, think about Harsin's Island, think about boating, all sorts of stuff.
6: Biggest town in the region?
5: Port Huron. And there's a lot of events happening in that area. For instance, we're going to talk about an art event later on, but there's another art event called Art Hop, and it's a week-long art event where you can see local artists and things. And then they're bringing a carnival back later on in June.
6: The most northern community in your region?
5: That's going to be Caseville, Port Austin. Beautiful beaches, Cheeseburger Festival, Little Chops, a very lake beachfront town, kind of that Montauk vibe in Michigan. So it's a great spot.
6: So we'll talk about, you know, the region throughout the show as we talk to our other guests. So stick around throughout the program. We'll be describing that whole region throughout today. And we have a bunch of other fun guests on today's program. So what's the website to find out more information about your region, Michael?
5: Yeah, if you visit thumbcoast.org, you're going to be able to see all of those 13 communities, all sorts of events. 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So check it out if you're looking for something to do, a quick getaway or a week-long trip.
6: Yeah, I do want to ask you real quickly, because I know the probably the biggest event of the summer, Bayview to Mackinac boat race, huge. When does that happen?
5: It happens in July this year. It's going to be from July 15th to the 18th, a week long. It's a great, great party time.
6: It really is. Website one more time?
5: Thumbcoast.org.
6: Very good. We'll learn more about that entire region with Michael Hensley, our co-host on today's program. Lots of other really great guests, so stick around for the rest of the show today. We'll be back with those guests on the Michigan Travel Show.
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7: Sear.
6: Of course, at this time of the year, everybody wants to head outside, and there's nothing like heading to a beautiful garden at this time of year. We get to do that next here on the Michigan Travel Show. I'm Dave Lorenz, along with our special guest host, Michael Hensley. And Michael, what garden is that going to be?
5: Well, it's going to be Dow Gardens.
6: I'm glad it's not my garden.
5: No, my garden is also dead.
6: Yeah,
5: so
6: yeah.
5: If anybody's showing up to my garden, you're not going to see much. But I can guarantee you, if you're going to Dow Gardens, you're going to see a whole lot. With us today is Carolyn Patton. She's the Director of Programming and Guest Services covering Dow Gardens. Carolyn, give us a little bit of a rundown of what Dow Gardens is, how big it is, what you can see, just a quick synopsis of what guests are going to experience when they walk through that visitor center.
7: Yeah, so our gardens is kind of a staple here right in the middle of Michigan. So whether you're traveling up or traveling down through the state, we're a great pit stop. We are 110 acres of beautiful botanic garden featuring a really awesome forest and orchard, annuals, perennials, bridges, a waterfall. And we also have an historic estate home, which belonged to Herbert Dow, the founder of Dow Chemical. But what a lot of people don't know is that Herbert actually loved horticulture and apples in particular. And so his home estate grew into what is today beautiful Dow Gardens.
6: I was going to ask you how it came about. Is that basically why Dow Gardens came about, because of his love of horticulture?
7: Yeah, so Herbert acquired quite a bit of land throughout the course of his life. And today we sit at 110 acres, but his land and his estate, he nurtured it while he was here. And then the Herbert H. and Grace A. Dow Foundation now fully funds us so that we get to be a gift in perpetuity to the community around us.
5: On top of the gardens and the beautiful orchards and everything, too, you guys are home to a pretty large structure that if folks didn't know what it was, they would think it's almost a roller coaster, but it's not, right? Can you tell us a little bit about the canopy walk?
7: Yeah, so we have the longest ADA accessible canopy walk in the whole nation, which is pretty incredible that it's right here in our backyards. And the canopy walk is quite the experience. You approach it, and as you said, Michael, it does look kind of like a roller coaster, but at a 5% incline, it gradually takes you up 40 foot into the trees. And there's different adventures once you're up there. You can choose your own path. There are three bridges, or three legs to it, if you will. And so one takes you up over a beautiful set of pine trees. There's one that takes you over Lake Margador, where the views are absolutely stunning in the fall. And one that overlooks our orchard with a glass platform 40 foot up in the sky. It's a unique perspective for sure. And the really cool thing about our canopy walk is it's for the whole family. Whether you've got little ones or you've got somebody in a wheelchair, everybody can get up into the trees and have that really awesome experience.
6: I love that you've thought about the accessibility, and you can get up there in a wheelchair, and or if you just want to be able to walk up comfortably and slowly, you can do that as well. It really is beautiful, and the views from up there, really stunning. It's something special. Speaking about something special, even the welcome to Dow Gardens is special. It's getting more special pretty soon. You have a new welcome center coming on board.
7: We sure do. And, you know, that kind of goes back to Herbert and his personal garden that he started slowly welcoming people to. Today, we've grown to welcoming over 200,000 guests a year. And so we needed a new facility to do that in. And so coming online this June, we will be opening our brand new welcome center. And we really have thought about the art of welcome within this new space. And so we hope that people are excited to come see it. Within it, we are also opening a brand new changing spaces restroom, which is kind of an initiative here in Midland that they've all been gathering around. But basically, it's got an adult changing space in it. So if you have a family member who needs a facility, including like a hoist to change them in while you're on the road, we'll have one of those. We're moving our cafe over into that building. So if you want to grab a sandwich while you're here, you can do that. And we're also working on beautifully telling the story of our garden up in that space as well. And so we are so excited for people to come see the space and enjoy that welcome, and then obviously get out into the gardens afterwards. But we're super excited.
6: I want to break out in applause again, because again, you're thinking about accessibility. It's so great. I mean, I wish more of the travel industry would do that, but it's just, that's spectacular.
5: Well, and Carolyn, you focus so much on the welcome, right? Over 100 acres of things you can see and do at Dow Gardens. The welcome is a pivotal point. But when people get there, what are some of the things and programs that the staff and the team at Dow Gardens are doing to make a visit experience different every time you come to that welcome center?
7: Oh, I am so glad you asked. We really do want to make it different every time that you come and visit. And so this year we are super thrilled to share that we are bringing in dinosaurs around the world. And so for this summer only, May 19th through September 8th, we will have 10 animatronic dinosaurs throughout our landscape. And not only will we have these prehistoric creatures, which get people excited in general, but our plant enthusiasts can also be excited about the dinosaurs coming because we are featuring plants that would have been around during the time of the dinosaurs. We are getting shipments of plants from all around the country and featuring things that you wouldn't normally be able to see at Dow Gardens, but for the summer we will have them, and it will make those dinosaurs look like they're in their natural habitat. And so it's going to be something like you've never seen before.
5: Well, I can't wait to experience that. I have a little one, and he's trying to figure out if he's into trucks or dinosaurs or space, and I think dinosaurs are winning. So when we take him there, that I think that's going to push him over the edge, Dave.
6: I was thinking the same thing, but I'm sure you will enjoy the dinosaurs more than him at this point. But
5: still, yeah, you got that right.
6: That's spectacular. So what are the dates of dinosaurs around the world?
7: Dinosaurs will be visiting us May 19th. Through September 8th. And so whether you're coming, you know, right at the beginning of your summer break or you're visiting us Labor Day weekend, those dinosaurs will be here to greet you.
5: Carolyn, I also want to talk a little bit about Dow Gardens' staple with the community in Midland. You mentioned it as it's kind of a gift back to that community, but there are so many different avenues that the Dow family has given back to the city of Midland and the Great Lakes Bay region as a whole. When you look at, you know, when you're there at Dow Gardens, you can also see the Alden B. Dow House, and he was a son of Herbert Dow that studied with Frank Lloyd Wright, and just the impact and the footprint that that Dow family has had. Can you talk a little bit about what it means to operate and work at a attraction and something that is meant to be a gift to visitors and residents?
7: Oh, absolutely. I think that's part of the reason why I've been here for 15 years. We are meeting guests when they walk through our door on really happy days. You know, the gift that we're providing is that people have a place to escape to where they don't have to think about the landscape. It is just beautiful, a place of connection, a place of memory making. I think that that's one of the most important things. When I talk to people, you know, out in the real world when I'm not at work, you know, they hear I work here and they all have a wonderful story to tell, whether they were here with their grandmother or prom photos or, you know, I came here in first grade in 1998 to see butterflies in bloom. And so I think the legacy that they've kind of pushed on has allowed people to create their own moments and their own pillars and connect back to the family in that way.
6: Oh, it's just a fantastic place. And of course, Dow Gardens is basically on the edge of downtown Midland. So people should go downtown as well, see that beautiful little town as well. Now you have some other great exhibits. You have Growing Gardeners in June. Can you quickly tell us about that?
7: Absolutely. So every year we have 84 families with the potential, we have 84 spots for families to sign up, and they join us throughout the course of the summer to learn how to garden. And it is so neat to see the interaction between the little ones coming and whether it's their chaperone or a grandparent or a parent come with them. And each week we teach them together something new about the garden. So week one, we're planting and we're talking about why soil is important and why do plants need the sunshine and why do they need rain. Week two, we're talking about scarecrows and pests in your gardens. And so all the kids create a little scarecrow for their garden, and it's super creative, fun. The kids just have an absolute blast. Week three, we're talking about, you know, pruning and getting those weeds out of there. And so they learn week through week. So they really are growing gardeners throughout the course of the summer in their knowledge. And then to see the satisfaction in their eyes when they get to take home a tomato or pick some green beans from their garden later in the season is really a special experience that we are so, you know, it's just kind of an honor to get to do that year after year.
6: It's fantastic. Starts June 9th. And I know you have Festival of the Senses on June 26th as well. There are so many other things. You need to check out their website for more details. DowGardens.org. We want to thank Carolyn Patton for being with us today. We're going to go to that art on the river that Michael talked about next on the Michigan Travel Show.
4: How did I lose weight? And I did lean right here. I did. I love this stuff. Listen, Brickhouse Nutrition been with me for a long time. 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

0: Anyone who's listened to this program knows about my love of art and art festivals and festivals in general, because I still think, I believe that this state hosts more festivals than any other state in the country per capita. And if you doubt I'm accurate, you'll have to prove it. Go to Wikipedia. I don't think there's any way you can prove
1: there's
0: that.
1: There's a challenge for your listeners,
0: there you
1: Dave.
0: Go. I don't know how you'd prove I'm wrong. This is the Michigan Travel Show. I'm Dave Lorenz, along with our guest host, Michael Hensley. And Michael, we're going to go to an art festival next.
1: Well, you know, Port Huron is kind of the heart of Michigan's Thumb Coast, and they are really focusing on local art and local artists. There's a handful of different festivals. We're going to talk about one that's Art on the River. It's put on by Citizens of a Vibrant Community. With us is Trina. She kind of heads up that group and this festival. Trina, how are you?
2: I'm good. How are you?
1: I'm doing fantastic. Can you give us just a little bit of a snapshot of what Art on the River is when people go to it?
2: Well, it's a three-day art and music festival. It features many local artists, crafters, bands. We've been doing this for 15 years, and it's on the banks of the St. Clair River in a park called Kiefer Park. It's family-friendly. It has art workshops and hands-on art. The Blue Water Art Association actually has a tent there, and they help kids create art while they're there. And then this year, we're adding in a student art tent, so kids from grades 7 through 12 can display their art and actually sell it if they'd like to. We usually have between 40 and 50 artists and crafters that are there the whole time. And then at night, we have bands. And they're usually blues bands, and they're pretty great, I gotta say.
0: So Art on the River is June 12th through 14th in Port Huron. And Trina, are the artists generally younger folks, students, or do you have artists of all ages represented?
2: Artists of all ages, actually. The Blue Water Art Association, they're a very diverse group. Some of them are in their 80s, and then they have younger people joining their group, and they display their art as well. We also have a featured artist every year, and this year we're going to have Jody Parman. And Jody is just an amazing artist in the area, and she's a big art advocate. So she's been working very hard to bring art to Port Huron for several years now. So we're excited to have her here this year. It's a very broad spectrum of people that come from the artists and crafters.
1: Well, I know that the focus on art in every community is so important. And when you look at the grand scheme of what brings visitors into an area, right, there's events, there's attractions, but people want to go to places that look nice, the places that focus on art and its influence into the area. Trina, can you tell us a little bit about how this event got started and, you know, where you're looking to take it in the future?
2: Well, my mother was an artist, and she always complained about the fact that there wasn't any place for, like, festivals to display the art. So years later, when I started this 501c3 nonprofit group that we have, we were trying to find something that we needed, that we could do for the community, because we wanted to make the community more vibrant. And we had been to a couple different workshops that the Community Foundation here in Port Huron had put on. And one of the things they said is groups need to step up and not expect government to do everything for them. So we decided to create a festival. And because my mom is an artist, I thought this would be a good way to do it. So we started very small. Like, we only had maybe 10 artists the very first year. But it grew from there. And over the last 15 years, it's really gotten a lot bigger.
0: Is this a competitive art festival, or is it more for demonstration and sales purposes?
2: More for demonstration and sales purposes. We don't like give awards or anything like that at this point, because we want the artists to feel like they're having fun. But we don't allow like vendors in either. Other vendors. It's just art and fine crafts.
1: Well, showcasing the local artists is such an important aspect of any real event, and having an event that does that and encourages kids, younger kids from our area, to get into this kind of stuff. It's a great little event that people can come and visit and see where the art scene is in Michigan's Thumb Coast and in Port Huron.
2: Well, that's our mission, is to get kids involved. We want the kids to be involved, and that's why we're adding on this extra thing with the the student tent is to allow them to show their art and let them display it and maybe sell it if they can.
0: We're talking to Trina Avedishian. She's president of Citizens for a Vibrant Community. And actually, they run Art on the River in Port Huron June 12th through 14th. And Trina, I was looking through your website, artontheriverph.com, and it looks like with your featured artist that you mentioned, it looks like you display artwork that they do each year. So you have some artwork from the past years that you have on display in various places around town, right?
2: Sure. Yep. We have, most of them are at the Port Huron Museum. You can view them there. There's two paintings right now that are hanging at Andy's Wine Bar, actually. He's got like two of them at his wine bar. And then there's one hanging in Country Style Market above their meat counter. They bought it because they loved it so much. So you can go there and see that as well.
0: That's awesome. Well, of course, people need to head down to the park, check it all out, June 12th through 14th. I personally love art, and I love festivals, so be looking for me there as well. The website to find out more is artontheriverph.com, and we want to thank Trina Avedishian. Did you notice how I pronounced that name perfectly?
1: You are great, Dave.
0: I can't believe it.
1: That is an amazing feat.
0: Trina, did I get it right?
2: You got it right.
0: Thank you. Awesome. Thank you so much, Trina. President of Citizens for a Vibrant Community, for being with us today. Yeah, so I noticed how you didn't pronounce it at first, because you didn't want to take a chance.
1: Well, I know Trina personally. Yes. We're on a first-name basis.
0: There you go.
1: Dave, what? So Art on the River is a great festival. And, you know, springtime is a great blooming time to come to Port Huron specifically, but that's not the only art festival that's happening.
0: A lot of stuff.
1: Just before that is Art on the, not Art on the River, Art Hop, which mm-hmm. that is
0: yeah.
1: a competitive
0: yep.
1: art contest. They have an opening weekend, and that's coming up, and you can go to Art Hop Port Huron or arthopph.com.
0: I remember we talked about that last year, too. You know, your area is just so cool, and, you know, when we had you on last time, you talked about the region, and we should mention you have so many cool towns along the way.
1: Yeah.
0: Tell us about some more of them, basically along the route.
1: Yeah, so let's head south of Port Huron. There's a town called St. Clair. That is a great little river town. There they have all sorts of live entertainment, talking about art, right?
0: Mm-hmm.
1: They've got a outdoor amphitheater type pavilion thing. And there, great name for that,
0: That's
1: right?
0: That's what it is.
1: They have live music 7 nights a week.
0: Mm.
1: In the summertime, they usually line up bands, you know, all week long, and you can go. There's a few restaurants, so you can go have a bite to eat. You can grab a great beer from Warwater Brewery, which is a local brewery. You can walk outside and go listen to some live music, and in the background of that is the St. Clair River. You can watch freighters and cruise ships go
0: yeah.
1: right by as
0: great?
1: You're listening to live
0: we've
1: music.
0: We've done that before.
1: Yeah, it's great. And I think we've also stopped at Fowler's Ice Cream. I got to give them a plug.
0: Yeah. My gosh, is that good.
1: And it's ice cream season, Dave.
0: Yeah, I know.
1: Can't not mention it.
0: What a neat place.
1: Yeah, and just south of that is Marine City. Now, Marine City is another great spot for art, but think of live theater. There's two live theaters in downtown Marine City. There they have, you know, the Snug Theater, which is a great little intimate setting. There's probably 50 seats there, and they do some really great smaller shows. Then there's a Riverbank Theater that has really great productions. And then just north of that in St. Clair is the Boardwalk Theater that has like Broadway productions. So whether it's music, it's live theater, it's, you know, paintings or statues or all sorts of different art. If you're looking for an art-centric place, the Thumb Coast is it.
0: I think people would be surprised by that. You know, we've talked about the art in the area before when it comes to festivals, but you generally don't think of live theater in smaller towns, but you have actually quite a bit of it.
1: Yeah, we do. We have a lot of live theater. There's Thumb Coast Theaters that owns those three theaters that I talked about. There's Enterstage Right. They're a local group that puts on some pretty amazing shows. We've seen a few of them. McMorrin Event Place, they have a theater that does some really, really great productions as well. They're bringing in things from all over. So if it's an art-centered place that you want to visit, stumpcoast.org is your first stop.
0: It's beautiful. Of course, the big city in your region, Port Huron, always things happening there. I'm so impressed with Port Huron. It's a really great town. And summertime, things are just popping there. A lot of great things.
1: Yeah, Port Huron's a great town. It's a very vibrant urban center that is surrounded by some little quaint, quiet towns, as well as some great rural opportunities as well.
0: What's the website for people to find out more about your entire region?
1: Thumbcoast.org.
0: And of course, if you want to find out more about Art on the Park, artontheriverph.com. 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
0: If there's one thing I really can't resist, it's really good bakery items, especially items that are kind of like a European style. because that's really worth eating. We're going to talk about that next here on the Michigan Travel Show. I'm Dave Lorenz, along with our special guest host, Michael Hensley. And Michael, I understand this bakery we're going to talk about really specializes in kind of like European style bakery items.
1: Oh, yeah.
0: And you've never brought me there.
1: Well, it's just opened up, Dave. You don't come to visit me very often.
0: Okay.
1: I beg you. I can't text you every weekend. Well, come over and you don't text me.
0: We need to check this place out.
1: Yeah.
0: We need to check it out.
1: I'm telling you, Dave, when you walk into the doors of this place, you are going to get transported to a European bakery. And on the line with us is Dan Brennan. He's the owner. He's the guy that kind of put the vision together. And he is on the line with us to tell us about Coco Bella's Bakery. Dan, how's it going?
9: Thanks for having me, guys. I really appreciate it. The response has been overwhelming, to say the least. But and we're super excited to see where this thing goes, to say the least.
1: Well, if it's going any way that it has been, it's going to be going great places. So, Dan, tell us a little bit about what this bakery is and how you came up with the idea to open it in St. Clair, Michigan.
9: Sure. So, you know, I'm a general contractor by trade. We do commercial building all over the country. And we acquired this property in 2020 during COVID. Wasn't really sure what we wanted to do with it, but we knew we wanted to you know, clean it up and transform it. It used to be the old town, the St. Clair hardware store, for many years. Prior to that, it was the granary. So it actually migrated from it started in the 30s and 40s as the St. Clair Granary. Hmm. Then it migrated into a hardware store. You can actually understand why, because they would come to do their granary and then they would sell hardware as well. And then they phased out the granary side and ended up just being a hardware store. And it was a hardware store right up until, you know, I'd say 2013, also around that. And then it shut down. Hmm. And it was in really bad shape. Didn't look anything like it does now. So we knew we needed to do something with it. So we overhauled the front and we started looking for tenants, couldn't find anybody. And then somebody made a post on the St. Clair Facebook page. What businesses would you like to see come to St. Clair? And it was, I don't know, it's like 400 or 500 responses, and overwhelmingly 78% of the responses were, we'd love a bakery or some kind of a confectionery of some sort. We need that here. And it kind of stuck with me. It rolled around in my head, and I'm like, well, I'm like, I can't find any tenants. What if we build this thing out for a bakery? So that's kind of where the idea really started. And we thought, you know what, why not? This is what we do. We can showcase of what West Haven Builders does and without any handcuffs. And when I say that, I mean,
1: yeah,
9: we do a lot of building for a lot of clients all over the country, but we build to what they want, and we don't ever get to build what we want. Hmm. So for once, we went, you know what? Let's take off the handcuffs. Let's just pull out all the stops and see what happens. And you know, that's kind of where that started. And then you know, from an inspiration standpoint, once we knew bakery, we knew we wanted something. For me, I look for locations that transport me back in time. My lifestyle is fast paced. It's go, go, go, go. And Mackinac Island is one of my favorite locations to go because it's an immersive experience that slows your life down on purpose. You don't have a choice. It just does it for you. So I always seek out locations or places that kind of create that same immersive experience. So when I started about designing the space, I wanted the space to kind of transport you the same way that I felt when I walked on the Mackinac Island or other places across the world. And then we just kind of just ran with that. And like, what it's all about what you feel, and it's all about what you see. It's all the senses. And that's where the design started. Then went from there.
0: Yeah. So basically your idea was to build it the way you wanted to and make it the way you felt your guest would want it made. And it sounds like, looking through your website, CocoBellasBakery.com, you really wanted to make it, you know, original, European style, organic. Tell us about that.
9: So it started because our chef. So once we knew we wanted to do a bakery, I reached out to a friend of mine, who was a chef in Chicago. She's worked in 5-star restaurants across the country and across the world, actually. She was from Spain. She's only been here about 8 years. And I reached out to her, and we had talked, you know, sitting around the kitchen talking, you know, spitballing way back in the day, like, if I ever had my dream, it'd be a bakery. Well, that was kind of in the back of my head. So I gave her a call, and I'm like, hey, is this something you'd be interested in? She's like, yeah. So we drove down to Chicago, because she was in Chicago at the time, had a conversation with her, and convinced her and her husband to relocate up to St. Clair and open the bakery with us. So it started with, it kind of just, it fit really well with what I already had in my mind. Once we brought in her, it kind of just, it was the last final piece of the puzzle, because she has major European influence. And I was already designing a bakery that emulated a European style from a design standpoint.
1: And let me tell you, your chef knocks it out of the park. I am a fluffy gentleman. Mm-hmm. I'm a little bit wider than I am taller. And your bakery certainly does not help that. When folks walk in, you know, people don't know, or maybe they don't understand what a European style bakery is. When I first walked into that place, it exactly did what you intended, transported me to somewhere that I have never been. I've never been to Europe, but I certainly think I know what it's all about now after being to Coco Bella's bakery. What are some of the treats that folks can experience as they walk in the door, and you know, what are your favorites?
9: So I don't actually, they're all my favorite, and believe it or not, I'm not a big foodie guy. But what I do enjoy is I enjoy watching the people that come in that have traveled around the world, and they look at us, and these comments flood in daily. This is the best croissant I've had since I've been in Paris or in France, and, you know, anywhere over in Europe. Like, we can't find this in the States.
0: Yeah.
9: And I've had people that lived in Europe their whole life, and they come to us and say, this is like I'm home. And those are kind of, for me, that's an amazing ability to transport somebody through food and space. It's very rewarding. But from the level of, you ask, we go everything from sweet and savory. The croissants that are made traditional with European style techniques. They're not what you would normally find here in the States. And it's amazing because everybody recognizes the difference.
1: You certainly don't need a U.S. passport to visit there. You can get your own Coco Bella's passport. That's pretty cool, Dave. I'm excited to take you there.
0: It's an incredible place. And as the website says, at Coco Bella's, it's more than just a bakery. It's a love letter to the past, served warm, one slice at a time. It looks really impressive. The website is CocoBella'sBakery.com. And Dan Brennan, thank you so much for being with us. Man, that I can't wait to be there. That looks really impressive.
1: We got to go when you're hungry, Dave, because
0: I know.
1: It's going to be a feat.
0: Well, speaking of having to go, we have to go pretty soon. So, Michael Hensley, thank you so much for being our guest host today. You know, we need to check out your area again. It was great that we were able to go to St. Clair and Port Huron, some other places today. One more little pitch for your area. Just tell us, give us a little thought of why we should head to your area this summer.
1: Well, let me tell you, it's a slowed down travel. Dan talked about it when he was talking about Coco Bella's Bakery.
0: Mm-hmm.
1: We are in such a hustle bustle all the time. We're so close to Metro Detroit. You can put your kids in the car, put on the Disney movie, and be in our destination before it's over. And as soon as you get out of that car, it is a slowed pace of life. It's like being on vacation all the time.
0: And people are looking for that these days, I think. It makes so much sense. Thank you so much as our guest host today. And folks, we're out of time. We'll talk to you next week right here on the Michigan Travel Show.
3: How did I lose weight? And I did. Lean, right here. I did. I love this stuff. Listen, Brickhouse Nutrition been with me for a long time. So chatting with Miles, I'm up at like 235. True story, I never minded being 235, but you know what minded? My knees that were falling apart and my back. I'm like, I don't know what, before I started really lifting, probably about 190. So 235 was a lot. I said, I got to lose some lbs, Miles. He said, Dan, We're going to sick our team of docs and researchers on it, and we're going to get you a really good product because I don't want to take a lot of these needles and stuff. 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
13: A drone strike drives up tensions. I'm Carmen Roberts, Fox News. A drone that targeted the United Arab Emirates' only nuclear power plant today is raising concerns of renewed military action against Iran. Saudi Arabia's foreign ministry condemned the strike, even as no one steps up to claim responsibility. Fox's Alex Hogan has more from the White House.
14: Axios is reporting that the president is expected to hold a situation room meeting with members of the top national security team on Tuesday over the war in Iran. It comes as just earlier he issued a warning to Iran, saying this quote on Truth Social, "For Iran, the clock is ticking and they better get moving fast or there won't be anything left."

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1: That it was on brief lockdown following the crash. It happened during the Gunfighter Skies air show. Responders are on the scene. And a major shakeup in the U.S. Senate after Louisiana Republican Senator and vocal Trump critic Bill Cassidy lost his party's primary following yesterday's election. And fellow Senator John Kennedy from Louisiana tells Fox News.
2: The result was predictable. Ground control to Major Tom. The polls have shown for well over a year that Senator Cassidy was in trouble. I think the president's endorsement of Congresswoman Letlow was sort of the icing on the cake.
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4: Southfield Road, both northbound and southbound, is slow at 13 Mile Road due to an accident with police on the scene. Mound, both northbound and southbound at Nevada, expect to find an accident. And East Milwaukee, both eastbound and westbound at Russell, seeing slowdowns for an accident. And we are now seeing stop-and-go traffic, Detroit-Windsor Tunnel, both northbound and southbound between Canada and the U.S. I'm Davida, WJR Traffic and Weather first.
5: Mostly sunny, getting up to around 85, maybe a stray shower or thunderstorm. Tonight, slight chance for showers and storms early, partly cloudy, low 65. Monday, sunny, stray shower for the afternoon, high near 90, winds may go to 30 miles per hour. From the Weather Channel, I'm Jeff Eno on 760 WJR, where Michigan comes to talk.
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2: 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My name is Randy Cook. I'm here each week with Greg Ehler as we talk through some of the issues of planning for retirement. And if you haven't found that group, that person, that retirement planner yet to help you through this process, we want to introduce you to Greg and the team. And Greg, you're looking a little slow, a little haggard this morning. What's going on here? Was it a big weekend?
3: Thank you for noticing, Randy. Thank you for noticing.
4: We had a buddy that turned 40, and yes, I'm considerably older than him, if you're asking. Yes, I still have 40-year-old friends.
2: Mm-hmm.
4: And we went down to the Bahamas and played some cards and sat out on the beach and had some wonderful beachy drinks and, you know, acted like we were in our 20s. And then every morning went and suffered in the sauna or just, you know, just try to regroup and kind of piece together puzzles because it gets a lot harder, Randy.
2: Yeah.
4: I'm not going to lie. It gets a lot harder. I used to be a little bit more resilient. Mm-hmm. I don't know if I'm getting wussier or my body's just kind of giving up. It's just like, hey, dude, we're not going to do this anymore. Just so you know, we are striking that kind of behavior. And you know, you usually kind of get up and go. I went and, you know, got home. We got home early on Sunday and was kind of unpacking. And next thing I know, the twins are running around and I'm trying to rally and be a good dad. I was like falling asleep at 7 o'clock. And he's like, what are you doing? I'm like, I'm tired. Like, I'm beat up, Randy. Like, my body's like, we're done. I think I slept like 12 hours. I don't know the last time I slept 12 hours, but, you know, between the sun and the beers, it's just, it was a good weekend. It was good to be with friends. I encourage everyone to, what I like to say, go do something stupid. Let's go do something stupid once in a while. It's good for your soul.
2: Yeah.
4: I do something stupid a little over regularly, but it was a fun weekend, Randy. How about you?
2: Yeah. There is something that happens to you in your 40s and like you're still playing in the church softball league and they put you in the outfield and then the ball goes over your head and you just watch it and you go, yeah, last year I'd have had that. then you know it's time to step aside for the younger guys. It's true. All right. Well, we are here to talk a little bit about retirement and to try to kind of analyze what's going on out there and kind of tell you what you're in for. And if you don't have anybody planning with you and you haven't chosen that group or that person yet to help, we would encourage you to take a look at the team at Golden Reserve. The people at Barron's, you see that show on Sunday mornings, they talked to a financial advisor and they talked again about that fear of running out of money. Everybody talks about that all the time. So this particular advisor said, hey, retirement comes down to three things that you got to plan for. And these are the three: an unanticipated health event, an unanticipated market event, or a client that breaks the bank by big splurges in their retirement. Those are the big three. So I wanted to throw that. Is that too simple, Greg? I mean, we talk about the boulders. We talk about all the things that we talk about here on the show. There's a few more that they might have missed. Is this being too simplistic?
4: It's a good start. I mean, I'm not going to give a financial advisor any credit. It's incomplete, but it's a decent way to start. And I think sometimes we just got to quantify this. If you're afraid you're going to run out of money, let's start diving into that fear and seeing what could happen. And let's say you have $1 million, $2 million. Let's just use those numbers. Let's use $2 million. Mm-hmm. You have $2 million. An unanticipated health event. Most times, this isn't going to be like a heart attack. This isn't going to be a long hospital stay. Medicare pays for a lot of that, right?
2: Mm-hmm.
4: What we're talking about here is a nursing home event, assisted living. We're talking about a long-term care event, not a necessary health event, although those can hurt the budget. The big dog that we're worried about is going in a nursing home. And about roughly, it's called $8,000 to $10,000 a month. Let's round it $100,000 a year. Average stay-ish is around 3 years. So this is a $300,000 hit per person. That could be, you know, I know people say, I've known someone that's been in there for 10 years. That's very true. That is a big hit. And that would be quite, you know, devastating. But if we're playing the averages and we know that, you know, roughly, you know, 60 or 70% of people need some form of long-term care once they get over the age of 65, this is a very real risk. So this would be on my list. This would be on my list of how would I address this, right? So, because if a couple 300 times two, that's 600,000. That's, you know, that's getting close to
2: big money.
4: Gosh, not half, but you're getting up there. And if it's a little longer, a little less, you know, let's assume 25% of your net worth goes bye bye. Mm-hmm. And Medicare does not pay for this, right? This isn't a Medicare thing. Medicare pays for the first 100 days. to get you out of the nursing home. But after that, it's private pay. So that's one big risk. The market risk is, I think people are pretty familiar. Hopefully they don't forget 2000 and 2008 and 9. You know, we saw losses as much as 30 and 40%. And I know what the industry always says. Well, it came back the next two or three years and then some. And they're not wrong. But in my experience, what I've seen is that when the market drops 40%, Randy, do you stay the course or do you put your money out and put it in cash?
2: Everybody pulls out. I'm the same way when it starts going down. Yep.
4: At some point, everyone has a break point. And the challenge of that is you get really frustrated and you blame your financial advisor. You blame anybody. You blame everybody. So you're like, I hate stocks. I hate equities. And next thing you know, the market comes back and you miss the win back, right? And that's where a lot of people end up getting back to even. Now, I'm not saying that's what you should do, but I'm just saying that's where people miss it. So it really is a 20, 30, 40% loss, right? Because if you miss that bounce back, you're going to miss a lot of those years. So if you got $1 million, that could be, $250,000, $500,000, $750,000, depending on how bad it is. You know, 22% loss is $440,000 on a $2 million, That's just the 22% loss, Randy.
2: Yeah.
4: That's a real risk. And then you miss the bounce back. So these are good, right? These are juicy. These are good risks. I'm glad we're talking about these because they are the big risks of how you run a money. The client splurge that breaks the budget. I rarely see this with baby boomers. Generally speaking, savers and very good with their money. You know, their houses are paid off. They paid off their kids' colleges. They've just been good. But here's what gets you sometimes. It's the secondary home. It's the, I've got an idea. I'm going to get a place in Florida. And then you don't really count in the HOA fees, some of the other, tax implications. I know a lot of times in Florida, they don't have taxes, but other places they do. Real estate taxes, upkeep, insurance. You know, insurance is a big one that most people don't think about, covering insurance down in the hurricane world. And I don't think that makes people go broke, but it makes them do a lot less because all of a sudden all your disposable income is going to a house that you probably only spend 2 or 3 months down at best. So that's a good one in terms of just a cautionary tale. Make sure that you know what you're getting yourself into if you buy a condo or a place down in the South that you plan on splitting time with. A lot of times in my experience, that doesn't work out as planned. It doesn't work more than it works because people realize they don't want to miss their grandkids' sporting games. They don't want to be away during the holidays. They don't want to be down there without their friends. And some people go down there and love it. So like, I'm not saying you shouldn't do it, but I think there should be some weighing. My parents, for example, went on and on for, 10 years about buying a place in Florida, getting a place in Florida. And they ended up just renting and going to different places around Florida. And they'd spend a month and a half down there. And it was just the perfect mix. They'd go down around February, March, go spend some beach time when it's still kind of nasty up here in the Midwest. And that was their balance. And it was way cheaper, right? You know, you can rent places and don't have to worry about any of the hassle or the insurance. And I say, at least look into that, unless you have a family that wants to meet there. And then, if you want a family there, well, guess what? You need a bigger place. You know, your two or three kids and their kids and their family aren't going to come to a 2-bedroom condo that's, 5 miles from the beach. What a lot of the retirees do is they go down there and get a condo because they don't care. They're there for months. So they just drive to the beach when they want. But if you go on vacation, most people want to be on the beach. So these are all considerations for the big splurge. I'd say if they're missing something, taxes would be another one. Mm-hmm. People discount taxes. You have capital gains tax, you have income tax. But the big ones, when someone passes, a lot of times, a lot of your IRA money isn't taken care of. And you could lose, if you're married and both spouses are still alive, you can get it out 10, 15 cents on the dollar on $1 million IRA. So that's $150,000 in taxes, $100,000, $120,000. But if a spouse dies, it could jump to 20%, 25%. And next thing you know, that's $250,000. So you're losing, that's a big risk in my world for the surviving spouse, because that's when that hits you, right? Your tax rates increase. That means you have less money that is coming out of these accounts that you had bet on. So I think all of these things come together, and it's funny because it kind of dovetails with our roadmap, Randy, right? When you're really looking at this, our roadmap addresses long-term care, legal, probate tax, all the things that go into the kind of legal bucket, which we throw long-term care in there too, because there's a lot of cool legal tools that can help hedge that risk. Taxes, market risk, all those things are in it. Fees isn't on this list. We could probably throw that on there too. Mm-hmm. Your financial advisor fees can eat away that 1% fee or 1% in investments. 2% on 2 million is, that's $40,000 over 10 years is $400,000. That's a big number, right? If you're paying 2% on, $2 million between your advisors and your investment fees, and most people don't even know what their investment fees are. I mean, that's, like I said, 40 grand a year. That's a big number. Mm-hmm. Over 10 years, 400,000. Over, a retirement, that could be $1.2 million. That feels like a lot.
2: Yep.
4: Is that math right? Am I doing that right? Is that wrong math, or is that just what it is? Is that really what it is? 2% of 2 million? Yeah, 40,000. That's that's what it is. These are things that I don't think people think about. So our roadmap's built, we know, fees, taxes, market risks, long-term care, and income kind of plays into the splurge. We build you a second look. Some people are like, hey, I wonder if I'm on the right track. This is the biggest financial decision of my life. Maybe I should just get a quick second opinion to make sure my financial advisor is on the right track, or that the way I'm going about this, I'm a do-it-yourself, or maybe do I have the right track? This is a complimentary look at us breaking down what we believe are four or five of the biggest risks in retirement. And then we say, look, here's where we think you're at. Hey, you're in good shape. You're in okay shape. Ah, you're in tough shape. You probably need to do some things. And not only do we show you where you're at, we give you some recommendations on what to do. I think this is a great starting point. It takes a couple meetings. We build it. Our team of CPAs, our attorneys are involved. It's not just a bunch of finance folks. We have the whole band gets together to help try to get you a really clear look of, hey, is this money really going to last me the rest of my retirement? And is there things I'm not doing correctly now that I should be thinking about? And it's a great way and an easy way to get that second opinion, Randy, and we're happy to do it for you.
2: Well, one of the things about when you read these articles, you can probably look at yourself and say, I wonder what they're missing. And that's really a pretty good question to sit down with the team at Golden Reserve and say, here's what I've done. What am I missing? And that is really how the roadmap for retirement has been built. It's all the things that we think at Golden Reserve are really needed to be addressed. And let's talk through them. 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
2: Well, as long as we're talking about threes here, I got another one that has to do with threes. I think when you sit down with a financial advisor, you expect them to find exotic investments, things that you would never even think of, and they know all about those things. Well, maybe not. According to the people who follow Jack Bogle, and if you know Jack Bogle, he's the guy who is pretty much the founder of Vanguard. He came up with the index fund. Well, this portfolio that they say, this can take care of you in your retirement, and there's only three things here. A U.S. stock market index fund, an international stock market index fund, and a U.S. bond index fund. So that's not very exotic. It's kind of boring, but Greg, you're the guy who says sometimes boring is better. Would this take care of a lot of people?
4: Randy, real quick, does Vanguard sell a stock index fund?
2: I believe they probably do.
4: Do they sell an international stock index fund?
2: Haven't looked, but I bet they do.
4: Do you think they sell a bond index fund?
2: I'm sure they do.
4: Weird. So you're saying the only things that you need to have in life are the three things we're selling?
2: That's kind of the point here, Pen.
4: Okay. I actually like Jack Bogle. In fairness, I'm teasing because I always think it's funny when someone says the only thing you need is what I'm selling.
2: Yeah.
4: I think there's an interesting approach to investments that no one wants to start with. And it's the want versus need. And, you know, I always talk, you know, I actually do some consulting for other entrepreneurs across the country. I love entrepreneurship. I love businesses. And I always start with the same question. And I usually never get past it because if they can't answer it, I won't talk to them, which is, what do you want? What do you want to do here? And most entrepreneurs can't tell you. They want more. And more is not an answer. More is a feeling. And when you talk to other, you know, it's funny because there's so many correlates to retirees where it's like, well, what do you want? Well, you know, the index did this and I'd like to have a, you know, and you're like, no. What do you want? Like, what do you really want in retirement? Do you want to stare at statements? Do you want to spoil your grandkids? Do you want to have a legacy for your grandkids? Do you want to give money to your kids? Do you want to do everything you want in retirement? If you identify a destination, retirement planning gets a lot easier. The problem is no one plots that course on their map. And when you don't do that, you get caught up and you're untethered. Think of like a kite with no one hanging on to it. That is what most retirees are. They're blowing in the wind, having no idea what direction they're going, why they're going so fast, why they're going so high, all because they never did the first step of market investing. What do you want? And you can't say 12%. That's how you get something you want, but not what you want. And then we'll do the math. If you can tether yourself to that and start with that approach, investing gets real easy, Randy.
2: Mm-hmm.
4: And it gets real objective, not subjective. Oh, I did everything I wanted this year. My plan works. Versus this weird nuance of trying to have diversified funds and diversified assets and all of this hoopla. For what? Like, well, maybe I don't need all that risk. Do I need risk? I don't know. Maybe the answer is you don't need any risk if what you want doesn't require it. You ever think of that? Like, you don't go 90 miles an hour to the grocery store, if you don't, you know, unless someone's sick or dying, you're probably not driving that fast unless you're trying to get to a hospital because you need to, because someone's dying. Otherwise, the Oreos will be there, brother. Chill out. And I want that to be the mentality of a lot of our retirees. Like, we can get greedy, but that could lead to you crashing the car. At the end of the day, your foot's on the pedal, buddy. As a retiree, you get to push it as fast or as slow as you want. And if you want a speed, that's up to you. But you can't whine when you crash. You really can't, because no one knows that. Like, if you think that someone's like, no, I have someone tell me when to slow down. Like, come on, dude. That doesn't exist. It's never existed. It's a lie. Financial advisors don't know when the market's going up and down. If they did, they would rule the world. Think about it. You would be quadrillionaires and you'd never lose any money. And you'd always pick winners in the stock market. Nobody picked Intel. All right. I'm just telling you right now. Nobody picked Intel. And it's the screaming unknown stock of Q2. Right? Like nobody had their finger like, oh, I bet you the people that are growing grass on their roofs figured it out. Like, no, they actually, you know, no, it was NVIDIA. So when we go through this process, I like to look at trends. So Empower did an article and they said, all right, is there a risk distinction based on ages? So if you're in your 60s, the average net worth is $1.5 million, according to this article. And it goes down as you get older. People in their 20s, Randy, I thought this was interesting, had roughly 38% in cash. They love cash. The 20-year-olds love some cash. Ironically, it's probably when they should be in equities, but you know, if you're into that whole, you know, time value money and all that stuff. 20s, 30s, and 40s had roughly 40% in stocks in their portfolios. domestic and then 5% international stocks. If we're going to keep playing the domestic international game. In your 60s, it drops a little bit. In your 60s, they had 35% in domestic stocks and 8% in international stocks. So roughly 43% is in equities. And then they threw in 13% in bonds. Thought that was interesting. It felt pretty low. It also doesn't add up, so I'm not real sure what they're getting at, because we're still missing about 35% of their portfolio. Maybe it's in cash. I don't know. I think it may be in annuities, and they didn't want to write annuities because it was a finance article for people that, you know, manage money. So I'm guessing that's probably what it was, but I don't know. People in their 70s, it drops from 43% to 35% in equities, 30% in domestic, and 5% into international. I share these numbers because it really tracks the Warren Buffett 70, you know, your age minus the stock market. Mm-hmm. Ironically, that's pretty darn close to where it's at. So, you know, if you're in your 70s, 30% in the stock market. If you're in your 60s, 40% in the stock market. Is that the right move? No, it's not the right move unless that's what you want. Like, you shouldn't have a formula to dictate your life. It really makes no sense. So if you're saying, I want to go to Florida this amount, I want to do this, I want to go on 3 trips, I want to do all these things, I add all those numbers up, here's my income, I need this return. Factor in some inflation, some healthcare, unknown, you know, when we do all that and we're like, hey, you only need like a 4% return to do all those things with comfort, including inflation.
2: Okay.
4: Really?
2: Yeah.
4: Yeah. You could do that for the next 25, 30 years. It may change, but that feels pretty good. Then you have to ask yourself the harder question. Do I want to forego some upside to do everything I want for the rest of my retirement and not run out of money? That's the hard question. Most people see those shiny numbers and the S&P, you know, screaming for the last 10 years and they want more. And it's the age old question, right? Do you want to do everything you want or do you want more? And most people are voting on more right now, unfortunately. And that's how you get in trouble. And that's how recessions happen. And that's how a lot of people get their apple cart upset. But I get it. I mean, it's been a while since we've had a good spanking, right? 2022 was a little spanking. It wasn't one of those good spankings you got as a kid where you're like, man, I really deserve that. It was just a little tap in 22 and we had a little tap here in Q1, right? Just a little one, just a little bark. So our market risk report, Randy, at the end of the day, it has to be tied to what you're spending. You can't just choose what you want your portfolio to be diversified. What does that mean? I think that's the dumbest thing I hear from the financial industry. It needs to be diversified. Does it? I don't think it does. Not if it does everything you want it to do. Like, how in the world can I tell you what to invest in before you know what I'm spending and what I want to live my life? Like, if I do your entire income and I lay it out and I see where you're at, then we can have some awesome questions. Like, hey, you only need this. We could take some more risk if you want. At the end of the day, if you want more risk to have some upside returns, it's your choice. That's 100% okay. We do that all the time. But you should have the option. So where we start everybody off with is showing them the risk they're taking. What percent of your assets could go backwards? Are you ahead of these averages or below these averages? Do you have more than 40% at risk in your 60s? Do you have more than 35% in your 70s? Are you more risky than most of America? And then from there, we show you what would happen based on your holdings and the risk you have on a hypothetical of what happens if 2008-9 happened again. How much would you lose? And let's not forget, which no one wants to admit, the older you get in life, the less time you have for it to win it back, right? You don't have the same amount of time and less money is working for you. When you lose 20%, you don't need 20% to get back to even. No. You need more than that because less money is growing, right, Randy? If you have $1 million that loses 20%, you have 800,000. You don't just get 20% and you're back to even. Nope. That's 960,000 now, right? You're still 40,000 short, even though you gained the same amount you lost because less money is working for you. These are the conversations that people should be having in retirement. They aren't having it enough. Our market risk report is part of every roadmap we build, Randy. And I think it's a huge tool that can open some doors and open some eyes on if your diversified portfolio is really tied to what you want in retirement, or is it based on what is easiest for your financial advisor to put assets into?
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2: 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I'll show you in black and white right here on this show coming up. All right. 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We have a special website. It's askgregradio.com. So if you're listening and you go, I wonder about this, go ahead, ask us and we'll put it on the show. You can also use our YouTube channel, which is under Fire Your Financial Advisor. And there's comment boxes there that you can, you know, watch the video and make comments and ask questions there as well. So we like to answer these questions. This one actually came in through the MoneyWise Advisor column. It says, my mom passed away and had credit card debt of $10,000. As her daughter, am I responsible for that? The article said that the mom's debt comes out of her assets, and she wonders if insurance is assets. So, Greg, if mom and dad pass with a bunch of debts, are you responsible if some money is coming your way?
4: You're asking me legal questions, huh?
2: Yes, I am.
4: This is not legal advice. Is that the disclaimer I need to say? Sure. You need to, before I give you an answer, I'm going to say before every situation's different. Mm-hmm. You need to talk to an attorney, blah, blah, blah. So that disclaimer's made, right?
2: Yep.
4: I'm talking in generalities. Generally speaking, you don't have to pay the debt.
2: Okay.
4: That's the short answer, depending on where it comes. And here's the distinction. It's a little confusing. So when you receive things in after the passing of a loved one, they come two ways. They come directly. Let's say three ways. They come three ways. They come directly, which is you're a beneficiary of an IRA, you're a beneficiary of an insurance policy, you're a transfer on death bank account, a transfer on death vehicle, all of those things.
2: Mm-hmm.
4: You can give them your death certificate. Those go right to you. The second way is trust. There's a big trust for mom or dad. Money goes in there. Then eventually, based on the trust rules, it comes to you. That's the second way. Mm-hmm. The third way is it goes through probate, the court process. This is if something didn't get done right. So our goal when we build any legal plan is so it doesn't go through probate. Why? Probate takes 6 months at least in Ohio. Could be usually a year. It costs attorney fees, costs court fees. You got to do a bunch of stuff. Typically, the only way they can get their money is file a claim against the estate, which is probate. So if no money goes through probate, they can't do anything.
2: Okay.
4: Now, I'm not an attorney all across the country. This could apply differently in different states. But generally speaking, what ends up happening is these debt collectors start calling all the kids and they scare them. And then the kids get bullied into cutting a check out of their money. Don't do that. Talk to your attorney. Most of the time, they have no recourse ever against you for any non-estate assets. What they do is they make a claim against the estate, just like any other creditor would. If someone owes somebody money, mortgages, et cetera, all of those people make claims in the estate. Hey, such and such owed me money. Okay. If it's in the estate assets, they can go after it. If it's outside of the estate assets, a direct transfer, they cannot.
2: Okay.
4: And I think that gets missed a lot. I think it's kind of a gray area in the world of legal, and I could be misrepresenting things across the country, but generally speaking, in our experience, we tell them to pound sand and they'll send some nasty letters. But at the end of the day, we just say, send all letters to us. Send us just, you know, we have a law firm, we have a estate planning law firm, and we would just say, send letters to my attorney, please, and I'll review them. And then we throw them away. because they know the drill, right?
2: Okay.
4: I'm not saying you could, but theoretically, if you knew you weren't doing very well and that you had all your assets properly titled, you could run up all your credit card debt right before you die.
2: See, now this is where you're getting yourself in trouble.
4: I wouldn't recommend doing that.
2: Everything was fine until that.
4: Until that statement, huh? I would advise everything I said could be wrong and you should consult an attorney from your local jurisdiction before doing anything Greg just said.
2: Okay.
4: Wink, wink, wink, wink. Who's your buddy, though, giving you the secret sauce?
2: You're listening to Fire Your Financial Advisor with Greg Ehler. I was going to say something really nice about Golden Reserve and say, this is why you need to have more than just investments, more than just tax advice. You need to have the other advice as well that gets you into these areas. But no! That's okay. Sit down and talk to Greg and the team. You've got these resources for you if you bring the team from Golden Reserve in. Here's the website, getyourroadmap.com. 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Well, as I come in with the different stories that I kind of throw at Greg, if I tell him that I've brought something in from Financial Advisor Magazine, he rolls his eyes, he throws up a little bit in his mouth, he says, okay, let's do it. But I just found a headline in Financial Advisor Magazine that said this: losing a spouse is hard, but U.S. tax laws add salt to the wound. And they go into what they refer to as the widow's penalty. Well, Greg, there it is again. So you're
4: ahead. Did they use the word widow's penalty?
2: They did use the word widow's penalty. It is in this. I've got the link right here. So,
4: well, I own those words. So I know someone's getting sued. Someone's, okay. I'm a light of fire after this show.
2: Well, in any event, they actually broke things down to show you how, when a spouse passes, how the numbers start to stack up against you. Uncle Sam is not your friend when you lose a spouse. Truly is not. And it starts to cost you big money. And Greg, they break it down here and they actually put numbers with it. But I mean, going from a 12% tax bracket to a 22% tax bracket, that's what happens to your spouse. Because now you're in the same tax bracket as Skippy, who works down at the Burger King. You're a single person. And that's how they see you, isn't it?
4: God, Burger King's really let themselves go, haven't they? they were like that great athlete in high school, and now they're like 350 pounds. You're like, what happened to you? The flame broiled Whopper was delicious, and you guys just turned it into just junk. Love that place. That was my go to in high school. Now I won't even go in Burger Slime. The place is gross. Oh, no. Gross. All right, sorry.
2: Burger King. Where were we? Oh, yes, we were going to
4: talk about taxes.
2: We're going to do some numbers here.
4: Let's talk about taxes. Yep. So I don't think people appreciate how big of a jump this is in terms of the 2026 income tax table. And let me break it down for you. If you're a married couple and you're cruising, you have up to $100,800 before you jump to the 22 tax rate, right? For a couple. And for most people, that's where they're at with Social Security, 60,000, Social Security, 50,000. Like most people aren't spiking that unless they're doing an IRA tax plan where they're taking Roth conversions and it's adding to their income. But the significance of that is huge. Think about the math there. The first tax rate is 10%, which is almost, you know, nothing. And then it goes to 12%, which is where almost all these retirees fall into. Mm-hmm. But then the next jump is to 22%. It almost doubles. The taxes come out almost double once you get to that, you know, 100,800 mark. Now, what makes this so tough for widows is that when the first spouse passes and you start doing the math, you're like, oh, shoot, I don't have till 100,800 to get to 22%. I have to 50,401.
2: Mm-hmm.
4: And now I'm going to get taxed 22% all the way up to 105,700. And then the next jump is to 24%. So it's the same jumps. It's just different thresholds. And I think why this is so important is people don't realize that you used to have $1 million IRA. Ish. And then all of a sudden you got to take the same amount out. Okay. I still have to take the same amount out if I'm in the RMD world or even if I'm doing a conversion plan. So a lot of people are doing conversion plans. They're trying to get it out on their terms, not waiting till the end if their financial advisor isn't a goofball. And this stinks, right? This is a considerable loss of savings because now if you're doing a conversion plan on $1 million IRA, you're going to be paying 20%, not 10%. So on $1 million IRA, you're going to pay $100,000 extra in taxes. That's the short answer.
2: Wow.
4: Now, this article dives into it deeper, and that's usually, let's say, a conversion plan is 7 to 10 years. When I say conversion plan, that means you're taking all of your money in your qualified account, your IRA, your 401k, whatever, 403b, and you're just paying tax on it and converting it to a Roth over time. And that time period is usually 7 to 10 years. So you got to add an extra $100,000 to your income every year-ish. And that's going to put you into these weird brackets. Whereas if you're in the couple bracket, that hurts a lot less because you have a little bit more runway. Right? You got a little bit more runway, Randy. And I think that is the aha that most people don't have is, oh my gosh, if I don't have a tax plan in retirement, I'm going to lose $100,000. I'm going to lose 10%-ish based on my tax planning. And if my surviving spouse doesn't get it done, which many times they don't because they don't want to pay so much tax, it goes to my kids and I'm going to lose another 10% because now they're paying 30%. Because it's getting added to their working tax rate. So now your IRA goes from paying $100,000 out of $1 million to $300,000, $350,000. That's $250,000, Randy. Does that feel like a lot of money?
2: Yeah.
4: It feels like a lot of money, right? And no one talks about it. And the reason no one talks about it is because everybody's dead. That's why. Mm. You're dead. The people that pay the taxes are having after you're gone. So that's the Uncle Sam's greatest idea of all time is like, let's hit them with the taxes after people die. And this survivor... The surviving spouse is like, dude, I don't know what to do. I just got to do what I got to do, I guess. And then the kids are like, I don't care. I'm trying to get a place in Florida. Whatever. I'll pay 20, 30%. I'm still getting $700,000. Still a good day. But as someone that worked for it and earned it, you're like, gosh, how could I avoid this? Our roadmap builds an IRA tax plan for every couple, Randy. Every couple that comes in here, we show you what it is. And then not only do we build it, unlike most financial advisors that just talk about it, we actually execute it. We drive your plan based on the changes in the tax code, the changes in your account balances, all the moving parts that happen. We are implementing your tax plan till it's completely converted as quickly as possible to make sure all that tax savings stays in your pocket, not Uncle Sam's. It's one of the most coveted things we do. We call it our IRA tax plan. We do a mocked up one to show you. Our team of CPAs help put that together. You'll get that when you sign up for a roadmap. In addition, in that previous section, Randy, I even bring up, our attorneys will do an inventory of your legal documents and give their reaction of what's missing, what needs updated, what could be added. Both those things are actually included with the complimentary roadmap. The legal attorney piece and the actual tax plan are all part of that. All you got to do is sign up for a roadmap, Randy, and we'll get that running for you.
2: Well, here is how you do that. It's getyourroadmap.com. 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Let's get that all out on the table. 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
2: All right, so I found an article in MoneyWise and I looked at this and I thought, this is just stupid. 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It gave four levels of retirement, I guess, from, you know, poor to medium to doing pretty good to champagne retirement, four different levels. And here's how they graded them. It was by how much Social Security you are using in order to fund your retirement. In other words, if Social Security makes 90% of what you bring in income, that's a poor retirement. And the next level is 60%, and on and up it went. And I thought to myself, you know what? I'm going to take what Social Security gives me. It doesn't make any difference, you know, what it is and how much percentage of my income it is. I'm going to take what Social Security gives me and then put what I have on top of that. And that's how I'm going to live. Greg, this is just weird to me that this is how they're grading retirement.
4: Yeah, I mean, they got to do something stupid. They run out of things to talk about. Most weeks, this feels like this was a dum-dum. One of the dum-dums on the bottom had to use one of the dum-dum stories. We know they spend a lot of time. I don't think it makes sense talking about things that are dumb.
2: Yeah.
4: But I will talk about Social Security just because I think everybody wants to talk about it, even though I don't think it matters. And I'll explain to you why it doesn't matter. Because this is like, to me, what they're getting at is when to take Social Security and how big your Social Security. Mm-hmm. That's how they're grading it, right?
2: Yeah.
4: So let's not entertain, you know, definition of insanity is running into a closed door over and over again, expecting it to be open, okay. You know, or continuing to look to MoneyWise to provide any guidance to retirees would be another definition of insanity. So let's rebuild their story for them. Can we rebuild their story? So it's not stupid. We're gonna do our best. So if you max out, we're gonna assume max level, but this is gonna be pro rata no matter how much you get. It'll hold true in terms of the themes. Max Social Security is 5181. If you wait to 70 and you have max Social Security, you're going to get $5,181 a month. Fair? If you're at 67, which is the retirement age, $4,152. That's 100%. That sound right?
2: Mm-hmm.
4: 60, when you're eligible, $2,969. All those numbers make sense. That seems like a lot, right? $2,969 versus $5,181. That is a 2,212 delta difference every month. That's a lot of money, right?
2: Yeah.
4: And 67, at 4,152 compared to the full benefit at 70 at 5,181 is a $1,029 difference. So from an annual difference, if you took the highest versus the lowest, you would get $26,544 more dollars a year.
2: That's big.
4: If you wait till 70,
2: huge,
4: right? From 67, you'd get $12,348. And I know what people are saying. Gosh, Greg, that's $265,000 a decade. You're right. That seems like a big deal. You're wrong. And I'll explain to you why. So when people do these studies, they show you these numbers and they freak you out and you overreact. You're like, oh my gosh, twice as much. You know, like, you know, that's $265,000 a year, Greg. It seems like a big deal. Should I wait to 60, wait to 67, wait to 70? Here's the ultimate qualifier. It's not binary. It's not just math. You don't just get that. You have to go 10 years with zero. That is the offset. So when people show these numbers, everyone gets all bent out of shape and they're like, well, Greg, look at the differences. And it's like, all right, let me do this again for the 400th time. The average life expectancy in America is 78. We'll start there. We're going to put a pin in that. And we're going to say, all right, that's where most people make it. Now, when we look at what's the difference, if I waited, if I start at 62, I have to wait roughly until I'm 80 years old to break even versus 70. So if I wait till 70, I have to wait until 80 and then I'm ahead. I'm going to start winning the delta game. Does that make sense? I have to live to 80 for that deal to make sense for me to wait 10 years. If I'm at 67, I have to wait till I'm 82 or 83. This is the big difference, right? You're gambling on some things here. If you think you're going to live to be 100, you're going to make a lot more money waiting till 70 in theory. But I will give you an example of my father. My father recently passed. He did not make it to 70. He was 69. He received roughly $360,000 of Social Security benefit. He would have gotten zero if he was waiting to 70 to turn it on. Mm-hmm. That is how the game is played. It's a game of averages. And if you start to play those out, you have to ask yourself different questions. Okay, is that really going to matter that I start getting more money and I wait all the way to 80 to break even? Is that risk worth it? Is there going to be tax planning involved that may influence that? I may delay Social Security because I have a big IRA I need to take out more of earlier. And that will allow me to do that in a cheaper tax bracket. Maybe. I mean, it all comes together. And this is a long way of saying, as most times, as it shows with the break even, 80 is pretty darn close to 78. And that means most people that wait don't break even, statistically speaking. Now, I don't know. It's up to you. Again, this is a gut thing, but I don't think it's as big a deal as money wise or as financial advisors that do seminars on this come out to be, because they look at the numbers and they lie to you. They're lying. They're basically not telling you the whole story. The whole story is, yes, that's the difference. And that's a big difference, right? That's, like you said, that's $26,000 a year. That's real money. That's $260,000 a decade. But you have to have a whole decade of zero, mm-hmm. of getting no money first.
2: Yep.
4: And then wait to turn it on. And this isn't a segment to tell you not to turn it on or to wait to 70. It's just a segment to say it probably doesn't matter as much as you think it does, or as much as your financial advisor thinks it does, because at the end of the day, it washes out if you don't live long enough. Or if you turn it on, you beat the guy that didn't wait until 70, right? Think about the guy that, you know, that waited till 70 and passes at 69. Well, he lost $360,000 benefit. So over the course of averages, it kind of evens itself out over all of retirees. But I would take that in consideration, that what's your IRA tax plan, which a lot of times that's not factored into this decision. That should be. It could save you real now dollars that maybe make it worth it to delay, where it may not be worth it just looking at it by itself. But you'll say, listen, if we actually don't turn Social Security on, we could save $20,000 or $30,000 in tax savings on our IRA.
2: Okay.
4: That might be worth waiting 3 or 4 years, wait until mid-60s to crank it up. So these are all things that when we're trying to play out when's the right Social Security time to play, I don't want you to get too worked up about it, because as I'm showing you here, it all kind of averages out, right? Like if you live longer and you wait longer, you win. If you wait longer and you die early, you lose. And then flip it. Turn on early and live really long,
2: you win.
4: You could have gotten more, but you got an extra 10 years of getting paid. So we can do the math for you, get you comfortable with it. Look at it. We'll show you how the math plays out. But at the end of the day, I don't think this is one of the big, this, I wouldn't call this one of the big 6 or 7 decisions in retirement.
2: Yeah. Some people think it's like the biggest one. Yeah. That's what they'll say.
4: It really isn't. Yeah. And I know that I'll get a bunch of flack for that, but it's just math. I'm sorry. Math hurts feelings all the time. Facts hurt feelings all the time. And I think people that don't have a lot to offer, financial advisors that don't have a lot to offer, talk all the time about Social Security. Because they have nothing else to talk. It's not a service. It's just math and a decision. It's like saying how much risk you want. Like, it's not really a service. It's not having a team of CPAs. It's not having a team of attorneys. It's not having a travel agency. It's just math. So it's like, if you're just talking about social, if your financial advisor only talks to you about Social Security, or they only do a Social Security seminar, I would put my warning up that they probably don't have any other services worth talking about, because that's a pretty weak service.
2: 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If it's time to talk about your retirement, you're listening to this show, you're kind of gathering ideas here, you've probably got a whole bunch of questions, and you know what? Golden Reserve offers a no-cost, no-obligation look at your retirement. What does that mean? You call in, you set up an appointment, let's just sit and talk about what your concerns are. If that leads to sitting down together, let's do that. And let's go through what you've done for retirement, what you've saved, what you think you're going to do in retirement, what your dreams are in retirement. Is it come with a tax problem because most of your money's in an IRA or a 401k? Let's get all of that out on the table and get a good picture of what it looks like right now, and put the binoculars on and look what it looks like 10, 15, 20, 30 years from now. That's what the roadmap does. 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
2: The World Health Organization declaring an Ebola outbreak in Congo and Uganda, a public health emergency, they say, of international concern. More than 300 suspected cases and 88 deaths have been reported. The virus has no approved treatments or vaccines. WHO's emergency declaration aims to prompt international action, although the response to past declarations has been mixed. A strike by workers of the nation's biggest commuter rail service has New York's governor urging for more good faith negotiations.
15: New York Democratic Governor Kathy Hochul said, even with every shuttle bus imaginable, the strike's impact on Long Island Railroad service is undeniable.
16: Every day, 4 million New Yorkers rely on this system to get around.
15: Hochul has urged union workers and New York City's Metropolitan Transportation Authority to talk. But she also laid blame at the White House's door, saying this would not have happened
16: if the Trump administration had not taken the highly unusual step last fall of releasing labor unions for mediation.
15: The president responded on Truth Social this weekend, saying he had nothing to do with it. And if Hochul can't solve it, he, quote, will get it done. In New York, Gernal Scott, Fox News.
2: Tragedy averted at an air show in Idaho today. Rescue crews responding following the crash of two Navy jets during the Gunfighter Skies air show at the Mountain Home Air Force Base. Event organizers say four crew members did eject safely. The U.S. Air Force Thunderbirds headlined the show. This, by the way, the first time that Gunfighter Skies show had been held in 8 years. A hang glider pilot died in an accident at that event back in 2018. Thousands of people streaming onto the National Mall today in D.C. for a day-long prayer rally. The event Sunday billed as a, quote, rededication of our country as one nation under God, unquote. I'm Paul Stevens, and this is Fox News.
4: WJR, traffic and weather first.
17: Clifford Street, both northbound and southbound, is bumper to bumper between West Adams and I-75 Fisher Freeway. Expect that stop-and-go traffic with about a 2-minute delay. 75 southbound near Rochester Road, a disabled vehicle is giving a slowdown. And 94 eastbound near Shane Street, expect to find an accident, as well as slowing traffic on Woodward, both northbound and southbound between Grand River and I-75. I'm David at WJR Traffic and Weather First.
18: We are mostly sunny. Could catch a stray shower or thunderstorm headed up to around 85. Tonight, slight chance for showers and storms early. Partly cloudy, low 65. Monday, stray showers for the afternoon. Sunny, high near 90. Winds may hit 30 miles per hour. From the Weather Channel, I'm Jaffino on 760 WJR, where Michigan comes to talk.
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1: And away we go. Welcome to Spin on Golf here on 760 WJR. I'm just going to get right to it because I'm giddy right now. We have a full original roster for the first time.
2: First time the intro has a live.
1: There you go. It's been a while since Championship Sunday for the Masters, and when we kicked off another season, you heard the amazing voice of one Jordan Young.
2: The amazing voice.
1: Look at you over there. Do you know this guy? Introductions.
2: Long time.
1: Look at Brian Cairns.
2: Nice to meet you.
1: Look at you.
3: Hi, Steve Courtney.
1: Yeah, pleasure. Real pleasure.
3: The allergies.
2: World travelers. World travelers now.
1: Yeah, you guys have been all over Hell's Half Acre.
3: Coach.
2: Should join us sometime.
3: Coach sucks.
1: Well, you know.
3: I miss the
1: You
3: got to
1: do
3: days.
1: What you got to do.
3: I know. I miss the late days, though. But anyway.
1: Well, yeah. Probably on a permanent basis. More on that later.
3: Definitely.
1: We are taking a look, as probably y'all are, at the 108th PGA Championship. We had a historic start to this championship round there at Aronimink in Pennsylvania. You go back to the beginning of this, referred to as the tightest leaderboard in history. 21 players within four shots of the lead, eight of them major champions. Obviously, a lot of the discussion involving the 29-year-old Alex Smalley, who went into today's final round on top at minus six. He's faltered a little bit along the way, but what a wonderful story he is. Played collegiately at Duke. As a matter of fact, he stayed there in the Wanamaker dormitory. In his interview yesterday, he said, maybe it'll be an omen. Doesn't look like it's going to happen because two gloves, Aaron Rye is the leader right now.
2: Two gloves.
1: At 7-under.
3: This is how crazy golf is. You know, I was down in Myrtle Beach with Grant last week, and there's Aaron Rye. I'm like, what are you doing here? I'm like, whatever, 100th on the... I'm not even close to playing an elevated event. I'm like, you playing the PGA? He's like, oh, yeah. I'm like, well, what? But he's not in elevated events. It's weird.
1: It's interesting. Lives in Jacksonville, born in Wolverhampton, England. Mm-hmm. He's 31 years old all of a sudden. He's 112th on the money list.
2: And the nicest guy.
1: He seems to be.
2: Most humble guy. You know what, he has the head covers on his clubs, right? Because when he was younger, his father bought those clubs for him. They were really expensive. And he cherished the fact that he could get these clubs, and he would have head covers on them to protect them so they didn't get all banged up. And so now he still has these covers on
3: iron covers.
2: Which, you know, is kind of like taboo. Like, who wears that? But now he uses them to remind himself to stay humble to the fact that he is lucky to be out there playing for.
1: That's nice. I like that.
2: That's
1: stuff.
2: A little sentimental story.
1: Yes,
2: but, you
1: know, I enjoy that.
2: You know, just throw that in there.
1: Aaron Rye, by the way, has one win on the PGA Tour, three on the European Tour, one on the Asian Tour. Meanwhile, in hot pursuit is the young fella out of Bavaria, Deutschland, Germany, for you non-German-speaking individuals.
2: Deutschland.
1: Matty Schmidt, he is one shot off the lead. He is through 14. So, still an opportunity for a playoff. That I got the text from you at 8:15 this morning.
3: Yeah, early.
1: BC, like, just one word, playoff.
2: He's only got to beat one guy. I mean, Rahm going to cut? Well, Rahm's not out of it.
3: Rahm drove it in the rough on
2: McIlroy 16. Could birdie. Could he get the five? Is Rye going to drop three shots? Maybe.
3: No.
1: Rahm right now, 5-under.
2: This is a big 15. Shot. This is a big shot right here.
1: Running out of time.
2: 25-footer. He'll hit it out to the right on, 17?
3: Yep.
2: Yeah, he's got two holes to go, and then he'll two putt. He's one of the best iron strikers on tour.
1: He's three tour. Over on the par threes, though, this week.
2: Ooh, good stat there.
3: That stat to me means nothing because of where he is right now in history.
2: Yeah.
1: Okay, well.
3: It really means nothing.
2: Are those rain gloves or black gloves?
3: Those are rain gloves, yeah.
2: He wears rain gloves, and he sweats a lot.
1: Is that why he wears rain gloves? Two of them, crying out loud.
2: He played good at the Rocket, too.
1: Yeah, he's always...
2: He played good at the Rocket.
1: He always competes at the Rocket.
2: Look at him lay that one out there.
1: That was, as they say, safe.
2: That's about a 70-footer. It'll be all right.
1: Now, you've played around a mink.
3: It's too much.
1: The greens considered to be extremely tilted.
3: Yeah, it's too much.
1: I mean, with everything
2: on
1: the line.
2: Why is it too much?
3: The greens. Again, it's like these modern.
2: Like or what?
3: Yeah.
2: Worse?
3: This is the same thing. Modern agronomy has ruined all the old golf courses. They have. You can't play golf courses and have any holdable locations with the green speeds and the fairway speeds the way they are. It's just.
1: Well, world number one, Scotty Scheffler, after Friday's round, said that the pin placement on top of the Pennsylvania wind made for a disastrous atmosphere to play the game.
2: There was a lot of whining going on.
1: There was a lot of whining.
3: If it was the USGA, he wouldn't complain.
1: Right.
2: You can say that word, can't you?
3: I don't know. But anyway, he wouldn't complain. But it's a PGA. They think it's going to be softer. It's going to be nicer, friendlier. But you know what? No.
2: Oh.
3: It's not. And the defense of the golf course is nowhere to put the hole locations in some instances. That 11th green is...
1: Well, we were talking before going on. By that, BC, you mean at Aronimink, the pin positions to be legal are not that abundant, correct?
3: There's nothing legal or illegal, but let's just call fair fair. Are you going to keep a ball near the hole? When you roll a putt from either side of the hole, can you keep the ball near the hole?
2: And you have to be able to keep it within 3 feet of the hole.
3: Right. So... It's a little dicey. I think the green
2: speed. The wind did not help.
3: No.
1: Well, okay, Aaron Rye, you called it, Jordan. 70 feet away from the pin on the par 3 17.
2: Intentionally,
3: though. Triple breaker.
2: Intentionally.
1: Triple breaker. Is it a difficult two-putt?
2: He's going to get it 8 feet, and he's got to make the 8-footer.
3: Yeah, he's going to have to make,
2: 6-8, 9-footer, whatever it's going to be.
1: Wow.
2: Yeah, it's just this part of the game.
1: He's
2: got 1 hole.
1: You put it 8 feet.
2: Hey.
1: And you need that putt to stay on the lead. There's nothing easy about that.
2: Yeah, but if he bogeys, he goes the last hole one-shot lead.
3: Yeah, you don't think.
2: You don't make double there.
3: That you're putting towards the water in a major championship. You don't see the water, Steve?
2: You leave it short.
3: I don't care who you are.
1: Right.
2: We'll see.
1: Well, true. We'll
2: be able to tell you all about it.
3: Yeah.
1: He's got a two-shot lead on Mr. Matty Schmidt, who, by the way, played his college golf at Louisville.
2: How about that?
1: Interesting. Via Bavaria. How about that? Won the European Amateur, by the way, in 2019-2020. No professional wins. This would be his first. Are you rooting for him?
2: Why not? I like an underdog.
1: Das ist sehr gut.
2: I picked Rye. I picked Aaron Rye a while back. It was probably halfway through the first round, but I did pick him.
1: All right. It is Spin on Golf. Another episode underway. Thanks for joining us right here on 760 WJR.
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5: How did I lose weight? And I did. Lean, right here. I did. I love this stuff. Listen, Brickhouse Nutrition been with me for a long time. So chatting with Miles, I'm up at like 235. True story, I never minded being 235, but you know what minded? My knees that were falling apart and my back. I'm like, before I started really lifting, probably about 190. So 235 was a lot. I said, I got to lose some LBs, Miles. 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
1: And indeed, everybody that was just mentioned is here at Doyle's at St. John's as we present another exciting episode of Spin on Golf here on WJR. It truly takes a village to put on this production. Andres Hyde and Angela Locano doing what they do back at the Golden Tower. Thank you, fellas, for all your hard work. Dave Rieger, our producer extraordinaire,
3: the best,
1: with us here at Doyle's.
2: And never without a Broncos logo on.
1: Never.
3: Whatever.
1: No.
2: Doesn't matter what time of season
1: BC,
2: it was.
1: You're a little tired of the whole Bronco thing, aren't you?
3: So old.
2: is Elway still the QB?
3: Yeah.
1: Listen, that's while we were away,
3: how about the bomb?
1: Aaron Rye, 70-footer is what you were calling it, Jordan.
2: Nothing, yeah.
1: Nothing
2: I said
1: to it.
2: I said he'd put it 4 feet right in the hole. He rolls it right in. Rolls it in. 70-footer.
1: The lead now is 3. Wow. It's over. Are you calling it,
2: yep.
1: BC?
2: That was JJ Spawn like
1: it was
2: at Oakmont. I mean, that was the same kind
1: fine
2: of
1: fine analogy.
2: It was unbelievable.
3: Pennsylvania heard that. The whole state heard that.
2: Oh, that's
3: that
2: so
3: one.
2: Cool.
3: That was really cool.
2: Levelware guy too. How about that?
1: And it was not. It was not. Not even just the length.
2: Oh, it was breaking.
1: Like, yeah,
2: it was breaking probably about
3: swish.
2: 6 feet.
1: Ooh.
2: Six swish. Foot right
3: I mean,
2: to
3: that
2: left.
3: That thing went right in the middle of the hole.
2: And he took a big whack at it, too.
1: By the way, we should mention, and it's nice to see, Justin Thomas, he was your clubhouse leader for a minute at 5-under.
3: Who's that? Oh, yeah.
1: And nice to see him starting to put together some nice rounds. Hey, fellas?
2: Well, it's interesting because there was a lot of talk about the golf course, how it was set up, you know, that maybe there were some issues in the setup and that everybody was squashed together. How many guys yesterday had a chance to take or tie the lead? Was it something stupid like 20 different guys?
3: 27.
2: 27? Was that what it was?
3: 27 was the number
2: I mean,
3: at one point.
2: You know, and then you went in today and
3: you see the tee?
2: Yeah.
3: You see the tee? People make fun of my martini. Look at these tees.
2: That's not a martini.
3: I know it's not.
2: Or is that the martini with the fat middle? I don't know.
3: Look at the tee.
2: Anyways, today was a big day because there was a lot of guys still having a chance.
1: Well, at the start, as I mentioned, if you were paying attention.
2: I wasn't listening, sorry.
1: 21 players within four shots of the lead. Eight of them were major champions. So you're thinking, yeah, we could very easily have a playoff. But now Aaron Rye just starting to separate himself. You make 70-foot putts, okay.
2: He's got one hole left. He's got a four-shot lead. Look where, guys.
3: Look where he's hit it all week.
2: He's going to hit it in the right rough. Maybe the right edge of the fairway.
3: You know what? I'd hit it in
2: Do you think he knows he has a four-shot lead?
3: Oh, I'm sure.
2: How about right down the left center? What a shot.
3: Over.
2: Look at this.
1: Oh, look at the roll. Oh, it's down there a mile.
2: Man, he is
1: by the way,
2: adrenaline.
1: John
2: right
1: Rahm put together a weekend. He's at 5-under. Cam Smith, hadn't heard his name in a while, at 4-under. Xander Schauffele at 4-under. Rory, also at 4-under. Rory got into it with a fan a couple of times on the par 5 17.
3: You know, when you're in Philadelphia,
1: don't
3: give people a reason to say something. Don't do it.
1: Because all you're going to do is kick the hornet's nest.
3: They're going to say something. Yeah.
2: So right. don't say go Broncos?
3: Say yeah.
2: Go Birds. Broncos.
3: If you're not wearing a Philly outfit, you're against them. That's the way it is there.
2: Well, the Flyer fans showed up, right? They acted like Philly people.
3: You know what? Just don't give them a reason to say something, Steve. That's all I'd say.
1: By the way, John Rahm, solo second right now.
2: Man, what a swing that is. Right?
1: He is
2: that
1: at is minus six.
2: So good. It does go a little left sometimes, hooks. but so smooth.
1: Let's talk about John Rahm for a second. BC, you've been gone for so long.
3: Yeah, what?
1: Obviously, Liv making headlines. They're financed through the Saudi Investment Fund through this year. There's been a lot of scuttlebutt as to exactly what LIV players will try and make their way back to the PGA Tour. John Rahm said, look, I'm under contract for a while. Who is he going to be under contract with if LIV goes under?
3: I think it's still with the Public Investment Fund. I'm not going to say this for sure, but I'm thinking it's through the Public Investment Fund, which is Gulf Saudi. Gulf Saudi still funds are that category. So it'll still be, albeit he's not going to be made to play anywhere, but he'll carry a Gulf Saudi bag.
1: Well, and that's got to be written in stone. I'm not an attorney. I don't know what you've heard about me, but I would imagine
3: not lately, no.
1: If LIV goes under, they still have his contractual rights.
2: I'll have a good idea because I'm actually going to see the Gulf Saudi people in August. And
1: are
2: September.
1: You now?
3: Yeah. You going to Riyadh?
2: Yep.
1: Figure out what the
3: hell
1: is going on.
3: It's 120 in Riyadh right now.
2: I know. It'll be a little late. Yeah.
1: By the way, we are only 102 days away from the
3: What tournament?
1: From the LIV Team Championship.
3: Yeah. What other tournament's important?
1: We've got 74 days,
3: okay,
1: my friend.
3: Good. Yeah, no.
1: Until the Rocket Classic.
3: Rieger highlighted again. I love that.
1: Yeah,
3: for us.
1: That's what he does.
3: Visually impaired.
1: So, your thoughts on LIV. Were you shocked?
3: No. Nope.
1: Were you horrified?
3: When I sat, and everybody gets a chance to say one thing, ask the Prince one question. I did it at Valderrama, and I said, how long does this go on? Because we all knew, whatever, it's hemorrhaging.
2: Eventually, take your ball and you go home.
3: Well, the Prince says, as long as I want it to go on.
1: There
3: you go.
1: He's
3: just had enough.
1: Right. Well, and let's not ignore the elephant in the room.
3: This
1: the Iran conflict.
3: This war
1: is wreaking financial havoc
3: with everybody there.
1: Right.
3: I don't care how much money you have.
1: As I've said, I don't care how much dough you have, and clearly, they have a blank ton.
3: Right.
1: But if you lose $300 million, that's not fun.
3: No. No. With no look, she's engraving his name.
1: That's when you know it's over.
3: Yeah, it's over.
1: Look at Gail Hegstad.
2: Look
1: at Gail doing what she
2: first
1: does.
2: First major for Levelware. John Jenkins just texted me right now. First major for Levelware.
3: Really?
2: Yeah. Well, Corey Connors, he hasn't won a major.
3: No.
2: They've got some other guys. They've got several others that have not won. Pretty impressive.
1: Now, after watching this tournament, how many amateurs.
3: Echo shoes.
1: Will wear two gloves now.
3: Everybody should. I mean, you know what?
1: I've never done it.
3: I've worn two gloves the last few weeks.
1: Rain gloves I've
3: cold.
1: Worn right. In rain weather, yeah.
3: But you know what? Once you have them on, you're like, these feel pretty good.
1: But it's not inclement weather. I still don't understand the logic. You say he sweats a
3: hand
1: lot.
3: Sweats.
1: Okay.
3: Right.
1: All right. So,
3: when the gloves get wet, they get better.
1: Right.
3: Rain gloves get wet, they get better. But you know what? When you start playing really good golf with something, you really don't change stuff. I wouldn't.
2: Superstitious.
3: Yeah, right. I mean, look at that. Look where he is.
2: That looks so good.
3: He could take his, give him his putter.
2: What do you think that is? 112? 115?
3: No, he can't have that. It looks probably 100.
2: It's so much different on TV to try to predict how far it is.
1: Now that this thing is over,
3: 55 yards.
1: Rye with a three-shot lead quite late. Rye on 18, as a matter of fact.
2: Head covers and two gloves.
1: What are your thoughts on this Garrick Higgle story? Shows up late for the tee time.
2: Come on, you're stealing my thunder for the punk of the week.
3: Let me tell you.
1: Well, we got to discuss it. I mean,
3: does it have something to do with the PGA? Don't ask me.
2: What are you talking about? He was late.
1: Late is late. And you pay the price.
2: Have you ever had a two-shot penalty for being late to the tee? No, I don't think you ever will.
3: Oh, yeah, I did. State Pro-Am. Yeah, we're sitting there yakking with Bernie.
2: You and I?
3: No, Champagne line.
1: Oh. So you're there. You know what Garrick Higgle's going through.
3: You know what, though? You know what? If that was Scheffler, would he have got a two-stroker?
1: Yeah. I believe
3: not
1: so.
3: Not a chance.
1: I think he would.
2: Scheffler would have ever done that.
1: Right.
3: Not a chance.
2: Absolutely.
1: Just get to the tee time on time.
2: Yeah.
1: That's all.
2: And then he tries to, like, talk his way out of it.
3: I have no comment.
2: Punk of the week.
1: Much more coming your way here. Spinning on Golf is what we do on 760 WJR.
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1: All right, a nice round of applause for Aaron Rye at Aronimink there in PA as he wins the PGA Championship, the 108th, if you're keeping score at home.
2: It's not official.
1: Well, it's not, but we're calling it, okay?
2: Okay, we're calling it.
1: His second PGA Tour win is a major, obviously. He won the Wyndham Championship back in 2024. So way to go, two gloves, Aaron Rye. Right now, we're going to welcome one of your professional pals, Grant Haefner, joins us on Spin on Golf. Grant, how are you?
11: Good. How you doing?
1: Everything is well. Sad to say that you're friends of both BC and Jordan. What are you going to do? But
11: don't get to choose them.
1: What you up to these days, Grant? You're chopping away. That's what I understand.
11: Yeah, slowly but surely, getting a little better at this game. I'm watched Aaron Rye finish up, and it's funny because I saw him on the driving range last week in Myrtle Beach.
3: Yeah, we asked him, what are you doing here? And he goes, I'm not in elevated events this year. I'm like, oh, okay.
2: He is now.
1: You know what, though? That gives, I think, our listeners, you guys, a very valuable piece of insight as to what it takes to make your mark as a professional in this game. Is that right, Grant? I mean, here he is, a major winner now, and you saw him last week just
3: in a second-tier PGA Tour event.
1: That's crazy.
3: It blows my mind that he was there, but,
2: Well, Grant, so be it. Grant was there too, right?
3: Grant was there too, yeah. And that's the reason for the question.
11: It just shows that one week can change your life. The elevated events, what are they, about 72 players, and the PGA Championship is based on world rankings and not FedEx Cup. And so, Aaron's obviously a top 100 ranked player, but still for him, he can't get into those events. Well, he can now, but it just shows the importance of, playing good at the right time.
1: That's got to motivate you, I would imagine, Grant, and others like you who are looking to make your mark in this great game of golf.
11: Yeah, it does motivate me. I mean, watching Brooks Koepka all week, he was there in Myrtle last week, and, seeing these guys and now having played two tour events, every time I turn on the TV and watch it, you know, I just want to turn it off and go outside and practice, you know, because I want to be the guy playing out there, not the one watching. So it is inspiring.
2: Grant Jordan here. Now, you've been around for a while. You're a Michigan AM champion. You've always worked super hard. Great young man. Working with Brian now. Traveling the world. What have you learned, let's say, 5 years ago to now? What has been the big change for you and how you're thinking? And, you know, you've, like you said, you're just a few rounds away or maybe a tournament away from being out there, whether it be Korn Ferry or the PGA Tour or wherever it's going to be. But what has really changed?
11: You know, in that five-year period, that's about actually the time I've now worked with Brian Cairns. And in that time, I think I got a better clarity of not only what it takes to play at a high level, but he kind of gave me a good foundation or blueprint, and we've built off it over the years. I give a lot of credit to him, but I think, you know, what I've learned is, you know, you have to have that foundation or blueprint. And I'm very fortunate to be given one. But then the simplest thing is you have to go out there and earn it. You know, you have to be willing to do the things other guys aren't. And what I mean by that is, you know, simply wanting it more and, you know, practicing until it's dark. There's nothing beats reps, but what I've learned the last 5 years is, you know, there's a difference between good reps and bad reps. And with the proper blueprint that I've now been given, you know, every moment I spend practicing is much more efficient and just, you know, happy to keep on getting a little better and a little better.
2: You know, you had 68 in the second round down there, too, at Myrtle.
1: Well done.
2: You were close. I mean, you know, I'm sure you wanted to play round three and four, so a little bittersweet there. But that had to make you feel good to lay one down and maybe start with that kind of round next time.
11: Yeah, it was eye-opening. I tell you, I played with Marty Dow and AJ Ewert, both, you know, been on tour. AJ's a rookie this year, and Marty's been on tour for several years as of, you know, going into that week. He's probably 80th in the FedEx, and he probably ended the week around, you know, top 70 or 75th. You know, I learned that, you know, I can hit the ball and compete with these guys, you know, more than I ever thought I did. At Oakmont, I didn't get to see that. I played with two other qualifiers last year in the Open. Mm-hmm. So I only saw two players that, you know, I hate to say I know I'm better than, but I got to see two established PGA Tour players and compare my game against them. And it was closer than I ever thought. And so round one's what happened, you know, out there. It's what it is. And I was happy to, you know, fight back in round two and give it a go even and show that, man, you know, I can do this. I think I had the 10th or 11th lowest round of the day in a field full of, you know, PGA Tour veterans. I mean, you look at who was there, Brent Snedeker, Brooks Koepka, and now PGA Championship or PGA champion Aaron Rye.
3: So, Grant, when we first got together, and don't give me a word of knowledge that I helped you. You had it within you. All I do is pull it out of you. But he's always had the components. But he didn't really know how to get there. Mm-hmm. He didn't have a roadmap for how to get there. So it was just a matter of, and he's you know, if I have students that are struggling with foundation or organizations, just call Grant. He's buttoned up. I mean, Grant's got his fitness, his diet, everything is buttoned up, and it's coming to fruition now. His golf game is coming around because he's got all his backdoor information done. He knows what he's doing the rest of the summer. Now, things keep popping up. His schedule keeps changing. He just got into a big tournament in Morocco. So, you know, the more he does better at these big events, the more, obviously, he's going to get in bigger and bigger events.
1: Certainly.
3: But I'd say he's a great example of someone, if you have your ducks in a row and you're ready to play well, look at James Pyatt did. He had his ducks in a row and, whoops, played well at the right time. Guess what happens? But you better be ready to play well. I'd say Grant is prepared for the next step.
2: And not many people are.
3: No, they're not. And, I mean, I'll tell you what, Grant is, and I'd say that to him, you know, say that behind his back or to his face. He's buttoned up. He gets it. And he knows how to get kicked in the crotch and come back and fight the next day.
2: So you don't have to get, like, right up in his face and spit and yell it in his face? And
3: not Grant. Nope. But I mean, self-motivated
2: come on,
3: person.
2: Grant. Let's hear it.
1: Nobody knows better than you guys that, you know,
11: I think he knows because I think he knows I'm harder on myself than he could ever be.
3: Yeah.
2: It kicks sand on you in the bunker.
1: But when you've got a kid like Grant who is teachable and wants to get better and wants to learn, because I'm sure you both have come across maybe some students that they know better than you, right? And, Grant, it sounds like you were open to the information that BC was giving you.
2: Their parents know better than us.
1: Yeah. You're right. Does BC drive you pretty hard?
11: You know, I think it's a good team in the sense of, you know, I think there's some things he pushes me on, but I think I educate him, too. I really know what I'm feeling in my golf swing, and, you know, I'm always observing, whether it's, you know, Aaron Rye playing this event or someone on the range, and, you know, I ask a lot of questions, you know, and they're why questions. And I think, one, it improves my education, but it gives him an understanding of where I am. And, you know, it's been very good.
2: You think that's important because you want as much feedback from your player as you can get.
1: Oh, sure.
2: Because a lot of people don't like to talk about it. You can't feel what he's doing. So you have to get as much verbal as you can.
3: We'll talk about this tomorrow, Grant, but I love the players that text you in the middle of a tournament and say, I have no effing idea where my ball's going. In the middle of a tournament.
1: How about that, huh?
3: Grant, thanks for being with us.
2: Yeah. Thanks, Grant.
1: Grant, thank you. All the best moving forward.
11: Thank you, guys. I appreciate it. Right. Have a good one.
3: You too.
1: The accomplished Grant Haefner with us here on Spin on Golf. You know, I say this with a great deal of pride. I've had one golf lesson in my life, short game, from Jordan Young, and it's what has enabled me
2: Get it in the air?
1: Yes! Low to mid-80s guy.
2: Okay, all
1: right. You know.
2: So I helped you, is what you're saying?
1: Of course you did.
2: Okay, thanks.
1: But, you know, part of the problem with what you guys do, this game has so much ego. Is that an issue?
2: Oh,
1: let's talk about it when we come
2: back. Absolutely.
1: All right. It is Spin on Golf right here on 760 WJR.
5: 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And I did. Lean, right here. I did. I love this stuff. 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So I was chatting with Miles. I'm up at like 2:35. True story. I never minded being 2:35, but you know what minded? 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
3: We got Marcero texting from St. Andrews.
1: Oh, look at him.
3: Sending videos.
1: Must yeah, our nice. Boy is doing the bucket list thing over there in Scotland.
2: Yeah, with his brother, right?
3: Yeah.
1: Both brothers.
2: Oh,
3: yeah.
2: Wow.
3: Yeah, things are...
1: The brothers Marcero.
3: I talked to him before he jumped on a plane. I hate you.
2: Is he wearing a kilt?
1: He was looking at temperatures around 50-ish. Chance of precipitation each day, but when you play a course like Carnoustie or St. Andrews, they don't care if it's a monsoon, unless there's lightning.
3: It was sunny at St. Andrews.
2: I'd only been once with Brian, and it was like 70 degrees every day and no wind. I ran out of shirts because I didn't bring enough golf shirts.
3: It was awesome.
1: That has to be extremely rare.
3: Yeah, look at it. Was. Look at it at St. Andrews.
1: Oh, look at the Marceros living their best life over there.
3: At the new...
1: Probably having a pint or two.
2: Hope to go back to Skibo Castle here.
1: Gloves, Aaron Rye is the winner of the PGA Championship. His second PGA Tour win, a major. That's pretty cool. And I thought it was nice that when they showed him walking with his lovely wife after the victory, he took his glove off to hold her hand, which was nice.
2: Oh,
1: isn't that nice?
2: So sentimental.
1: Yeah. So here's the thing. We were talking quickly.
3: You can get MRSA for those gloves. Trust me.
2: Yeah, I remember that.
3: Now, oh, jeez.
1: Yeah. What's that the story behind that?
2: We didn't want to go there.
1: Yeah, people having dinner. We don't need
2: his, to get his hand stories. Got infected so bad, it was the nastiest thing I've ever seen. I still probably have it on my phone somewhere.
3: Anyway.
1: Don't need
2: green.
1: To see that.
2: He was in the hospital for
3: 7 days. Wash your rain gloves. That's all I got to say.
1: By the way, Alex Smalley, who going into Championship Sunday, was on top at 6-under. He just bogeyed 18. He will go to 5-under. John Rahm, sole possession of second place. He finishes at 6-under.
2: Still top five for Smalley.
1: Yeah. You know, interesting story. And
3: 1, 2,
1: you know,
3: three,
1: I give
3: four?
1: Him all the credit in the world. He represented himself very well today.
3: Yeah, I think so.
2: We had dinner with his caddy, Michael, 3 days in a row at Doral. Super good guy. A lot of fun.
1: Now, historically.
2: Well-respected caddy, too.
1: Historically. Guy like Alex Smalley, he's on the map right now. Everybody was Googling him.
3: He's playing Augusta next year now.
1: Yeah. Well, there you go.
3: He's in.
1: That's neat.
3: Yeah, that's really cool.
1: So, you know, you look at a guy Alex, the brother.
3: Noren?
2: Oh, Fitzpatrick.
1: Yes.
3: Oh, Fitzpatrick, right.
1: You know, he wins the Zurich with his brother.
2: Some good stories this year.
1: Yeah. All of a sudden, he's competing.
3: And he's good. He's a member down at Dive Preserve, so I've seen him hit balls. I'm like, look, this guy's not playing the PGA Tour. No, he is now. You know, got to play good at the right time. Bingo. There you go.
2: Look at these guys just absolutely vital.
3: I'm telling you what, that is not an easy driving hole there. Like, I haven't seen anybody miss a fairway in 18, which is, I think, the hardest driving hole there.
2: I don't think people realize how far some of these guys hit it. Like, you weren't here last week, but I was talking about Nikolai Højgaard. We played in the Pro-Am with him. He hit it 140 yards by my driver. 140. Like, I know.
3: I get it.
2: I know you're used to seeing people maybe 50 yards in front of you, but how about 140?
3: That's an 8-iron away.
2: 140.
1: Now you know how I feel playing in any given Pro-Am.
2: Oh,
3: how many
2: man.
3: Clubs is that?
2: That's kind of like
3: irons and some head covers.
2: Probably five throws too.
1: I don't know.
3: A lot of throws.
2: Major champion.
1: Before the break, we were talking about, you know, dealing with the egos that this game of golf brings to the table. I don't understand it, really. But by and large,
2: Michael
1: and
2: Block.
1: You see it all the time, you come across people who think they're a hell of a lot better than they really are. Do you agree with that?
2: Yeah, it's kind of, you know, you got to be a little bit of an alpha in this space. You got to have thick skin. Some people are good with it, and some people aren't.
3: You got to believe that you're really good, but you also have to have a reality check.
1: You've got
3: to
1: be real about it, BC. Right. You're absolutely right. Yeah,
2: but you can still be that guy and still be humble and have gratitude. And
3: this is a nice win. This is good to have him as our champion.
2: Heck yeah.
3: Yeah, it's cool.
2: How about our PGA professionals?
3: Ben Kern.
2: Ben Kern.
3: He should have won.
2: He's got the full sleeve. I love the left arm
3: tats.
2: Full sleeve.
3: So anyway, so
2: he's
3: Ben,
2: a big boy.
3: Ben battled some mental issues. For about a year and a half, and didn't see him for a year and a half. I'm like, you know, used to see him down there in the winter series, and he wins everything.
2: Yeah.
3: And
2: him and Sowers.
3: He had to take a break.
2: Really?
3: Yep, reset, you know, and he's back. He's good. Yeah.
2: He hits it too, huh?
3: Oh, my gosh, he hits it. I'm just saying, you know, when he laid up at the club, bro, I couldn't believe he laid up on 18.
2: I didn't see that.
3: Yeah, so I thought he should have won that event, but he didn't. But it's okay. He's going to be standing right next to Aaron Ryan in a minute.
2: Man.
3: In the presentation.
1: Well,
3: it's pretty
1: cool. You know, it's interesting because I just read a piece a couple weeks ago how busy sports psychologists are now all of a sudden. You name a sport. You know, there's baseball players, major league level. You sports psychologists, you know. Golfers.
3: It's my hardest meeting with parents is like, you're going to do this. We're going to get a physio guy. You're going to get a mental guy. And they go, whoa, whoa, whoa. What do you mean a mental guy? Is there something wrong with my kid? I'm like, no, there's nothing wrong with your kid. But there's going to be something wrong with him unless he learns how to behave. Not behave, but
1: deal with adversity.
3: And the crap that they're going through is just mind-blowing on the whole social media stuff. But they need to learn how to deal with this stuff. And I don't know how to do that. I've got to hire a guy.
2: How many out of 10 push back and bye-bye?
3: 9.
2: Yeah.
3: That one person, Grant Hefner, wants it, and he does it all.
1: Well, and therein lies the gem of what you all do for a living, teaching.
3: That's
1: to have somebody like Grant Hefner that is open to your suggestion, that's going to put in the diligence, that's going to do the work.
3: Right. I mean, but James Pyatt, same thing.
1: James Pyatt, there you go.
3: Finished 20th this week in America.
2: You have to be careful because everybody teaches golf lessons these days.
3: Yep.
2: And everybody's a sports psychologist these days.
3: It's like
1: be very careful.
3: There's two things I won't do: physio work. You know what? Whatever. No. I've got level 1 TPI, whatever. But I'll never try to train somebody.
2: No.
3: I'll hurt
2: him. I'm the same.
3: And then the mental end of it. I can teach him go over to the flow code. That's a good starting point.
1: Right.
3: If we want to get deeper, then we'll see someone.
2: You
3: face
2: can do
3: on.
2: Some stuff, and you
3: I can
2: like
3: do
2: flow
3: some
2: code,
3: stuff.
2: Whatever it's going to be.
3: Right.
2: You can guide that space, but you aren't going to be that medical professional.
3: Uh-uh.
2: No, I'm the same way.
1: And I can see in golf.
2: I can tell him how to handle some situations.
3: Oh, yeah. I've been through it.
1: There you go. And there's going to be situations to deal with.
2: Oh, yeah.
1: If you want to make this your livelihood, bro, and there's going to be situations.
2: And we've seen a lot of them.
1: Right. There's no doubt.
2: On and off the golf course.
3: More train wrecks than anything else.
1: Okay, we're about ready to launch here.
3: Yeah.
1: We can't do it without Punk of the Week. I've got one. Do you got one, Jordan?
2: Well,
1: BC, what's the story?
2: Our late to the T-boy. You know, that was obvious.
1: Garrick Higo?
2: Yeah, that's obvious. Get to the tee early. I have never been to the tee late.
3: You know,
2: the latest I've been to the tee is about 5 minutes. One of our guys in college was late to the tee, needed a two-shot penalty. Not mentioning any names, Mark Johnson.
1: Rules are rules.
3: The sign in the locker room is this big. 10 minutes early.
2: Yeah.
3: And you walk out of the locker room.
2: You should be there seeing the guys either hit or walk off the tee in front of you. That's
3: right.
2: My rule.
3: Yeah, nervous.
1: And he was on the practice screen,
3: right.
1: I guess.
3: Well, his caddy went a different way.
2: You know what he should have said? And I'll make this quick. He should have said, "I was really grooving my putter on the practice screen.
3: I
2: just lost track of time.
3: I just,
2: and it would have been over.
3: Yeah,
2: there would have been no more. It would have been funny, and he would have been over.
1: That well,
3: Gil Hanks is the modern day Art Hills in my mind.
1: Oh. How about that?
3: Here we are again.
2: Is he
3: another
2: the punk?
3: Gil Hans?
2: He
3: is the
2: punk
3: of the week.
2: Of the week.
3: I mean, just can you quit trying so hard? Look at the greens. They're just trying. I mean, every course you go to.
2: Well, we had Gil Hans' course next year too.
3: Oh, that is
2: in
3: awful.
2: Frisco,
3: I mean, awful.
1: By the way, the PGA Championship now a $20 million purse as well, joining the Masters and U.S. Open.
3: Yeah, good.
1: So there's some jing involved.
3: I'm glad my money's going to the tour players and not to us, Jordan and I.
1: All right, we can't leave without mentioning Game 7 tonight. Pistons playing host to the Cavaliers.
2: Come on, Kate. Kate just needs to be a walk-off dominant tonight.
3: Right.
1: My punk of the week, James Harden, a.k.a. the Mad Flopper.
2: He should be getting 2 minutes for flopping.
1: Come on, dude.
2: I mean, they need to change that rule in the NBA.
3: Thanks, Rings.
2: Be a flop.
1: It just isn't stopping, man.
2: Throw in the box for two.
1: But if the Pistons play tonight on the home floor like they did in Game 6 in Cleveland, it's over. Yeah. It's over. Cleveland, James Harden playing like James Harden.
2: The Habs move on and the Pistons move on.
1: Not looking good for the Habs after what they did on their home
2: ice last
1: night.
2: They're going to win in overtime.
1: Ladies and gentlemen, thank you so very much for joining us as always. Jordan, BC,
3: peace out.
1: Pleasure seeing you together again.
2: I won't be here next week.
3: I'll be here next week.
1: Oh, wonderful, BC. It was fun one of the last
2: National
1: week, Jordan.
2: Championship, Eastern Dave, Michigan girls team, La Costa.
1: Way to go. Dave Rieger, thank you very much. And thank you to our sponsor, Rocket. Own the dream. 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
13: The risks are rising. I'm Carmen Roberts, Fox News. President Trump and Israeli Prime Minister Netanyahu spoke by phone today about their next steps in the Iran war as drone attacks targeted the UAE and Saudi Arabia.
14: They reportedly talked for about 30 minutes, and then shortly after that, President Trump taking to social media to tell Iran that, yep, Time is running out. Time is of the essence, he said. But with a stalemate still in place, Netanyahu holding a security cabinet meeting with top military leaders and advisors to discuss the next move. All of this coming as reports claim the U.S. and Israel are making intense preparations for renewed attacks against Iran.
13: Fox's Ashley Webster in Tel Aviv. Investigators are on the scene in Idaho where two Navy jets collided today during an air show at the Mountain Home Air Base. Air show organizer says the four crew members ejected safely. President Trump's picked for the U.S. Senate in the Louisiana Republican primary wins against incumbent Senator Bill Cassidy and is another example of how the president's control is increasing over Republicans. Fox's Jonathan Siri in Baton Rouge with more.
15: Letlow far out.

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3: Prosecutors are considering appealing South Carolina's Supreme Court overturning of Alec Murdoch's murder convictions.
4: They're leaning, though, towards a retrial as soon as possible. But a second trial would likely be very different. Murdoch's defense team tells Fox News Digital they want a venue change, attorney-led jury questioning, and potential sequestration of the jurors. The former South Carolina attorney's legal saga took a sharp turn last week when the state's top court overturned Murdoch's murder convictions in the deaths of his wife and son, Paul. The court ruled Murdoch was denied his right to a fair trial, saying court clerk Becky Hill improperly influenced the jury. Jurors say Hill told them they could not trust Murdoch's testimony and pressured them to quickly reach a guilty verdict. The court said Hill was attracted by the siren call of celebrity and wanted to sell a book she was writing about the trial.
3: Fox's Madeline Rivera. The World Health Organization declares an Ebola outbreak in Congo and Uganda an emergency of international concern. Local health officials have reported at least 80 deaths. Americans are changing their travel plans and skipping big city getaways, instead choosing closer and more affordable trips.
5: Airbnb says 86% of travelers are interested in remote or rural destinations. Travel data shows many Americans prefer drive-to trips. They're visiting small towns, beach communities, and national parks, which are often less expensive than major cities. Places like Myrtle Beach and towns near the Great Smoky Mountains are seeing more interest. Scenic rural areas are also drawing visitors. This trend shows families value affordability, space, and a slower pace, not just the destination. Tom Rigotti, Fox News.
3: And Barbara Streisand says she won't attend the Cannes Film Festival ceremony next weekend, where she was to receive the honorary Palme d'Or. And the iconic singer made that announcement following knee surgery. And festival says it will still honor Streisand at the closing ceremony on Saturday, despite her absence. I'm Carmen Roberts. This is Fox News.
6: WJR, traffic and weather first.
7: Clifford Street, both northbound and southbound, is bumper-to-bumper between West Adams and I-75 Fisher Freeway. Expect that stop-and-go traffic with about a two-minute delay. 75 southbound near Rochester Road, a disabled vehicle is giving a slowdown. And 94 eastbound near Shane Street, expect to find an accident, as well as slowing traffic on Woodward, both northbound and southbound between Grand River and I-75. I'm David at WJR Traffic and Weather First.
8: Mostly sunny, headed up to around 85. Stray shower or thunderstorm could pop up. Tonight, slight chance for shower or thunderstorm early. Partly cloudy, low 65. Sunny Monday, stray showers for the afternoon. We'll get up to around 89. From the Weather Channel, I'm Jeff Eno on 760 WJR, where Michigan comes to talk.
9: How did I lose weight? And I did. Lean, right here. I did. I love this stuff. Listen, Brickhouse Nutrition been with me for a long time. So chatting with Miles. I'm up at like 2:35. True story. I never minded being 2:35, but you know what minded? My knees that were falling apart and my back. I'm like, I don't know what, before I started really lifting, probably about 190. So 2:35 was a lot. I said, I got to lose some LBs, Miles. He said, Dan, we're going to sick our team of docs and researchers on it, and we're going to get you a really good product because I don't want to take a lot of these needles and stuff. You know what he did? He got lean. 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

0: Our guest this week grew up in Shelby Township, Michigan, and earned a BS degree in biological and biomedical sciences from Grand Valley State University. From 2012 to 2013, she was a chemist for DuPont. For 10 years, she was the lead singer for the Cancel Monday band. Since 2017, she's been the Detroit Red Wings and Detroit Tigers singer. She's the owner of Mira Meals, which focuses on crafting gourmet meals using whole food ingredients that nourish both body and soul. Her name? Monica Notaro. And I'm Jack Grisula, and this is Anything Is Possible on 760 WJR. I'm Jack Grisula. This is Anything Is Possible. And we're talking to a multi-talented young lady, a chemist, a professional singer, a single mom, the owner of Mira Meals, and many, many other things, Monica Notaro. Monica, welcome. What an honor to have you.
1: Thank you so much for having me. I'm honored to be here.
0: Let's go back, start with your childhood, your mom and your dad.
1: Yeah, absolutely. So my mom just retired. My dad works for a packaging company, JM Packaging. I grew up in Shelby. I have a sister, Hillary.
0: What's the biggest thing you learned from mom? And what's the biggest thing you learned from dad?
1: Oh my gosh. So my mom was in HR her whole life. So she is, and she worked for mega corporations, big, big businesses, had big roles there. She really has a great work ethic. She's very cut and dry. So she's really taught me the business mindset and kind of to be, you know, being super confident in your decisions in business and moving forward with that. My dad is also very successful. He's the vice president of a packaging company, and he is more of a people person in a sense of, you know, the life of the show and that kind of thing. So, but he's also very business oriented. So my dad definitely taught me more people skills and that kind of thing.
0: All right, you go from Shelby Township to Grand Rapids, Grand Valley State University, and you study biological and biomedical sciences.
1: Yes.
0: We didn't have any of those on the south side of Chicago. What is biological and biomedical sciences all about?
1: Yeah, so it encompasses a lot. It's actually kind of a vague-er type degree, but a lot of medical students and students who want to be dentists and people who want to be in the chemical field will go for that degree. So it encompasses a lot, just the biochemistry of the body, biological aspects of the universe. I wanted to be a dentist, so that was why I went for that major. That was my goal. And
0: God had other plans.
1: Yeah,
0: okay.
1: Yeah.
0: You get out of school from 2012 to 2013. You're a chemist / laboratory research and development technician for DuPont. Talk about that chapter of your life.
1: Yeah, so that was, obviously one of my first real jobs out of college. And it was definitely not what I expected. It was a lot of like lab work, chemical work, not a lot working with people. I love being around people. I love communicating with people. I like working with people. I like understanding people. So for me, using my degree in that aspect wasn't necessarily my favorite. But it was a good company. It taught me, you know, I got to see a different part of the workforce in life and that kind of thing. Met some good people.
0: We're talking to Monica Notaro, amongst other things, a chemist, a singer, the owner of a company, but arguably your biggest, your most important role is you're a mom.
1: Yes.
0: To Mila.
1: Yes.
0: Tell us about Mila.
1: Oh, geez. Mila, she is just, obviously, I'm her mother, so I'm going to, you know, give you all the good stuff. She is such an incredible kid. She is just me times 10. I mean, she's loves singing. She loves music. She plays hockey. She does dance. She's the leader of her pack at school. I mean, she has so many friends. She's just my little angel. Yeah.
0: All right. A week ago was Mother's Day. In 1914, Monica, President Woodrow Wilson made an official announcement proclaiming Mother's Day as a national holiday that was to be held each year on the second Sunday of May, last Sunday. Webster defines mother as a woman who conceives, gives birth to, and or raises and nurtures a child. To you, what's a mom?
1: Well, you know, I think that a mom is definitely somebody's safe person, for sure. That's how I view it. But somebody also that is can nurture, can be soft with a child, be... So I think, you know, mothers obviously come in all different forms, whether it's, you know, an aunt, a best friend, this, that. But yeah, being a mother is just so special to me, and it's honestly my greatest accomplishment, for sure.
0: Tell us about a mother's love.
1: Oh, a mother's love. That is very special. I think that, especially with a daughter, I think that they just, a mother's love just shapes that person. It really does. It shapes your child or whoever you're calling your mother. But I think that it does. It shapes a person from a very young age. And whether they had that, I just think it's so important.
0: Somebody once said that life doesn't come with a manual. It comes with a mom. All right. The whole world will mock you, cheat you, ignore you, write you off, depress you, divide you. But your mom will always be there for you. Through good and bad, thick and thin. Why is that so?
1: I think before I became a mother, I feel like I honestly didn't even know what life was. Like, as I became a mother, it really pushes you to understand yourself, to really look into who you are as a person, because it just, everything that you do, your reflection of is on that child. So it does. It makes you like take a very inner look at yourself. And like you said, there is no manual. I obviously had no idea what I was doing. I don't think my mom knew what she was doing. But you start to just grow as a person being a mom.
0: Speaking of not knowing what you're doing, if there's a listener tonight that's just become a new mom,
1: yeah,
0: first time mom, what do you say to that woman?
1: Give yourself some grace. You know, you can nitpick every part of your parenting or every decision you make, but, you know, give yourself a little bit of grace. It's a lot of mental and emotional load being a parent and a mother, and it's okay to, you know, take a step back. I think the most important thing that I've done now that my daughter's a little bit older is if you make a mistake or you yell or, you know, you're like, oh, I should have given her different advice or this or that, it's okay to go back to your child and be like, hey, I messed up. This is what I meant. You know, that kind of thing. I think that is probably the best advice I could give somebody.
0: We're talking to Monica Notaro. When we come back, we're going to ask her about her singing career. And I'm Jack Rasula, and this is Anything Is Possible on 760 WJR.
2: How did I lose weight? And I did. Lean, right here. I did. I love this stuff. 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So chatting with Miles, I'm up at like 235. 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
0: This is Anything Is Possible. I'm your host, Jack Krasula. We're with Monica Notaro. From 2011 to 2021, she was the lead singer for the Cancel Monday band.
1: Yes.
0: Who were your inspirations as far as musical talent?
1: Oh, I love this question. Definitely Whitney Houston.
7: Chaka Khan.
1: Chaka Khan. Let me rock. Chaka Khan. Tina Turner, Celine Dion, the Eagles. I mean, I could go on and on. But yeah, definitely a lot of powerhouse female vocalists.
0: For those 10 plus years, you guys were doing 90 gigs a year. Do you remember how much you made on the very first gig?
1: I think I did it for free, actually. So I'm still waiting on that check. Yeah, it was definitely low. Some low numbers flying around there.
0: The check is in the mail, Mom.
1: Yeah.
0: Okay. How do you explain the magic of music? It's the universal language.
1: Yeah. I mean, music, this is something I love to talk about for sure. Music is just, it can become your personality, which is so crazy to me. It just can become who you are. I don't think I go a day without listening to at least 15 songs. But yeah, music is definitely a universal language. It is because it gives you a feeling, you know, you don't have to understand the words. You don't have to understand how it happens. It makes you feel things.
0: Here's Monica performing a little bit with the Cancel Monday Band. What do all great singers have in common?
1: Oh, I love this question. You have to be able to take criticism, and you have to be able to give yourself some feedback. I think being a great singer, definitely you have to look internally when you're performing, and you have to really take the time to, and I'm not saying OCD dissect a performance or something like that or this and that, but I tend to notice that most musicians that I work with, singers, musicians of all sorts, they're very aware of themselves as far as how they sound, and they're okay with taking criticism or okay with giving themselves some feedback and criticism and fixes like that. I honestly do think that that's a quality that we all possess.
0: We're talking to Monica Notaro, and since 2017, when we go to a Detroit Red Wings home game, she's on the ice right before the start of the game, and she sings the national anthem. And you're looking out, and here's 20,000 crazy fans. What's that like?
1: Oh, my gosh. That feeling never gets old. It is the best feeling ever. I mean, an adrenaline rush is an understatement. It's just very cool, especially being on the ice is a different experience than other sports. You know, the super bright lights, you have all the fans basically surrounding you in all corners. You look to your right, you can actually, like, you know, make eye contact with people, you can see them. And hockey is just such a unique, crazy, crazy sport with fans and their loyalty and just the traditions. It's just such a cool feeling.
0: We're talking to Monica Notaro. She also does about 30 Tiger games a year.
1: Yes.
0: All right. Once in a while, you come out there and you have your 9-year-old daughter, Mila, with you, and she sings.
1: Yeah.

0: Monica, what's that like?
1: Oh my gosh. Well, definitely a tearjerker. I can't say that she sang any time. I've cried every single time. The last Red Wings game that she sang, they cut my head off the Jumbotron because I was just bawling my eyes out. So they cut me off. But it is something that I cannot explain. It's so surreal, and I just feel very accomplished as a parent, seeing my daughter out there singing and being confident. And oh my God, look, I'm gonna cry right now just talking about it. So yeah, it's a pretty incredible experience.
0: So after you sing and the game starts, whether it's the Tigers, whether it's the Red Wings, and you watch these phenomenal athletes play, how good are they?
1: It's so crazy to watch. I mean, especially being close to the ice, you know, when you're watching it on TV, you can kind of see it, but seeing that action and them hitting the boards, and I mean, they are so talented. They're so fast, just agile. Same with baseball too. It's really, really cool to see.
0: All right. Let's go back to 2018. And you launch Earth Meals, URTH Meals, from your home kitchen.
1: Yes.
0: How and why?
1: The how is, we'll get into that. It's a very long story. Why? You know, as I was a single parent, I was looking to make some extra money. I wasn't feeling super fulfilled in my job that I was in. And I needed a change. And so I just started cooking for one of my friends. He was plant-based, so I didn't necessarily want to start this plant-based company. It fell into my lap. So I started cooking for him. He had sent over some friends. He's like, oh, they want some meals too. These are so good. I would box them up in these glass containers, and I'd go back and pick them up, and I'd wash them. And I mean, just, you know, a hands-on, like, you know, just mom. And yeah, so I started making a little money doing it, and that's kind of how it started.
0: Within a week, you had a waiting list of 160 people wanting to taste your dishes. 160 people in a week? How?
1: So this is about a month into kind of cooking for some friends. My sister had suggested, she's like, why don't you just make an Instagram, you know, a social media on this, and just see if people want it. Just see if it's something that's missing in Metro Detroit. So I made an Instagram, I started posting some photos, and within a week of starting that, it just like completely blew up. I had people sending me messages. Hey, where are you located? I'm like, oh no, I've made a mistake. I have like a full-time job here. Like, but yeah, it just, you know, the universe and God are working their path.
0: We're talking to Monica Notaro. If you want to learn more, www.miro, M-I-R-O-H, meals, with an S, .com. 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She started Miro Meals in 2020. When we come back, we're going to talk about this chapter in her amazing life. And I'm Jack Pasula, and this is Anything Is Possible on 760 WJR.
2: How did I lose weight? And I did. 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I did. 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
0: Welcome back to Anything Is Possible. I'm Jack Crisullo. We're with multi-talented Monica Notaro, chemist, professional singer, single mom, owner of Mira Meals, which you started in 2020. How'd you ever go from a chemist to a chef?
1: Well, they're actually pretty similar. So, you know, recipe development and pulling different ingredients and measuring out and, you know, the formulas and putting all the recipes together. It's actually very similar to what I was doing in the chemical field, working with paint and measuring all that out and stuff like that. So, yeah, they're a little bit similar.
0: Now, a chemist is very precise. You're Italian, so your grandmother must have told you when you ask your grandma how you do this. Well, a little bit like nothing of this, a pinch of this, you know, a handful of this. That's how they cooked.
1: And you know what? I, just up until recently, was still cooking like that in my kitchen. My sous chefs and my head chef would yell at me. They're like, you can't just be putting stuff in there. I'm like, okay, I'm used to just, you know, a little bit of this, a little bit of that, a dollop of this. But yeah, definitely being a chemist, you had to be way more accurate, way more precise. So I got a little bit of both of the worlds.
0: Okay, Mira Meals, you now offer weekly home delivery. 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The store is at the corner of Telegraph and Square Lake.
1: Yep.
0: All right. Right there on the northeast corner.
1: Yes.
0: Let's talk about Mira Meals.
1: Yeah, so Miro is an extension of what I kind of started out in my house, Earth Meals. I ended up changing the name, so the name is really special to me. It's my daughter's name is Mila Rose, so it's M-I for Mila, R-O for Rose. Added an H on the end for trademarking purposes. But yeah, it's a special business to me. It's, you know, we're based in Metro Detroit. We work with, our radius is huge for delivery. We deliver to Detroit, Ann Arbor, Macomb, Lake Orion. So we have a huge radius. So it was really lacking in Metro Detroit having gourmet plant-based meals that were still, that everybody could eat, not just vegans and plant-based people, people that, you know, want to put meat on the meals. You know, we have super gourmet recipes. We have great sauces and yeah.
0: If you want to learn more, www.mirohmeals.com. Every month, you have a menu online.
1: Yes.
0: People can pick up. They can get delivered. All right. Do any of the Red Wings or the Tigers eat your food?
1: They do. They do. We have a few Lions players. We had a Pistons player. I think he was traded. But yeah, we work with a lot of the wives too. We do catering for them. And they'll stop in the store. Their favorites are the energy balls, the muffins, you know, the hot protein snacks. But yeah, you can stop in and grab the meals.
0: MIROH. It's on the corner of Telegraph and Square Lake. Yeah. All right, you've been doing this now for 6 years. What's surprised you the most about starting a business?
1: Okay, I was actually talking about this the other day. What surprised me the most? Well, first, I had zero experience in the food industry. Nothing. Just I enjoy cooking. I've always been surrounded by food, so there was a lot that really shocked me. But I think for me, just the largest thing that's come as of recently is learning to work with different types of people. Different types of employees, working with different types of clients, like really seeing how unique every person is and kind of what they need as far as either an employee or, you know, some of our clients require more attention and more time. You know, we work with them on different things. But yeah, it's definitely the different types of people that you meet and how you can kind of adjust yourself as a business owner to still keep a nice environment, but still be a leader and, yeah, that's something I didn't have a ton of experience in.
0: www.mirohmeals.com. All right. You're reinventing traditional meat-based meals into plant-based versions that are flavorful and more wholesome for you. How do you do that?
1: Yeah, so my mind works really well with challenges. So I love to take a dish and just an example, like we'll say a eggplant parmesan, and really figure out how to keep that classic taste of like an eggplant parmesan, or let's say a Thai coconut soup. I mean, it can be any cuisine. And how can I make that vegan? What are things that I need to change in that? Okay, so for example, the cheese. So we work a lot with like coconut milk and tofu and other alternatives. I really like to stay away from processed vegan food because that exists too. And it's just as bad as regular processed food. So, you know, how can I take this sauce and really replicate it so that it tastes exactly like a normal dairy sauce or meat-based sauce and turn it vegan? So I like to challenge myself, and I think that's where I succeed for sure.
0: Talk about the drinks that you offer.
1: Yes.
0: That cherry one is spectacular.
1: The Pink Lady, very, very good. So, yeah, we have fresh juices in our storefront. The Pink Lady, that
0: Didn't
1: is everybody's favorite.
0: They have like an
1: favorite.
0: Alcoholic drink that my mom used to when I was a kid. Not that kind of Pink Lady.
1: Listen, you can add your own to it if you want. I'm not judging anybody. We've done a few parties where they've like, we want to have your greens juice, but put a little tequila in there. I'm like, okay, that's fine. Whatever you guys want to do. But yeah, the juices are excellent. We do like mini bottles of the juices for events and stuff like that. So they're very popular. My daughter loves them all. So that's a good sign.
0: Peter Nielsen is a good friend. He has muscles in places, Monica, that we don't even have places, okay? and one of the many things he talks about is that this is the first generation where the parents will outlive their kids because of what our kids are eating and the shape that the kids are in. Talk about that fact.
1: Yeah, so obviously having a 9-year-old daughter and, you know, she goes to a school where every single kid is parented completely differently. And so they see, you know, the snacks and the this and the that and, you know, at every other lunch day and what they're getting. And it is really hard. I mean, I'm super healthy. You know, I have plenty of balance. You know, I do a late night Taco Bell run once in a while, but it is really scary, the food that we're being offered now. I mean, even organic stuff sometimes is not good for you. I mean, it's, you don't know what type of soil they're using or if they're putting, you know, I mean, there's so many factors, but it's good to have a balance. With the kids especially, you can only do so much. You also don't want them to make them afraid of food and afraid of what we're eating. So I do cook almost every single one of my daughter's meals. We try to incorporate different things, but that is, to be honest, part of why I started this business too, because there wasn't a lot of healthy food options that, you know, a 9-year-old or at the time, you know, a 3-year-old want to eat. I mean, we have tons of kid-friendly meals and stuff like that. So it's important to find businesses that can help you do that type of stuff too.
0: If a listener says, I'm out of shape, I'm overweight, Monica, I just don't have the discipline, the fortitude to starve myself and ignore the hunger pains, I'm powerless to do anything.
1: I think it's important to realize that starving and those type of things is not, it's actually going to hurt you worse. So like if you can find healthy, clean, organic ingredients and prep, like let's say you didn't want to use a service or something like that, the preparation of meals is so important. Because think about when you're hungry, it's 5 o'clock, you're like, I don't even know what to eat. What are you going to grab for? Probably the easiest, most processed thing in your refrigerator. I do it too. So I think really setting yourself up for success is the best way to see a change, especially in, you know, your activity, your shape. It'll help your sleep, which in turn helps, you know, a lot of things. So
0: here's Monica performing another segment. I'm Jack Rasula, and this is Anything is Possible on 760 WJR.

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10: "My aim is to do justice, love mercy, and walk humbly with God."
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12: "My father loved to play with the pros at the club. He developed a very quick friendship with Stan and played some golf with him. And then he would ask me to play golf with him and Stan."
10: Our guest this week was born with a rare disorder characterized by the absence of arms and legs. 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
13: "Something that every human being actually deals with, Jack. 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
2: 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It's free. And remember,
14: anything.
10: Home. I'm Jack Krasula. This is Anything is Possible. We're talking to Monica Notaro. Since 2020, she's been the owner of Mira Meals, which focuses on crafting gourmet meals using whole food ingredients that nourish both body and soul. Music is the universal language. Food is also a universal language. And eating with family and friends, a family meal, we used to do it every night, much less so now. Why is eating with family and friends vital?
15: Oh my gosh. Yeah, this is huge for me. I have so many great memories, you know, eating dinner with my parents and my sister, and it is really vivid to me when I think back to that, and I loved those times. I do make it a point to eat with my daughter every night. We sit down. There's, you know, a few nights we're running around, but it is so important. We'll sit there sometimes in silence, and then within a few minutes, you know, she's starting to just yip-yap and chat about stuff. And I think that having that time with your family is, you know, not distracted. I mean, we don't really get much of that time anymore. You know, rushing around and running around activities and on phones. And I think, you know, sitting down, enjoying food with your family just allows you to completely just decompress. I mean, some families might be stressful at dinner time, but, you know, it allows you to reflect on your day, to talk to people that you care about. And, you know, your family is the most important thing that exists.
10: You have Italian blood. Italians are passionate.
15: Mm-hmm.
10: Okay, Italians use their hands.
15: You know what? I think, well, first of all, I love to put on a show. So anytime I'm talking, I'm moving my hands. I'm, you know, flailing my arms at some point. I think it's just another form of expression. And I think that, you know, anything that Italians do, it's exaggerated for some reason. And I love it. It's helped me with my singing, to be honest, to kind of perform and that kind of thing. But yeah, the hand movement, it's so funny. My daughter, she'll do the Italian hands to me all the time. And she's doing that. Yeah.
10: Recently, the Wings asked you to go down to Little Caesars. They had an announcement about a new initiative. What is that new initiative?
15: So the PWHL is the Women's Hockey League, and it's actually very special to me. So Detroit did not have a team, and they do. They have now their first ever PWHL Detroit team. So that is super exciting. It's great for not only young girls, but boys in the hockey and league. And it's just such a cool feeling to see these women out there. I mean, being paid for a sport that they love to do, and they're so talented. So we are very excited to have a league here.
10: Mother Teresa used to come to America. And one time she was speaking, and she says, as I go through America, I see a couple diseases that are rampant, spreading everywhere. One is called loneliness, and one is called fear. So many people, Monica, are lonely today, and so many people are afraid. You don't seem to have those two vices, diseases. What do you say to people that are lonely or people that just fear?
15: I think loneliness affects a lot of people, but I think it's also what you put out there. So if you're putting out there that you're lonely, you're putting out there that you're fearful, putting out there that you're scared, or you need this to be happy, or you need that to be happy, that is what becomes who you are. So if you put out there that you're confident, that you've got this, that you have a lot of people that care about you, or you have a few people that care about you, or you care about yourself, I think what you put out there is kind of what comes back to you, and how you see yourself. And I think that's who you surround yourself with. So I think just putting out there that, you know, just trying to pull your bootstraps up and not being fearful and just appreciating at least, you know, you have yourself in the world. You're special. So I think putting that out there brings you back.
10: We're talking to Monica Notaro, multi-talented.

0: chemist, professional singer, single mom, owner of Mirror Meals, and you're still very young. What dreams and goals are still on your bucket list?
1: Oh, Jack, that's a good question. You're making me think now. I'm going to have to go home and write some goals down. My goals are not as specific as they used to be because I've, to be honest, I've reached a lot of my goals. I think I need to like push myself a little bit further, but definitely growing Miro to a point where, you know, potential multiple locations, some sort of, you know, we work with a lot of corporate companies. So having some high-end corporate companies, you know, we're talking to a few right now, but we're in the GM headquarters, we're in the Stellantis headquarters, Mercedes, College for Creative Studies. So potentially pushing more of like a corporate side. And then definitely just seeing my daughter like thriving. See, my goals really surround her right now. I've hit a lot of my musical goals. I've hit a lot of my personal and business goals. But yeah, I think definitely seeing my daughter thrive in hockey.
0: Mila's 9 years old. She once sang the national anthem solo.
1: Yeah.
0: You were watching that. What was that like?
1: Oh my gosh, that is just, it's surreal. It's the best feeling that you could, that you can have, watching your child really do what your dream was when you were that age, and she's doing it. So it's, you know, and she loves doing that too. So she loves singing, loves having the spotlight on her. She's, you know, just in her element.
0: Monica, you inspire everybody you meet. Please keep up the great, great work.
1: Thank you so much, Jack.
0: Please join us next week. Until then, I'm Jack Rasula. Thanks for listening, and make it a great week, because with God, anything is possible. Spoken.

0: How did I lose weight? And I did lean right here. I did. I love this stuff. Listen, Brickhouse Nutrition been with me for a long time. So chatting with Miles, I'm up at like 235. True story. I never minded being 235, but you know what minded? My knees that were falling apart and my back. I'm like, I don't know what, before I started really lifting, probably about 190. So 235 was a lot. I said, I got to lose some LBs, Miles. 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
5: Some key days coming up. I'm Paul Stevens, Fox News. The tenuous ceasefire between the U.S. and Iran could be in danger again. Fox's Alex Hogan in D.C.
6: President Trump posting on Truth Social a warning to Iran, saying the clock is ticking and that they better act fast. It comes amid this delicate ceasefire between Washington and Tehran, and some analysts argue that there's questions and concerns over what Iran would want out of a deal. Axios today reporting that the president is expected to hold a Situation Room meeting with top national security team members on Tuesday. And following his high-stakes visit to China this past week, the White House today announcing the creation of a board of trade and a board of investment to allow government-to-government channels between the world's two largest economies.
5: And the president also speaking today with Israeli Prime Minister Benjamin Netanyahu on the Iran situation. Primaries in Kentucky this week as the president continues to seek the ouster of Republican Congressman Thomas Massie.
7: President Trump posted on Truth Social Sunday calling Massie, quote, the worst Republican congressman in history. On ABC's This Week, Congressman Massie said he wasn't concerned over GOP Senator Bill Cassidy's loss in Louisiana Saturday and alleged that well-financed opposition has gotten involved.
8: How did this race become the most expensive race in the history of Congress for a primary? It's because three billionaires from outside of Kentucky have funneled millions of dollars in here. They're trying to buy a seat.
7: President Trump endorsed Massey's opponent, Ed Gallrine. Massie has seen the president's anger by voting against the One Big Beautiful Bill and voting for the release of the Epstein files. Gernal Scott, Fox News.
5: And thousands of people meeting earlier today on the National Mall in D.C. for a day-long